0: the Traz Island. And officials from Kuwait and Bahrain are now reporting a new round of Iranian strikes following U.S. forces' renewed bombing of Iran today. 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
0: A day after a better-than-expected consumer price index, the producer price index follows a similar trend.
3: The producer price index offers a snapshot of inflation at the wholesale level by calculating prices that businesses are charging consumers and other businesses. Like the CPI, the PPI is subject to wild gyrations in the cost of food and energy. Strip out those things, and producer prices last month rose 0.1%.
0: ABC's Jim Ryan. BMW is recalling nearly 30,000 vehicles.
4: BMW's recall comes due to risk of fire from a short circuit in the starter relay. The recall report says the engine starter relay might corrode, then it can overheat and short circuit. The recall impacts certain 2018 to 2020 530e xDrive, 740le xDrive, 530e iPerformance, and 330e iPerformance models. Dealers will replace the engine starter. Owners are being told to park their vehicles outside, away from any buildings, until the starter can be replaced. Recall notices will go out to owners in late August. Alex Stone, ABC News.
0: The U.S. Mint has started producing a $1 commemorative coin bearing President Trump's face that will be released in the fall. And former President Joe Biden is releasing a book this November called Promise Me America. He says the book is about the decisions he made as president concerning the pandemic, the economy, democracy after January 6th. I'm Mike Dubusky, ABC News.
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6: Hello and welcome to the show. I'm Federal News Network reporter Drew Friedman. After upheavals across the federal workforce and hundreds of thousands of public servants leaving their jobs, grassroots organizations have been rising to meet the moment. One of those organizations is Feds Forward, a group that's been building tech-enabled tools to help civil servants navigate career change. For more, I caught up with one of the co-founders of Feds Forward, Karen Lee.
7: So what we started seeing in January was the beginning of what we saw unfold through last year, which was kind of a federal workforce departure crisis, right? And that's what everyone started talking about. Feds losing their jobs, people in transition. Factually, that is absolutely true. But the framing, I'd like to push back a little bit on it, because it's not the crisis framing is very accurate because of this point in time. In fact, what we are seeing now is just an acute version of an evergreen problem where feds leave government every year. About 150,000 of them every year separate from government, not retire. And every single time people leave the federal service, the question is, what am I good for and what do I do? And what's happening right now is just an amplification of a foundational problem, which is a lack of an infrastructure that enables people to not only translate what they've done in a very unique sector and industry and identify what they could do after that also carries the mission, but also on the other side of the ledger, enable employers to legibly see what people from a completely different sector, how they could nestle into their organization, their industry. We have two groups of people who so desperately want to find each other, but they don't have the language, they don't have the understanding contextually, and they don't have a clarity of what they want to be able to find each other. It's a recognition that on each side of the ledger, there needs to be a translation, a curation, and a very informed matching to bring people together.
8: When you started Feds Forward, what was your understanding of the problem? Was it something where you knew it was this way, or did that become apparent to you over time as you were getting more involved in this?
7: So we knew when we started Feds Forward that on the Fed side of the house, that there was foundationally a translation problem. I'd gone through it. So many of my friends and colleagues have gone through it. You will not meet a Fed who will be easily able to say, here are all the things that I've done, and here's what I could do outside of government. And so we knew the basic requirement was translation, being able to take what we've done in government and be able to align it to the same kinds of functions, activities outside of government, just called something different. What we have also come to realize systematically is that that translation has to have layered on top of it an understanding of what the receiving organization does and how they do it. We can get feds to a place where they can do all of those things and know what they want to target on the outside. But if employers on the other side of the ledger don't recognize that feds would make any sense, those applicants will never get through the door. And this is where what we've learned is that there needs to be a translation on the employer side of the house as well. What we've learned through this Feds Forward work over this first year is not that we need to create something new in terms of the approach, but instead blend together all the approaches that have existed and never been finally appointed with the talent in mind of those from the federal sector.
8: In your experience approaching this from that angle, have you found a difference in the success rate of connecting former federal employees with these opportunities? I mean, what's been the outcome of this kind of approach to the problem?
7: Yeah, and I would define Drew's success from a couple different lenses. Success one is, did they get a job? Success two of, did the person, the job seeker, feel satisfied this job was the right job for them? Success three is, the employer happy that they got that candidate? And the answer is yes, and I'll tell you why. Those who are currently looking for a transition, many of us, when we leave the federal government, wonder if there's a job that could ever be as good as what we just had. Because candidly, working in the federal government is an extraordinary experience and unmatched in what we get to do, the scale of what we do, and the impact. And so there's always this nagging question, is there anything that could be as good? And what we found is that through this approach, what this next job could be is might not be higher paying. It might not be objectively of the same status as working in the secretary's office or in the White House complex, but could be equally, if not more so, fulfilling in a different dimension that enables us as public servants to see how we can serve and make an impact just in a different way. And so what we want to change the game in Feds Forward is bring together two deeply mission-driven people, one who's seeking a next role and one who's trying to fill one, and have them realize that the uniqueness of what they want is not unreasonable to find. It's just that no one has bothered to unearth it and use technology to enable the match.
8: Have you found that on top of trying to, you know, accomplish this idea of, you know, transitioning skills or translating skills really between public service and other employers outside of government, is there a need for mental health resources or other kind of like full picture aspects of supporting employees. I mean, you make a good point that if you're leaving public service in some of these really big, really impactful missions,

0: conclusion to draw. With, I think, some support in our community, what we want to create from a Feds Forward perspective is a different way to think of your identity. That instead, your public service identity can never be taken. No employer could ever take the depth of what that means to you, but instead you carry it forward. And the employment, the job, the volunteer activity, whatever it is simply a manifestation of that identity. And the reason why this is so important is one of the other kind of outcomes of Feds Forward is we deeply believe that this talent and this public service orientation must carry to every single sector. If we have decided the federal government has a monopoly on public servants, our country will never be what we know its potential is to be. But if instead we adopt the mindset that a workforce that's dedicated to serving the public good has motion and can circulate across the sectors and bring that public good, regardless of whether they sit in a government, a nonprofit, a gigantic company, or otherwise, then we can breed this innovation to solve our national and international problems in a way that 100x's kind of our capacity, because we're no longer just hoping for one sector to do it. It is the combination of all.
1: Pivoting a little bit to, you know, Feds Forward and the sort of resources that you guys offer specifically, can you talk about how your organization has grown over time and where do you see this going next?
0: So we started, and we still are, an all-volunteer group of people. And we started in the very beginning with a website and a PDF document. From there, we evolved and we knew that we needed to create some kind of technology stack because nobody wants to cut and paste from a PDF into an AI agent. And so in the fall of 2025 last year, we stood up the first version of our platform that effectively takes both somebody's resume and their kind of professional origin story that you can talk into your device or type in. And translates that into skills, hard and soft, offers back to the individual some insights about their work style, and frames up some career pathways, if outside of government by sector of what they're interested in. We also created at that point a resume translation tool and laid out steps that are part of a cross-sector career transition that would be important to follow. Where we are now is we need an infrastructure that enables not only the translation of skills and identification of career pathways, but a technology stack that will also do the other side of the ledger of doing that same thing for employers and then matching. The ultimate kind of where we want to get to is to enable the federal government or any other employer who wants to access and find highly skilled, sophisticated, driven for the public good, and so therefore loyal to the mission. If employers are looking for that talent, that we can find with precision options for those employers and for people who are looking to move to their next stage in their career, that they don't have to wonder and create their own system and approach, that they should be able to focus on what they want to do and that will enable them to get there.
1: Well, Karen, thank you so much for your time today. I really appreciated hearing more about what you and Feds Forward are up to and just how you're looking at this challenge in a different way. So thank you so much for your time.
0: No, I appreciate it, Drew. And for those who are interested, we're at fedsforward.org. We stand as a nonprofit and would love to hear from those who are looking for their next thing or from employers who feel like they can't find the talent they need. The hidden talent is right under their nose, those who've worked in the federal sector.
1: That's Karen Lee, a co-founder of Feds Forward. We're going to take a short break now, and when we return, we hear from another organization that's been fueling and feeding former public servants. 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I'm Drew Friedman.
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3: Welcome back to Your Federal Life here on Federal News Network. I'm Drew Friedman. As former public servants grapple with changes in their careers and their identities, organizations like WellFed have been stepping up. The group hosts events and offers resources and support to those going through major life transitions. I recently spoke with Rebecca Ferguson Andre, a co-founder of WellFed.
4: We were part of the Valentine's Day massacre back on February 14th, 2025, and we fell into this gap. First of all, it was devastating, and we fell into this gap where there really was nothing for us. Everyone was in such shock, right? Even though we had been anticipating it, there were rumors, there were news articles about what was coming, and that probationary federal workers would be targeted first. It was still such a shock, but we recognized really quickly that we weren't alone, that there were other people going through the exact same experience. And we decided just after 2 days of being fired that we were gonna pull together as many of those people as we could and provide sort of like a landing spot for us all to gather and begin sharing our experience in our roles for the federal government and even in private industry and in nonprofit sector. Drew and I had each had experiences, you know, leading and training people and providing retreats. We facilitated retreats for our agency, the Administration for Children and Families. And so I think in response to devastation, we just kicked into high gear and began planning this event. We began charting this path based on our own experience of how challenging it was navigating an uncertain job market, updating our resumes, you know, navigating insurance. And that experience helped us chart this path forward that we wanted to share with other people who were in the same boat. Fast forward a year later, what started as a singular event for 20 people has grown into a community of more than 5,000 people, predominantly former federal workers, some current and many Fed adjacent folks.
3: Thinking back to the early days or months of WellFed and that first event that you mentioned, what was the response or the feeling from federal employees or former feds who started participating and connecting with you guys? You know, what was the feeling, the emotional response? What were some of those initial reactions?
4: I think when you're in free fall professionally and personally, when there's like this shock to your system or your life, this unexpected loss, it can feel very much like there's nothing, there's no solid ground beneath your feet. And I think what we began to provide for folks with this was this landing spot or a net to catch people. People began to feel safe and seen, supported in ways that other people around them couldn't quite understand, right? There was this lack of understanding around what was happening. And I think we provided that space and bringing in this incredible network of professionals to really lift people up and provide them with the information they simply were not getting from their agencies. They were trying to distill information from Reddit and from news stories. And so we began to provide people with information to help them stabilize and find their way forward. It was a space that was so warm and welcoming and meaningful that it just kept growing and growing, and our online presence grew, and we hosted more than 100 virtual sessions that were free for people to attend last year, focused on mental health and wellness, focused on how to navigate insurance, financial triage, and the kind of career services that feds really needed about translating the resume, right? How to apply and frame their professional experience for a completely different sector or industry.
3: I love that it's both a community effort, but then also offering these more tangible resources to federal employees, and you have sort of both aspects here. I'm wondering, you know, what have been some of the outcomes in offering the career resources, the mental health resources, mm-hmm. and that sort of support? Have you been able to help these former employees find new jobs or maybe move forward from what was a difficult time for them?
4: Some of the impact that we have seen and heard from folks who have attended and been a part of our community is it is helping people find their way forward professionally, that there is a growing number of folks, closer to 30% now, of our members who have now landed new jobs. Some of them ended up returning to federal government, but more ended up in private industry or starting their own businesses, or they work in the nonprofit sector, or they've joined state, local, or county government. And they have credited, you know, their experience of, you know, obtaining a new job to our well-fed team and the support that we've provided them with. We've also heard consistently from many folks that the mental health resources that we provide every Monday, either meditation, or bringing in mental health practitioners and therapists to lead workshops and programming and providing consistent mental health support in a world where some folks have lost insurance, right, or they've lost the ability to pay for therapy, this has been very much like a lighthouse for them.
3: From those who maybe have reached out, who you've worked with previously or currently, what are some of the common challenges that you hear from these former employees? You mentioned that about 30% have been able to find jobs, but I'm just wondering about the ones who maybe haven't had as much luck there. You know, what are some of the issues that they're currently facing?
4: We continue to hear consistently that the impact on folks is deeply human, right? It's beyond the financial realities. People are grappling with the loss of identity, mission, burnout, diminished confidence, and this sense of prolonged uncertainty about the future. In this region in particularly, that's, you know, where employment is so heavily tied to the federal government, entire communities are really feeling the ripple effects. We're hearing frustration from individuals whose expertise and leadership experience is really misunderstood or undervalued outside of the government. I think, too, there's this spectrum of where people fall in terms of hardship, right? For some people, their financial runway is longer than others. I think we're learning how many people were living paycheck to paycheck and are struggling deeply. Many have entered long-term unemployment, which means that they've been unemployed for more than a year. Where I think there are some real bright spots, it's communities like ours. There are other organizations that former federal workers or former Fed-adjacent contractors have stood up in response to this disaster, and it is so heartening to see people come together and lift other people up.
3: Absolutely. And I think it is important to point out, too, that, you know, almost a year and a half out from when a lot of these firings or terminations took place, there are people who are still struggling. It's not in the headlines anymore, but there are people who are still, it sounds like, struggling on the job market. So I think that's important to highlight that. Rebecca, from your personal experience, since you were part of this wave over the federal government last year, I'm wondering, through that and then your experience starting up WellFed and connecting and creating this community, what have been some of your takeaways? What have you learned from this experience?
4: I have learned that it doesn't take much to destroy something, right? It takes a long time to build up systems, to build credibility and trust, and it takes virtually no time at all to destroy something. I've also learned that, you know, a lot of systems in place that are designed typically to support workforce development, they're ill-equipped to manage the level of crisis that this region is now facing. I'm learning so much about collaboration. I'm learning so much about the good in so many people and so many organizations and companies that are truly who they say they are and are reaching out to support in so many different ways. Because, look, these are neighbors. These are friends and fellow parents, right, at school. These are folks that we want to keep in our communities. And their struggle is also our struggle.
3: And you've mentioned there's been a significant amount of growth with WellFed over the last year, and you have thousands of people that have reached out and become part of this community. I'm wondering, what are the next steps for WellFed? Where do you see this going from here?
4: What WellFed has evolved into is an organization that is ensuring that people are cared for, not just as workers, but as human beings who are navigating profound change. I see us growing into a force that's going to continue to lift other people up and help them chart a course through, you know, really treacherous waters. Experiencing the level of disruption personally was really emotionally significant for me. It's one thing to know a model and to teach and train. It's an entirely different thing to have to apply it to your own life. And at the same time, it clarified something for me, and I think for our entire WellFed team, that, you know, these sort of disruptions and transitions are not simply economic events, right? But rather they're deeply human events. And WellFed has grown directly from that. People weren't only searching for employment resources, but they're also searching for dignity and connection and a sense of hope in the midst of uncertainty.
3: Great. Well, Rebecca, it's so great to hear more about this community and this initiative that you have going on, and I'm excited to see where it goes next. But thank you so much for your time today. I appreciate it.
4: Thank you, Drew. Thanks for having me.
3: That's Rebecca Ferguson-Andre, co-founder of WellFed. And that's all we have for today's episode of Your Federal Life. Until next time, I'm Drew Friedman.
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0: Well, it's not as hot as it was last week. I don't know if that's a plus or if I'm just in the delusional state of the summer heat, because it's still pretty hot.
1: And you know what old people say?
0: Oh, no. Do they just talk about how hot it is?
1: We really needed the rain. But we did. It's true.
0: Literally, my wife said that to me yesterday.
1: Good Lord.
0: We did need the rain. No, this is a true statement. Okay. So DC is not slowed down. The government is not slowed down, even though it's hot.
1: That's right. And things happen without things happening.
0: Yeah. Well, in multiple ways. Which one were you thinking of?
1: The housing bill became law.
0: That's right.
1: And nobody had to do anything.
0: Nope.
1: Massive reforms to not only the government's operations, but state and local government as well. So hopefully that will unlock a lot of housing stock.
0: And I'd have to go back and check the record, but I can't remember a piece of legislation that has passed into law that both Republicans and Democrats have been so excited about.
1: Except the main one.
0: Yes, no, true. Greg Barbaccia is leaving OMB. The federal CIO has announced he's leaving at the end of August.
1: We're also losing CIOs at DOT and Interior.
0: Yep.
1: And the HUD CIO is going to backfill the CIO at Interior. Do you think they get in a room and work all this out? It's like, okay, who's going to take Interior?
0: They might draw straws. It's possible. We should ask our friend Darren Ash if he drew the short straw. That's why he ended up at Interior long ago. Yeah. Another thing that wasn't really big headlines, but the Department of Government Efficiency has officially expired.
1: Out with a whimper.
0: Yeah, it really was.
1: That was a good idea.
0: You said it, not me. The official authorization has expired. I'd say there's still maybe vestiges of DOGE around, but we've really moved on a great deal, particularly considering the atmosphere in 2025 compared to now. We've moved far past it.
1: In other news, the White House hosted tech executives on the subject of quantum computing.
0: Oh, and we know a lot about quantum computing.
1: Okay. Actually, this came on the heels of IBM and the Cleveland Clinic and Oak Ridge Labs announcing a major quantum breakthrough.
0: Buckle your seatbelts, ladies and gentlemen.
1: I didn't know what the hell they were talking about, so I asked Claude for some help. I said, tell me what this does, like I'm a third-year-old. They used a fancy new computer to help work out a better recipe for the sponge that makes fusion fuel. It doesn't power anything yet. It's one early step toward making clean energy someday.
0: So, major breakthrough, nothing substantive to report. This sounds like a GAO report, honestly. Well, that's great, though. Congrats to the team there. No?
1: So let's talk about something else big that happened this week, and it'll make everybody chill.
0: I agree.
1: Adam, I need you to do me a favor.
0: Yes, anything for you, Robert.
1: Take a deep breath.
2: I supposed to let it out?
1: Yes.
2: Okay, now, that's better.
1: Let me ask you another question.
2: Yeah.
1: Is that the first time that anybody's ever asked you to do that in a meeting?
2: In a meeting at Gov Navigators, yes.
1: Okay.
2: Absolutely.
1: So
2: maybe ever, actually.
1: It's not the first time it's happened to me, and that's why we're so excited to talk to Alex Snyder, who's a former OMB executive, which, as you know, is one of the finest organizations.
2: It's just fine, honestly. But Alex is great. Other OMB execs that we know may not be also great.
1: He's written a great book, Sometimes You Should Be Late.
2: Maybe my favorite title of all time.
1: I don't want to encourage you. Alex, let's get to you. Thanks for being with us.
3: It's so great to be here.
1: So before we get to your latest best-selling tome, give us a walk through your career.
3: Well, it's not been a straight path in any way. I had sort of three phases of my career. The first was having been a diplomat's son growing up. I found my way on this very inertial path towards political science major, master's in foreign affairs, and then joining the State Department as a presidential management fellow and spending a decade there. Then, about 10 years in, I decided that it was time to look at our domestic democracy and to do something in that world. And so I spent a year and a half in the Senate, and then I came over to GSA. And so I actually wasn't an OMB executive, but my job was to make the OMB executives look good, supporting them from the perch of GSA.
1: I stand corrected. We still love you.
2: I knew it was fantastic. Yeah. There you go. Salt of the earth GSA employees making OMB people look good. God, I wonder who that could be like. Can't imagine.
1: Back to our guests.
3: Exactly. And then this third stage of my career, which is sort of launching now, it came in a very strange way, in a very unexpected way. It came in through a bike accident. And so about 10 years ago, I had a bike accident that left me with a pretty gnarly concussion. And that led me needing to accept things I couldn't change in my life. And it turns out putting in lots of effort and forcing things and the ways that I learned how to be a good public servant didn't really serve me in my recovery. And that led me to meditation. It led me to therapy. And it led me to thinking differently about time. And what I noticed in the fast corridors of the White House and government bureaucracy is that we moved pretty fast and not always for the right reasons. And so what I tried to do in this next stage was to bring in that mindfulness background to help people, help myself slow down a bit and remember what we miss when we move fast. And that eventually led to me writing this book, Sometimes You Should Be Late, about trying to make sense of, on one hand, the beautiful work of public service, the care that public servants like both of you have put into making government work better to serve the people, but also what happens when everything becomes an urgent crisis and we mark every email with a red exclamation mark saying, we need to get this policy implemented by, you know, COB or else. So that's what this book's about.
2: So, Alex, I want to go back to how Robert started with breathing, because I think I've seen you post a number of times on LinkedIn. You talk about the importance of meditation, breathing, taking time, even before individual meetings start. Talk a little bit about the role of breath and why that's so important before we get into the details of the book.
3: Yeah, it's a fun question, Adam. And I mean, just like laughing at the importance of breath. It's
2: right. Essential.
3: None of us would be here. We could survive without water for a bit of time, without food for even longer, but we all need to breathe. And I think what's so interesting about breath is, and I'll get to sort of why this matters in public service in a second, is the only time you can breathe is right now. You can't have breathed 20 minutes ago. You can't breathe 2 hours in the future. It's got to be right now. And so when we take a moment before a meeting, before going into your principal's office, before some big moment, and you take a breath, what it does is it helps kind of bring you back to what is actually happening now. And so for me, the point is not breathing. The point is slowing down enough to have a sense of, what are we doing here? And what's kind of coming up for me? What's in the background? Am I really stressed about something happening at home? Am I really worried about the reaction I'm going to get? And so the slowing down, it's not something that's valuable in its own right. It's something that gives us more awareness about what is actually in the field. And so when Robert was talking about before these meetings, my invitations to take a breath, it's what happens to create the space between people coming in from their busy days or email inboxes and to be there in that room and decide, why am I there? How do I want to show up? And what do I want out of this time versus just rushing forward blindly? How does that land with you, Adam?
2: Just before we started recording, we were talking about Monday as one of our in-office days, and it's a little chaotic. And no, I think it's perfect. And I've never thought about it the way you're talking about it in terms of at work. Like, I ran for a long time. I've been an athlete. Breath has always been central. And we were just talking this morning about different breathing techniques are helpful if you can't fall asleep at night. Like, there's a lot of connection to it, to the way that we live. But I never really thought about it in work settings. But I love the connections you're making.
1: Well, that's sort of the way this came about in my mind. OMB and GSA were convening stakeholders in the president's management agenda to get their feedback, which was itself a generous gesture. But then at the beginning of one of these meetings, Alex called on us to take a moment for mindfulness. And it's not something I'd ever considered with the group of nerds you convened for that meeting. But to hear you talk about it, it's almost the opposite should be true. Even though public service is so harried that we don't take time to pause be mindful so that we could do better. The work is so important that it may be more important in that context than any other.
3: Yeah, absolutely. And I want to bring it to this exact moment now, because right now I'm looking at a frozen screen in front of me. And it's a little bit strange hearing a voice, but seeing a disconnected face on that screen. And so I'm noticing, I'm kind of going back to my breath, being like, okay, it's a little bit tricky to follow this, but I'm with this. I can be with it. And so going back to the context of those meetings and why it was necessary there and why it's important in government. So you talked about those meetings and getting feedback as a generous act. And even that word is so interesting because it gives a different meaning to that time together. So we have so many meetings in government on our calendar, engaging stakeholders, briefing individuals, getting information from different people. But to take a moment before and to add some context about why am I doing this and what feelings do I have about going to this meeting, the people that I'm meeting with. And so in that context, on one hand, that was just something else on my agenda of many meetings that day. And it was possible just to get through with them, just to have that meeting take place and then move on. Or we can take a moment and say, these people gave their time freely to be with us for an hour to give us their views on how to make our approach better. They didn't have to do this. They chose to. And so you talked about me asking for feedback as a generous gesture. That moment helped me recognize the generosity that I was receiving too, and helped shift my relationship to it. And so I think that's what's possible with slowing down in government more broadly. It's about going away from our colleagues in different departments as people whose approval we need or stakeholders we have to engage to do something, but as humans, as people with views, fears, of hopes. And it really helps add a new context to our relationships when we do slow down, because it's so easy in these complex matrix hierarchies to see people as inputs rather than full humans.
2: Okay, so let's talk about the book. I get these emails all the time. You know, have you ever thought about writing a book? I'll write a book for you. I'm assuming that's how you came to this, right? Or do you just said, no, we need a manual for people like me who are maybe more often than not sometimes late?
3: So this is how it came to be, Adam. So I had this frustration of having, on one hand, this deep connection to mindfulness and meditation. I'm a teacher in that world, but also I was in the bureaucracy and trying to bring those tools into the bureaucracy. And I reached a limit of what it could do. And so I started writing publicly about it, first in GovExec, Federal News Network, and then eventually Psychology Today. And most of my articles, they were good. And people were like, yeah, that sounds right. Good job, Alex. But when I wrote an article called Sometimes You Should Be Late, it was the first article I got criticized about. People said, aren't you just justifying flakiness? And like, who are you saying that being late is the kind thing to do? And so when I received that feedback, I was like, oh yeah, this is juicy. I want to have these conversations.
2: I love it.
3: And so that's what launched me into saying, this actually is a book.
2: So then I want to know more about the process. We've talked a little about the substance. We can get into that a little more, but how do you write a book? Is it a compilation of articles? Like, how do you get it published? I have so many questions.
3: Yeah, I'm going to give you maybe a bit of an unconventional answer here. And it's the same answer of how do you support your team in a bureaucracy? And the way you start is by caring. So if you want to care for your team, you start by not, you know, here's our meeting hack, here's our offsite bonanza. It's like, oh no, these people matter to me. And so to write a book, the first step is to really care. And so for me, it really was a long process of moving towards slowness, seeing how when I did slow down, when I did allow myself to be late, it made me a better friend, a better son, a better brother, a better colleague. And so the first part of this process was, okay, why do I want to get this into the world? Because anyone who has written a book, who wakes up early before having a 9-to-5 job, who does it on the weekends, it's really hard to stay focused and to stay committed to that. And so step one was to care. And step two was, y'all are GovNavigators and you have like life preservers. It's to have sort of a need. And at that point in the Trump administration, number two, I felt that what I was offering the world was a little bit bigger than the role I had in GSA in that moment, the stuff that I wanted to do. And so writing a book, partly it's about having a message to share with the world, and partly it's about what having a book allows you to do in terms of being an introduction to the kind of work and ideas that you do. So that was about saying I wanted to shift away from government, and having a book out there is a really great stepping stone to do that.
1: I want to pull you back into government for a minute. Tell us more about where you saw opportunities to inject mindfulness, where you got resistance, where you think it could have been more beneficial.
3: I'm pausing because I think one of the biggest mistakes people make about meditation and mindfulness, and I made this myself, is to think that it's a discrete activity and then you stop being mindful. And so, okay, I did my meditation, I have logged onto the app, and now I can go into my meeting and just like cruise on, and then I'll come back to mindfulness later. And so kind of the glib answer to where do we need mindfulness in government, it's every single moment. Because mindfulness is just awareness. It's awareness about what's happening in your mind when you get that panicked email from some colleague, when you get a chat from your boss that says, we need to talk. Like, what is happening? And there's these stories that come up of like, oh my God, what did I do? And of course, when you meet with your boss, like, I want to nominate you for an award. And you're spent all this time in your mind worrying about it.
2: Yeah,
3: for no reason. And so I think there's these deep opportunities for us to think about being more aware of what's happening on a very regular basis. Yeah, so that's that. But I think the beauty, and like one of the things I was working on a lot my last few years, is looking at the employee experience, what it's like to be a federal employee from the start of hearing about government to the end. And so on one hand, you can say mindfulness is this continual process of noticing what you're noticing. But there's also these discrete moments when it matters in particular. And one of those moments is performance reviews. And in my experience, I'd say probably about 95% of my supervisors, it was a bit of a check the box exercise. And you sort of go in there, we had to do them statutorily, blah, blah, blah. But what a great moment for mindfulness to say, this is my chance to really take stock of what it's like to be the supervisor of this employee. What about them I really value? Caring about their personal growth, their future, their career. And then also for the employees to look at their supervisor and say, yeah, you have a hard job. You're managing all these people. You're doing all these things. Like, thank you for caring for me and for caring about my personal growth. Yet that sort of level of meta awareness and gratitude and interrelationship doesn't happen that often. And so that was just one example of a place where having a bit more of a mindful lens can help us have stronger relationships, more resiliency, and have some of those hard conversations in a way that we're leading with the care we have for one another.
0: So how has it been now that the book is out? What's the process? Like, when are you going on Oprah? I love the title and the approach so much. I feel like everyone should know about this. And obviously you wrote this with a little bit of a government lens, maybe a lot of a government lens, but as you've been talking about, it's pretty much applicable everywhere.
3: Yeah. And I actually made a very explicit choice not to make this a government book and not even to make it a leadership book. And I'll say a few words about kind of getting this book into the world. But first, just on this idea of a government book, a leadership book, and how it applies everywhere, is one of the biggest things that I care about is this divide between our work selves and our personal selves and how fictitious it is. You know, you might have seen Severance and this idea of like, okay, now I'm in my work mode and I'm just going to leave that part at home. It just doesn't exist. The anxieties, the frustrations, the gifts, the creativity that we have in our home life, it's also what we bring to our work life. And so that's why I wrote a book that is a general book about how we relate to time, how being more intentional about that can help us live lives that are closer to our values. Because doing that with our kids when there's chaos and stress, it's the same thing that happens when there's chaos and stress before a major event. Pause. And then in terms of getting a book out into the world, it's really hard. I have a publisher, which is great, but they're a small publisher. And so essentially they're helping me get this book into the physical world, and you can buy it on Amazon and bookshops, all these places. But in terms of someone wanting to engage with, to interview a first-time author who they don't know anything about, who doesn't have a gigantic publisher PR infrastructure, it's tricky. And so having personal connections with you all and having the chance to talk in your podcast is such a gift. And it's tricky. And it's interesting, too, because it's been its own mindfulness practice. Because thinking about getting this book into the world, on one hand, I can say, all right, I wrote the book, just take a vacation, rest. And on the other hand, I can say, I need to frenetically rush so that my launch week is like number one thing. And actually, I wrote an article in my Substack, Slow Mindfulness, just yesterday about the imperfect book launch process that I've had so far of getting my author copies in the mail late and they showed up on a pallet and then a thunderstorm was about to come. So I had to rush home and these sort of things happen. And then I want to bring this into the world. And so I have a book tour that I'm planning, but it is a duct tape and doing the best I can book tour where I naively thought I would just email people about my book at these bookstores across the country. And they would just be like dying to have me come into their bookstore. Whereas I think for the most part, they're like, who's going to come to this? No one knows who you are. And so on one hand, I believe in the ideas. I think there's something obviously deeply resonant about them. And also there's a sense of sort of this broader unfolding of the ideas that I really can't control. And I can put effort in, I can get on great podcasts like this one. And also getting on Oprah is not something that I have a real strong hand in. And it's actually a really important thing to think about in the context of government. And what I mean by that is controlling and planning versus opening up to sort of the serendipity of things that we can't quite control. I mean, having a coffee with a colleague who works at a different agency, what is that? Is it like a detailed planning process or is it building relationships for this uncertain future together?
1: What a great way to end. We're out of time. Unfortunately, we're not on the mindfulness schedule, but this was fantastic, Alex. We're so grateful that you've invested so much in making this contribution. We hope this is a bestseller because what you've articulated would be good for individuals, for the government, and for the country. And so we're rooting for you 100%.
3: Thanks, Robert. Thanks, Adam. And just a note on this bestseller thing, that would be nice. But the thing that I really care about is that this book is of service to people. Because when someone buys a book and it sits on their shelf, that doesn't mean anything. And so I spent a lot of time trying to write this book in a way that people can actually see their own wisdom and bring it into their life, whether it's home or work. And so I'm much more interested in people engaging with this book, disagreeing with it, and then finding their own way through it than just buying it. So thank you for this opportunity to connect with you both and just really grateful for the way that you have a fun, joyful way of approaching government management. God knows we need that.
1: Thanks, Alex.
2: Thanks, Alex. That's fantastic.
1: It's okay to be late.
0: It's okay to be late. I mean, I've proven that throughout my career. So everyone
3: knows
0: that. Oh, no. Okay, we've got a stacked week coming up, by the way. The Center for USA Lending is having an event on July 14th on student loans. There's a great organization. If you don't know about it yet, you should check it out. There's a delightful reception to follow. We're big fans. So that'll be in the show notes. The new SIN that is out, there is a informational webinar also on the 14th. If you want to learn more about that and how to either participate in it or understand what it's doing.
1: We haven't had enough SIN jokes.
0: That's true. Andrea was on. She had plenty of opportunity to drop SIN jokes. And then on the 15th, we have dueling fraud hearings on Capitol Hill. Which one are you going at? Do we have to flip a coin?
1: Well, obviously, I'll be going to the one at which our client, Jordan Burris, from Zocures, testified.
0: Good point. Good point. Yes. On the House side, the House Oversight Committee's Operations Subcommittee, chaired by your former boss.
1: That's right.
0: Yeah. His GAC is also having a fraud hearing. Is that correct? That's the other one.
1: That is exactly right. Fraud in America or something like that.
0: Then on the 16th, GovExec has put together a stacked speaker lineup for their Government Efficiency Summit. Honestly, you should check out who's going to be there. I looked last week and it was phenomenal. So they put a really good event together on Thursday. This is a big week. There's a lot of stuff.
1: That's like the first post-Doge efficiency
0: gathering. That's right. That's right. Awesome. Well, hang in there, everybody. Have a great week. Thanks for listening to another episode of the GovNavigator Show, brought to you by GovNavigators.
1: We sure hope you enjoyed it and learned something in the process.
0: And didn't get seasick.
1: Right, of course.
0: If you want to know more about us and what we're up to, please follow us on social media or visit govnavigators.com.
1: Ahoy!

0: players who maybe didn't get as much of a shot on another team or maybe weren't performing up to standard in past seasons. They're all taking it off, whether it's Curtis Meade, Luis Garcia Jr., Dalen Lyle. All these guys are having career seasons, which has been really impressive.
1: Now, as great as this offense has been, oh my gosh, the bullpen. And if the Nationals just had a decent bullpen, an average bullpen, we'd be talking about a true shot at the playoffs. So can the historically bad bullpen turn around this season? What's your outlook here?
0: Yeah, I think it would be really difficult for them to do that. I think when you look at the trajectory they're on pace to break the blown saves record, as you kind of alluded to. The problem for them is there isn't really an answer on the way, right? They don't really have someone in the minor leagues ready to come up and take on that role. They don't have someone on the big league staff who can just overpower you with strikeouts. And so when you get into these tense spots late in games, they just lack the experience and the whiffs to kind of get through it. So I think they're probably going to break that record. The question is, do they break it by a little or do they break it by a lot? And I think right now they're probably going to break it by a lot.
2: All right, Spencer, let's talk about what the Nationals might do at the trade deadline then.
0: Yeah. So I think basically everything is on the table right now. I think we talked about that bullpen, and that's an area where they could maybe add one or two arms at the deadline if they decide, hey, we really want to go for it this season and next year and have a chance over these next two seasons. I think what feels more likely, just reading between the lines, is probably going the path of trading away some of their players on the big league roster so that they're better set up for the future. I think they just lack the pitching depth in the major leagues and frankly in the minor leagues to compete. And I think that they understand, hey, we're in a position where we want that window to be open as long as possible. And that probably will mean trading away a few pieces on the big league roster.
1: But let me ask you about that, because the reason why fans have become re-engaged this year has been the excitement of those guys on the offensive side. So if they were to trade somebody like CJ Abrams, who would be desired by a lot of teams, wouldn't that hurt the relationship with the fan base?
0: Yeah, and even beyond that, it would hurt the relationship with the clubhouse, right? You have all these fans showing up because they're starting to believe, and it's not like attendance numbers have boomed, but they've been up recently because the team's been interesting. And again, going back to that kind of clubhouse piece, right? They've put in all this extra early work before games, which is a big reason for their success. Morale's been super high. And if you trade away a CJ Abrams or someone else on the big league roster who's had a lot of contributions to their success, you can only imagine what that does to the work, the preparation, and kind of everyone in that room. So I think that's something that their president of baseball operations, Paul Taboni, understands and makes the decisions all that more tougher when the deadline eventually comes around in early August.
2: Spencer, does the team have a shot at making postseason here?
0: Yeah, so if you look at the projections, they have the Nationals at about a 3% chance to make the playoffs. And I'd say, frankly, the odds are a little bit higher than that, just because, again, of how good this offense has been and because of the fact that you could see pitching potentially turn it around. So I think it's still an outside shot, especially in the National League. But I think they're going to be interesting all the way through the end of September, which is really something we haven't said in, I don't know, 7 years at this point.
1: Yeah.
0: So I think at the very least they will try to play meaningful games in September. And I think that it's too early to say they're out of it, which in and of itself is progress.
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4: Authorities checking for a crash reported now northbound on 270 in the area around Shady Grove Road and 370. Watch for emergency response through there. On the outer loop of the Beltway through College Park, Silver Spring, and down across the American Legion Bridge, should find all of your lanes open. There's road work on the outer loop in the Springfield Interchange. Only a single right lane getting by as you head past 95 and 395. They're also working on the ramp from northbound 95 to join the outer loop of the Beltway. On that ramp, you have to stay to the left to get by. And if you stay with 395 across the Beltway, there's bridge inspection taking away the left and center lanes on the way up towards Edsel Road. 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I'm Robert Workman, your next traffic report in 10 minutes.
3: Veronica's got a check of that hot forecast, another day of it.
5: All right, today we've got higher temperatures and also more haze expected, and also getting thrown in for the afternoon after 5.

0: coming later this week, we did a sample of dozens of other states just to see how we match up. And Maryland's inmate homicide problem is among the very worst in the entire country. So we'll have a whole story on later this week about some of the root causes of that trend and what's being done about it.
1: We mentioned that the warden's been fired and a number of people are being punished here. How do you staff a prison with that many people either out or under administrative sanction?
0: Yeah, I mean, I should clarify, the warden is retired, is what they're saying, as well as the chief of security is no longer employed. They're doing investigations of these officers. But yeah, in general, these are facilities that already do have trouble staffing the shifts. We've got indications that they draft people to work overtime. People are working very long shifts. And even then, they're sort of collapsing some of the posts and saying, you know, we just can't fill these. So some officers might be responsible for overseeing large numbers of inmates, and union officials say that's simply not tenable. That's why we're seeing the increase in assaults among inmates, but also on staff themselves.
2: Justin, can you give us some understanding and for our listeners about what type of criminals we're talking about are here at the Roxbury Correctional Institution? Because wasn't Roxbury where everybody from Supermax, when the state shut that down, went to?
0: That's a good question. Roxbury is a medium security facility. I'm not sure about where the inmates came from, but right. We, in general, we sort of looked up the background of all the inmate victims and the inmate suspects that have been charged, and it was a wide range. I mean, one of the things the prison system told us was that because of sentencing reform, there's fewer people being held, and those who are being held are in for more violent sentences. But some of the people who were killed were serving time for like indecent exposure, for second degree assault, for burglary, for drugs. It is not simply murderers committing violence against other murderers. There's a wide range of reasons people are in there, and it wasn't simple to just say this is why this is happening. One of the things I should note, I think I left out, was that we have been told that there's been a rise in synthetic drugs being smuggled in. This is a national thing, but there's saying that, you know, they're having a tough time curtailing that, and it is causing people to sort of act out.
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5: 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The deployment tied to President Trump's crime initiative could stay in place through Inauguration Day 2029.
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11: Traffic and weather on WTOP.
12: Virginia road work on southbound I-95 as you head south of Lorton Road down across the Purple Heart Bridge at the Occoquan. Stay over to the far right. Northbound on I-95, they're working in Stafford County between Courthouse Road and 610. Just one left lane is open there. North on 395 as you cross the Beltway, there's a bridge inspection going up towards Edsel Road. That blocks the left and center lane. So get over to the right and then you should be A-OK from that point, heading towards the Pentagon and the 14th Street Bridge. Road work southbound on DC 295, south of Eastern Avenue, down past Benning Road. Stay to the far right to get by. Only one right lane getting by in the work zone on the outer loop of the Beltway near Joint Base Andrews as you come up past Allentown Road and Pennsylvania Avenue. 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I'm Robert Workman. Your next traffic report in 10 minutes.
13: Our latest heat wave continues. Today going to be the hottest. Today is the day the heat peaks with temperatures this morning in the lower to upper 70s. For later today, mid-90s for northwestern zones, up to 100 degrees right in D.C. Expect hazy skies, humid conditions, and a chance of thunderstorms after 5 p.m. Right now, Friday expected to be around 95 degrees and 90 for Saturday and Sunday. We've got the highest chance of storms on Saturday. I'm 7 News Chief Meteorologist Veronica Johnson in the First Alert Weather Center.
3: 78 degrees, the coolest spot, if you can call it that, Fort Belvoir. This 1 a.m. hour, Thursday morning, July 16th, it's 86 this check, Foggy Bottom, 81 Silver Spring, down a degree, another degree now to 82 outside our WTLP.

0: It's 26 after. A coin featuring President Trump will be available starting in the fall. Ed Donahue reports on the new currency being minted to celebrate America's 250th birthday.
1: The Treasury Department says the U.S. Mint has started producing a new $1 coin bearing President Trump's face. The president's face is on one side of the coin, surrounded by the word Liberty and 1776-2026. Over the president's left shoulder are the words, In God We Trust. On X, Treasury Secretary Scott Bessent said the coin is intended to honor the enduring legacy of liberty and a lasting symbol of patriotism. The dollar coin is not made of gold, but has a gold finish. Federal law prohibits the depiction of a living president on U.S. currency, but the Treasury Secretary has the ability to authorize the minting and issuance of coins in some circumstances. Ed Donahue, Washington.
0: It's a potential new and important medical breakthrough. Correspondent Donna Warder reports on a blood test that could determine whether someone will develop Alzheimer's disease.
2: A blood test could determine whether a healthy adult is likely to develop Alzheimer's disease. In the study, doctors tested for the presence of a brain protein called p-tau-217, which helps fuel Alzheimer's. Dr. Risa Sperling is with Mass General Brigham Neuroscience Institute.
3: We found that people who have very high levels of this blood test abnormality, p-tau-217, were very likely to progress over time. So 38% of them progressed to impairment within 5 years, and actually up to 78% within 10 years.
2: But Sperling says it's too soon for healthy people to get the blood test, which is now used to help diagnose people who are experiencing cognitive problems. I'm Donna Warder.
0: America in the Morning for Thursday, July 16th, 2026 is produced by Jeff McKay. I'm Clayton Neville in for John Trout, and this is Westwood One.
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0: It's 5 till. It's been a really rough week for the Paramount and Warner Brothers merger, and now the newest issues include a shareholder lawsuit and a new judge being named in the state attorney general's antitrust lawsuit. Entertainment reporter Kevin Carr has details.
1: On Monday, the attorneys general for 12 states, led by California's Rob Bonta, filed suit to block the merger between Paramount Skydance and Warner Brothers Discovery. At a press conference, Bonta explained,
2: "This deal is illegal under the Clayton Act. History has shown that consolidation in markets at the center of American economic life does not serve our economy, our consumers, or competition."
1: At a media summit on Wednesday, FCC Chairman Brendan Carr told The Hill that he thought the case was weak based on dropping the suit if CNN is spun off.
3: "I don't understand what antitrust theory you have that says there's a problem with this acquisition that is made or broken based on one cable channel being included, so I think that's a bit of a tell."
1: On Tuesday, the Writers Guild of America filed to block the merger, alleging it would suppress wages and lower output. These cases add to another one from April in which 5 Paramount Plus subscribers sued to block the merger, saying it would hurt consumers. Also on Tuesday, a Paramount investor filed another suit, alleging studio head David Ellison and his father Larry worked with President Trump for a secret deal to expedite the merger, breaching fiduciary duties. These lawsuits jeopardize the merger not just because the courts could rule against Paramount. If delayed past September, Paramount will be on the hook for a $6.7 million per day ticking fee and a whopping $7 billion termination fee if it doesn't go through at all. I'm Kevin Carr.
0: Barack Obama, Richard Nixon, and Bill Clinton all wrote books about their memoirs after being president of the United States, and they'll very soon have company. Correspondent Donna Warder reports on a new memoir by former President Joe Biden.
4: Former President Joe Biden talks about his decision to not run for re-election, among other topics, in a new memoir. The book is called Promise Me America.
5: "The promise we made to those who have gone before us is to honor their sacrifice. The promises we made to one another and to treat everyone with dignity and respect. And the promises we made to future generations of Americans to remain the beacon to the world."
4: Biden released a video to accompany his announcement.
5: "It's about the challenge we face as a nation, about the decisions I made, and why I made them. Leading the country through COVID, rebuilding our economy, and restoring our democracy after the attack on January 6th. Ending our nation's longest war in Afghanistan, strengthening NATO, and supporting Ukraine. It's about why I chose to run for re-election and why I chose to step aside."
4: Promise Me America will be released November 17th. Donna Warder, Washington.
0: America in the Morning for Thursday, July 16th, 2026 is produced by Jeff McKay. I'm Clayton Neville in for John Trout, and this is Westwood One.
6: 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Stanley from New York owed $93,000. 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Coast One released the levy and settled with the IRS for $2,000. 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
9: From ABC News, I'm Chuck Severson. Granted airtime to talk to you tonight, partly about the 2020 election and election security, President Trump in a primetime speech among the lawmakers who say it's time to look forward, not back, Senate Republican Majority Leader John Thune.
10: That election was a closed issue back in 2020.
9: Suggesting Democrats are concerned Republicans may try to do things to cheat in this November's election, there's Senate leader Chuck Schumer.
11: We are red teaming what they might do and how we can combat it ahead of time.
9: Reuters reports the president plans to reveal intelligence saying China had the ability to interfere in the 2020 election. More American air attacks on targets in Iran. Iran not backing down, though it has released an American woman held there since 2024. A question of support the day after President Trump's attorney general nominee, Todd Blanche, faced a Senate confirmation hearing. ABC's Karen Hua.
12: Republican Senator John Cornyn pressing Blanche on the Justice Department's so-called anti-weaponization fund that could be used to pay Trump supporters targeted by prosecutors, including some who stormed the Capitol on January 6th.
13: I believe you have said that the weaponization fund is a moot issue. Is that your position?
14: Yes, it is a moot issue, meaning there is no weaponization fund. The weaponization fund is dead.
12: After the hearing, Cornyn was noncommittal on whether he'll support Blanche. A single Republican no vote could sink Blanche's nomination.
9: Parts of Central Texas getting 6 months worth of rain in days, 15 inches more forecast in some areas. Governor Greg Abbott.
15: We are dealing with and responding to a flood that is likely going to break records in Texas history.
9: Across the northern U.S., millions of people are under a toxic, smoky haze blown down from hundreds of wildfires burning in Canada and northern Minnesota. You're listening to ABC News.
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9: Armed Forces personnel aged 30 and older will receive annual testosterone screenings as part of routine health exams, says Secretary of Defense Pete Hegseth. Helen Burney, Assistant Professor of Urology, Indiana University.
18: When we have low testosterone, this can contribute to fatigue, reduced muscle strength, decreased endurance, impaired concentration, low mood, even lower bone mineral density.
9: Hegseth says those diagnosed with testosterone deficiency can undergo testosterone replacement therapy. Backing a temporary halt to routine immigration enforcement traffic stops, Maine Senator Susan Collins, after ICE officers shot a driver to death in a coastal town of Maine Monday, less than 1 week after an ICE agent in Houston shot and killed a man at a traffic stop during a deportation crackdown.
19: Senator King and I have also written to the acting attorney general to ask that the state government also be involved in the investigation.
9: President Trump does not support a suspension of ICE traffic stops. More than 100 House Democrats voted to wipe out military aid to Israel yesterday in a vote that highlighted new divides within the party. The measure failed to pass. Overseas stock markets overnight mostly declined, and oil prices slipped despite a flurry of air attacks between the U.S. and Iran. U.S. stock futures edged lower. Chuck Sievertson, ABC News.
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20: I'm Michelle Sandiford, and here are your top headlines from Federal News Network. New Pentagon data shows the military is on pace to meet its active duty recruiting goals for fiscal 2026. As of the end of May, the Army, Marine Corps, Air Force, and Space Force have all hit their year-to-date targets, while the Navy is just short of its goal. New data also shows active duty retention is improving as the services offer more incentives and target hard-to-fill jobs. Two senators are pushing to restore government-wide language access requirements. Federal News Network's Justin Doubleday has more.
2: The Language Access for All Act would require agencies to ensure that people with limited English language skills can meaningfully access critical government services and programs. That was the standard until last year when President Trump signed an executive order repealing the 25-year-old policy and establishing English as the, quote, official language of the U.S. government. Some agencies over the past year have started stripping alternative language communications from their websites. Justin Doubleday, Federal News Network.
20: Military medical providers will begin routinely screening older troops for low testosterone during annual health assessments. Defense Secretary Pete Hegseth made the announcement on Wednesday. The test will be added to yearly health assessments for service members aged 30 and older, and troops under 30 can also opt in. For more on these stories, visit federalnewsnetwork.com.
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22: Welcome to the Federal Drive on Federal News Network. It's Thursday, July 16th. I'm your host, Terry Gerton, and I'm glad you're here. Coming up on this hour of the Federal Drive, can the Navy build the fleet it says it needs? We'll examine whether America's shipbuilding capacity and long-term strategy are aligned. Plus, why speed in defense contracting may be a competitive advantage all its own. Those stories and much more ahead during this hour of the Federal Drive. We begin with this. The Space Development Agency is resuming deployments of its proliferated satellite constellation. The agency had to slow down the pace of its launches due to some technical issues, but its third in a series of Tranche 1 launches is now scheduled for July 16th. Federal News Network's Anastasia Obis is here with more details. Anastasia, great to have you.
23: Hi, Terry.
22: Tell us about what's happening here. The agency delayed some launches after they discovered problems with earlier satellites. What were some of the challenges they faced?
23: Yeah, so like you mentioned, the first launch took place in September 2025. But once those satellites were on orbit, once they reached orbit, SDA identified several technical issues that needed to be addressed. The director at the time said the agency needed to pause subsequent launches to fix those problems before moving forward. And the idea was at the time to have launches every month. So, of course, that is not happening anymore. But by the end of this mission, they will have half of their transport constellation on orbit, which will finally give them the ability to deliver the capabilities that they've been promising to warfighters. SDA's director says that the checkout this time will go a lot faster than it did last time. Following this launch, the agency wants seven additional, or they plan to launch seven additional Tranche 1 launches, including three more transport layer launches and four tracking layer launches. Here's SDA's director and the program acquisition executive for missile warning and missile tracking, Gurpardha Sanhu, who goes by JP, talking about those challenges.
24: I would say that after the first launch, one of the things that you do before you launch is you predict the behavior of your system, right? You know, there's thermal models, there's pointing and control models, right? There's all the stuff that you have to make sure that things are stable. And there were some discrepancies in our modeling of what we saw and on orbit and what the prediction was. So that means two things. Either the model's wrong or your system is not what you think you designed. In this case, there was some thermal. It was not that big a deal, but it does impact the total lifetime of the system. Thermal models were off was number one. So we had to fix that. That required some additional thermal mitigation because, as you know, temperature is critical on orbit. Make sure that the things that are hot, they stay hot. The things that are supposed to stay cool. The second thing was when we went to the checkout of the first plane, the amount of time that we had on ground entry points was just not, that wasn't planned well. So we needed additional ground entry points, and so we are trying to make sure, because it's one thing to launch, as I've said before, one satellite versus 21, because the amount of time you get on each pass is very, very limited, so you have to be able to do things very quickly, and when they first come off the rocket, they are very, very clustered. So that whole coordination delayed us in the initial checkout for the first plane, and we plan to have a better sequence for this one going into it.
22: Those sound like some pretty significant issues, and hopefully they've got them fixed so that they're ready to launch the remainder of Tranche 1. What does that schedule look like?
23: So, like I mentioned, they wanted to have this monthly schedule. That's not feasible. They do have to, they're not committing to any timelines. They do have to have a schedule that they need to maintain just because of the processing facilities and the rocket availabilities. But like I said, they're not committing to any timelines. So while the agency has this like kind of overall launch schedule it needs to maintain, it's just not giving us any timelines. And also one thing that I wanted to mention is that it's a spiral development model that they've been talking about, and that's how the agency operates. So they're not waiting on things to finish. They're working on Tranche 1 and Tranche 3. So they're kind of launching those things without waiting for certain things to finish. So here's JP again.
24: I want to make sure the team has enough time and just... To be frankly, to be honest, you know, our first launch was in September, second was in October, and we still quite have finished some of those checkouts. So the goal here is not to launch on a monthly cadence. The goal is to launch and get quickly through the checkouts so we can get to operations. And that requires enough confidence in the system that we'll get through the checkout pretty quickly, the nominal checkout. I would like to get to a nominal checkout. If it takes, say, 3 weeks of delay to launch, and that does not cause me 4 months a day of the checkout on orbit, I'll rather take the 3 week launch delay versus a 4 month checkout delay. That's kind of math we are doing, but the goal is to get operational as quickly as possible once you get in orbit.
22: Anastasia, what does that mean then for the schedule for future tranches of this system?
23: So it's kind of the same thing. Whoever is ready to launch, they'll launch it. They're working with the vendor instead of having a schedule to adhere to. They go to whoever gets through the checkout, kind of assembly integration and testing, you know, ready to launch, and then they're coordinating that launch. Here's JP again.
24: Right now, we're looking at York launch this week. We believe that between Northrop or Lockheed will be the next one, the transport. Then I think we might be able to get a tracking launch after that, and then the rest of the, because remember, York has done the launch already, so they learned a lot on the first launch that we fixed on the second launch. Lockheed has had a launch, and they're fixing stuff that we saw on the first launch for the second launch. When Northrop does their first transport launch, I'm sure we will find issues that I want to make sure we have enough time to fix those issues for the second plane launch, and then we'll get to the tracking pieces. We are still constrained by the OCTs, optical terminals, and some of the flight software issues. OCT supply chain is still a factor in getting our satellites to the pad. So that's where in Tranche 2, we are in a better place in terms of schedule.
22: SDA also just recently announced almost $2 billion in contracts for satellites that will support Golden Dome. Are these satellites part of that, or is there something else?
23: So these satellites, 36 satellites to be precise, they are going to be part of Tranche 3. They are in support of Golden Dome. Overall, satellites are going to be part of Golden Dome in a way, but also in a way they will not. But these particular 36 satellites will support Golden Dome.
22: That's Federal News Network's Anastasia Obis. Anastasia, I know you'll be back with more updates on this program. Thank you.
23: Thank you.
22: You can find her story at federalnewsnetwork.com. Up next, the Navy wants a larger fleet, but it's not clear that America's shipyards, suppliers, and workforce can deliver it. This is The Federal Drive with Terry Girton on Federal News Network.
20: I'm Michelle Sandiford, and here are your top headlines from Federal News Network. Federal HR professionals have a new resource to help them process personnel actions more quickly. A digital tool that the Office of Personnel Management launched this week, called the GPPA Navigator, digitizes vast numbers of documents and makes them searchable. The new platform includes documentation on employee leave, promotions, transfers, retirements, and more. The White House is facing mounting pressure after finalizing Schedule Policy Career. Federal News Network's Drew Friedman has more.
0: Democrats are calling for more transparency from the Trump administration on which federal employees were reclassified. A letter sent to the White House this week comes after President Trump officially moved close to 8,000 career feds to Schedule Policy Career. That makes those employees easier to remove from their jobs. Lawmakers this week are saying that the administration has not given enough information on how the policy is taking shape. That's compounding Democrats' concerns about how it could politicize the federal workforce. Drew Friedman, Federal News Network.
20: Cybersecurity agencies are warning about Russia-linked hackers targeting insecure routers and other devices. The National Security Agency and 18 domestic and international partner agencies are raising the alarms. Targeted sectors include communications, the defense industrial base, energy, financial services, government services, and healthcare. For more on these stories, visit federalnewsnetwork.com.
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1: Welcome back to the Federal Drive with Terry Girton on Federal News Network. The Navy's latest shipbuilding plan lays out an ambitious vision for future fleet growth. But every plan ultimately runs into the realities of industrial capacity, skilled labor, and production timelines. Some analysts say those constraints deserve as much attention as the size of the fleet itself. And here to discuss whether the Navy is planning a fleet it can't produce or a fight it may not fit is the Gene Kirkpatrick Fellow at AEI, Anand Toprani. Anand, it is great to have you on the show. Thank you for joining me.
2: Thanks for giving me the opportunity, Harry.
1: The Navy has just put out a detailed shipbuilding plan, and AEI has published a critique of it. At the highest overview level, what would you say the headlines are?
2: The headlines of this plan are what I would say is an attempt to try to increase the size of the fleet beyond the Biden administration's target of roughly 380 ships. Now we're seeing a sort of total force of about 450 ships, and a significant number of them are going to be unmanned systems as well. But the big headline, I would say, are two things. One is a massive increase in the shipbuilding budget from roughly in the $40 billion to over $60 billion a year, and the inclusion of the Trump-class battleships into the shipbuilding plan. This is an attempt to try to articulate what the so-called Golden Fleet would actually look like.
1: The paper describes its critique in four categories: the good, the bad, the vague, and the ugly. So let's kind of take those in order. Let's start with the good, and it has to do with the industrial base. Walk us through what you're seeing there.
2: Well, I think there's an acknowledgement that there's two major constraints limiting the Navy's ability to sort of generate new forces. One is the sort of the problems within the shipyards themselves in terms of the acquisition of labor, and most importantly, the retention of skilled labor, but also decrepit and decaying infrastructure, particularly in our public yards, but even in our private yards to a large extent. So you're seeing this sort of real constraint on our ability, not just to create additional forces, but also just to keep the fleet where it is, to keep pace with the number of retirements, which happen inexorably. Whether or not you build a new ship, the ships you have are going to retire, are going to age out, they have to be replaced. So there's problems within the yards, but there's also wider problems within the defense industry as a whole, the way it operates, the way we defense acquisition or procurement works, whether or not we are actually getting the best bang for our buck. So I'd say, again, there are two sort of broad problems. There's an infrastructure problem within the shipyards themselves. Infrastructure is both physical and human, but also wider issues about how it is we manage defense. And there's an attempt on the part of the plan to talk about these issues, perhaps in a more detailed way in the past. And that is certainly a welcome acknowledgement of the problems that we face.
1: Anand Toprani is the Gene Kirkpatrick Fellow at AEI. Acknowledging the problem is always the first step on the path to recovery, but throwing an extra $20 billion at an insufficient industrial base doesn't seem like a path to solution. Does the plan have or articulate any particular strategy for strengthening that industrial base other than just spending more money?
2: I mean, it talks about, well, we need to actually not just recruit workers, but we need to actually retain them. I mean, it makes a rhetorical commitment towards doing that. But having actually visited one of these shipyards and talked about the issues that they confront, I mean, the work is dirty, dangerous work. I think we really need to acknowledge that shipyards are still, in many respects, 19th century sort of, you know, workplace environments. It's not a job I would want other people necessarily to do, considering just, again, how difficult, you know, the work is. And so if you're going to actually do something

0: about that retention problem, you've really got to modernize the infrastructure as well, but you've also got to break out of the system where you've got to be able to pay these people enough so that they're willing to stay. And unfortunately, the problem we're running into is that a lot of these contracts that we have are cost-plus contracts, which very clearly stipulate how much you can actually pay these people. Unless you work on a different incentive structure, one that sort of encourages people to see or seek efficiencies at the expense of accepting higher profit rates, you're really not going to be able to deal with the retention problem. And this also has to do, if I may, with the overhead issue as well. You know, the shipbuilding report makes an argument that we saw in the 1980s that we want to try to encourage firms to invest more of their own money and reduce the government's overhead costs. And that all sounds well and fine, but the flip side to that coin is you have to guarantee higher profits for firms, otherwise they're not going to make these investments. And guaranteeing higher firms for defense contractors is just simply not a winning political philosophy. Again, you're gesturing towards some of the problems we face in terms of generating new forces, but it's sort of half-hearted and not entirely well thought out.
1: I'm really glad we started with the good there. what might you have to say about the bad?
0: So when it comes to the bad, I would say that there is an unimpressive level of jargon in this report. This must have sounded good when you were creating PowerPoint slides, but you haven't really thought through what the political ramifications of what it is you're saying are. So when you talk about sort of moving away from a compliance-based architecture towards a warfighting, you know, architecture, and this is a point that past Navy executives have made to me, is that any sort of inputs that are going to come from the warfighter that are not informed by sort of real profound engineering knowledge are actually not going to do what it is you want. They're not going to actually create changes that you can actually implement at a physical sort of level. But there's also this idea of somehow we need to speed up this process. We need to stop removing all of these different layers that are holding back the acquisition process, what have you. And you can speed up the process by limiting the number of people who have a say in what goes on. But the problem in Washington is once you start saying that certain people no longer have a say, they get very upset. And so the question is, who is not going to have a say? Is it going to be the Navy? Is it going to be the Joint Staff? Is it going to be OSD? Is it going to be Congress? Which congressional committees? Is it going to be OMB? Like, there are lots of people with a vested interest because this is public money. And once you reduce levels of oversight over how public monies are spent, you generate a lot of political pushback. And that is not something that is, you know, spelled out. Two other problems, I'd say, in terms of what's bad about this report, I'd say that, again, it repeats this mythology of, you know, the big problem that we have in defense is we don't have a steady demand signal. And if we had a steady demand signal, firms would invest appropriately. Well, the problem is, for the better part of a decade, we've had a steady demand signal for manned attack and ballistic missile submarines. And as far as we can tell, production doesn't stay level. It doesn't go up. It goes down. That has to do with the earlier sort of infrastructure problems that I'm saying. And again, it's just a reliance on corporate jargon or current OSW buzzwords about war fighting and lethality don't actually address the sort of real bottlenecks that we confront. And finally, you know, there is more than just a simple rhetorical commitment towards using unmanned systems, RAS, UAVs, whatever. Like, there are going to be some robotic autonomous systems in this ship, in this plan, but they're only going to be a fraction of the Navy's sort of total battle force. You're talking about roughly 80 RAS systems for 300-man battle force ships. I mean, that's not a huge amount of ships, and you sort of think to yourself, well, I thought the whole point about robotic autonomous systems is that you can build lots of them because they're a lot cheaper. But if we're only building a tiny fraction of them compared to our manned ships, that implies that they're not cheaper and they're not attritable. So we're creating more expensive ships that we can't afford to lose necessarily. There's no sort of concept for how you would actually use these systems. And it seems like if we're thinking about, well, what are the lessons about how to use these systems based on what it is we've seen during current combat operations, it would seem like the value of these systems is generating mass and accepting heavy amounts of attrition in order to achieve you know, specific combat outcomes, you're not going to be able to achieve mass and accept attrition if you've only got, you know, 80 RAS systems. So, you know, the term I use, which I'm going to copyright, is, you know, this is just a traditional Navy shipbuilding plan with a little bit of drone washing. And if you just look at the pages, the page counts in this plan, where is the emphasis? The emphasis is on building the same ships that we have been building for decades. And leaving aside whether or not we can actually build and maintain those ships, are those the correct ships for the challenges the Navy is going to be facing in the future? Remains to be seen.
1: Coming up next, more of my conversation with Anand Tuprani, where we'll consider whether the assumptions behind the Navy's new shipbuilding plan still fit today's strategic environment. Or you can find our full conversation and a link to this report at federalnewsnetwork.com/Federal Drive. 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
2: I'm Michelle Sandiford, and here are your top headlines from Federal News Network. New Pentagon data shows the military is on pace to meet its active duty recruiting goals for fiscal 2026 as of the end of May. The Army, Marine Corps, Air Force, and Space Force have all hit their year-to-date targets, while the Navy is just short of its goal. New data also shows active duty retention is improving as the services offer more incentives and target hard-to-fill jobs. Two senators are pushing to restore government-wide language access requirements. Federal News Network's Justin Doubleday has more.
3: The Language Access for All Act would require agencies to ensure that people with limited English language skills can meaningfully access critical government services and programs. That was the standard until last year when President Trump signed an executive order repealing the 25-year-old policy and establishing English as the, quote, official language of the U.S. government. Some agencies over the past year have started stripping alternative language communications from their websites. Justin Doubleday, Federal News Network.
2: Military medical providers will begin routinely screening older troops for low testosterone during annual health assessments. Defense Secretary Pete Hegseth made the announcement on Wednesday. The test will be added to yearly health assessments for service members aged 30 and older, and troops under 30 can also opt in. For more on these stories, visit federalnewsnetwork.com.
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1: Welcome back to the Federal Drive with Terry Girton on Federal News Network. Years can pass between approving a shipbuilding plan and actually putting ships to sea. That makes forecasting especially important. The question is whether today's shipbuilding investments align with tomorrow's operating environment. Anand Toprani of the American Enterprise Institute joins me now as our conversation continues. Anand, I want to follow on what you're just talking about there, because you were emphatic in your consideration of what the warfighter has to say about these ships. We've just been engaged in pretty significant naval operations in the Strait of Hormuz, and what lessons are we learning from current ops that you would expect to see in this shipbuilding plan, but maybe don't?
0: This is maybe going to shock your readers, but I'm taking it from a close friend in the service whose opinion I respect. The Navy has suffered one of the greatest humiliations of the post-war era recently. I just want to be very clear. What happened during the war with Iran was a catastrophe for the Navy. You know, thank God we didn't lose any ships. Thank God we were able to sort of keep casualties, you know, at a fairly manageable level. But a catastrophe in terms of what is the Navy supposed to do? How do we justify having not only a large Navy, but a Navy that is capable of operating around the world, performing all these sets of complex missions? We said that first and foremost, the Navy is about preserving sea lines of communication, about freedom of navigation, about allowing global trade to flow, because America is a maritime nation and our interest depends on access, you know, to overseas markets and overseas resources. And what the Navy to do? The Navy was put in a situation where you need to promote sea control, one of your basic core missions, and we failed. When the Navy can no longer do sea control over one of the world's most important global maritime choke points, the game is up. I cannot tell you at a conceptual level how horrific this setback was. Because honestly, what is the Navy going to say in future? If I'm sitting in Congress and I hear some admiral talking about, well, we need to do all this because we need to preserve sea lines of communication. Well, you already had that opportunity and you were unable to. Are you going to be able to do better in future? And here's the problem. I'm not certain that we're going to be able to do better in future, not at a cost, at a political cost that we're willing to bear, because what we're seeing about the nature of sort of modern warfare and the proliferation of these sort of systems and weapons, the idea of using over the horizon missiles to attack ships, that goes all the way back to 1967. And 60 years later, that new era might actually have arrived. So you're in this position where you have these missiles and drones that are being fired that you cannot see until they are right upon you. There are significant numbers of them that are going to be coming at you. The cost exchange, you know, just doesn't work. And so sea control depends on your ability to basically control the land from which those missiles and drones are being launched. But what we're seeing actually degrading Iran's ability to fire these missiles and drones, destroying the launchers, you know, and sites, proved to be incredibly difficult. And so if you're not actually able to project power effectively on land, which would entail massive bombing campaigns and the insertion of ground troops, you're not actually going to be able to achieve sea control in contested areas like Hormuz. And so I think the Navy is at a sort of, you know, genuine crisis point. And this all comes back to the idea of what exactly is this Navy supposed to do? And, you know, traditionally, there are four missions that the Navy, you know, focuses on. There's, you know, sea control, there's power projection, there's naval presence, about crisis response, and then there's finally deterrence. What I'm concerned about is, are we actually going to be able to do sea control in contested areas right now? Because we saw it was incredibly difficult to do that against Iran. Remember, Iran was able to sort of achieve these effects in Hormuz, not by closing Hormuz in the sense of like there was an impenetrable, you know, wall of mines that were sinking every single ship. You simply created a situation where the risk was too high. And if private firms are not willing to accept the, you know, the risk to cargoes, and so you create a situation where access is constrained and private firms are not willing to accept those risks, and there's very little the Navy can do if you're fighting a quote-unquote limited war to deal with those problems. So again, I think the Navy's in a real sort of crisis situation in terms of, can it still do things like sea control? Is power projection, you know, possible or politically acceptable? In the case of Iran, I don't think it was. I don't think for us to have expanded the war to that level would have sort of totally defeated the purpose. And so again, conceptual level of what is the Navy supposed to do? Can it actually achieve that in a contemporary naval environment, naval warfare environment? I'm not entirely certain.
1: And so just to close this out then, I think that gets us to the ugly part.
0: Yeah.
1: Although the paper is very specific in certain critiques, I think gets to what you just highlighted, which is this is a plan that doesn't answer the right question. How do we get Navy thought leaders, members of Congress, the defense establishment to rethink what it means to field a national Navy?
0: Among my mentors, in terms of naval warfare, an analyst makes an argument, which I wish this plan also took seriously, which is that we conceive of naval power using the wrong metric. We think ships equal power, and that is actually not how it works. The focus on hulls is, if anything, counterproductive. The argument he uses that I know other naval analysts in the DC area use is, you measure power in terms of actual missile launchers and tubes. You measure it in terms of your ability to actually destroy the enemy. It's not hulls that matter, it's launchers that matter. It's inventories that matter. It's the nature of your munitions mix that matters. The ships are not an end of themselves. They're just a means towards an end. But we're caught in this sort of trap where we can only conceive of naval power using ships because there's an entire political economy based around the idea that building ships is what the Navy has to do. And as long as we build enough ships, the Navy will figure out how to accomplish all of these, you know, political aims and overcome these technological, you know, and triumph in the sort of technological battlefield. And I think that is a real problematic way of looking at it, because you're locked into doing things that you've always been doing in the past. The shipyards are organized to build certain kinds of ships. There's a certain, you know, the way that contracts are allocated happens in certain ways. You know, the industry has evolved in a certain way to produce the existing force mix. You know, one of the most interesting things I learned when I visited Electric Boat is we claim to have two shipyards building attack submarines, Newport News and Electric Boat. What we actually have is just one shipyard assembling modules that are built in Quonset and in Newport News and are floated to Groton and assembled. In a sense, the firms have they have reacted very logically, and they have simply integrated production entirely towards achieving a certain outcome. So again, I think the most important thing we have to do is we need to ask ourselves, what exactly are the kinds of tasks that our Navy has to accomplish? Are you actually interested in sea control in a contested environment? That requires a certain mix. Are you interested in sea denial, about preventing an enemy from using the sea for their objectives, like an enemy might do in a Western Pacific scenario involving Taiwan? Are you interested simply in maintaining control of the blue water and ceding the littorals, you know, to an adversary? That requires, you know, a different force mix as well. Like, one of the problems that we saw is, like, you know, if you're going to do blockade's a very labor-intensive kind of thing. Like, you need lots of sailors, you need lots of ships, and you need a lot of low-end stuff to be able to do that. And again, the report talks about a high-low mix, an idea that, again, goes back to the 1970s. There's no new ideas in defense. But what do I see in this report? I see lots of the high-end, very little discussion of what the low-end means, because, again, low-end ships don't necessarily generate the same kinds of contracts and employment that high-end ships do as well. They might bring in new entrants into the industry, which would disrupt the existing model. So again, what is this Navy actually supposed to do? And are we using the right metrics to measure combat effectiveness? And I'd say that, again, based on the kinds of scenarios that the Navy is actually planning for, I'd say numbers of hulls are not the most important thing. It's your ability to generate, you know, actual lethality and your ability not to be killed, not to be seen. Those are the things that matter, you know, first and foremost. And again, that's not a function of how many hulls you have. It's a question of what kinds of hulls you have and how you're planning to use them.
1: Anand Taprani is the Gene Kirkpatrick Fellow at AEI. Anand, I really appreciate you taking the time to walk through this report.
0: I appreciate you giving me a platform to be able to talk about these ideas.
1: 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Coming up next, modern conflicts move quickly. A new report examines whether the Pentagon's contracting system can keep pace with the demands of today's battlefield. This is the Federal Drive with Terry Girton on Federal News Network.
2: I'm Michelle Sandiford, and here are your top headlines from Federal News Network. Federal HR professionals have a new resource to help them process personnel actions more quickly. A digital tool that the Office of Personnel Management launched this week, called the GPPA Navigator, digitizes vast numbers of documents and makes them searchable. The new platform includes documentation on employee leave, promotions, transfers, retirements, and more. The White House is facing mounting pressure after finalizing schedule policy career. Federal News Network's Drew Friedman has more.
10: Democrats are calling for more transparency from the Trump administration on which federal employees were reclassified. A letter sent to the White House this week comes after President Trump officially moved close to 8,000 career feds to schedule policy career. That makes those employees easier to remove from their jobs. Lawmakers this week are saying that the administration has not given enough information on how the policy is taking shape. That's compounding Democrats' concerns about how it could politicize the federal workforce. Drew Friedman, Federal News Network.
2: Cybersecurity agencies are warning about Russia-linked hackers targeting insecure routers and other devices. The National Security Agency and 18 domestic and international partner agencies are raising the alarms. Targeted sectors include communications, the defense industrial base, energy, financial services, government services, and healthcare. For more on these stories, visit federalnewsnetwork.com.
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0: Welcome back to the Federal Drive with Terry Curtin on Federal News Network. Modern warfare puts a premium on speed. A new report argues that when the Pentagon can move quickly from identifying a need to fielding a solution, it can have a direct impact on military effectiveness. For more details, Federal News Network's Eric White spoke with Stephanie Halcrow, senior fellow at George Mason University's Baroni Center for Government Contracting.
1: Tell me a little bit about the idea behind this report and why you wanted to look at the concept of speed from acquisition or contracting to actually getting technology out to the battlefield. What made you want to investigate that portion of defense procurement?
2: Absolutely, Eric. Thanks for having me here today. So when my co-author, Dr. Jim Hasek, who is a research fellow at Stevens Institute of Technology, and I started to banter about like what was going to be our next project, we said, you know, let's pick something that, frankly, you know, government has complete control of and is something that is sort of at a tactical level. And so we thought, hey, like, let's look at contracting, because that applies with contracting, both government control of the process and it's at the tactical level. And frankly, it was unique. There wasn't much work or research done on it. So we thought we could have an interesting input and take on it. So that's what drove us to look at this speed and contracting activity.
1: Gotcha. Yeah, they don't make a lot of war movies about procurement officials buying up all the ammunition that's needed. You know, when it came to speed within the Defense Department, what were some of the main findings that you saw when it comes to how fast the government is able to buy something and actually implement it?
2: Yeah, absolutely. So we really took a broad look at what were some of the advantages of speed in contracting? What were some of the power of speed and what created contracting as the competitive advantage? And some of those, and this was industry-wide, not just in the military, and some of those included delivering value sooner, which is a point we make. Now, that's probably pretty obvious, but if you think about it, like the sooner you can get somebody on contract, the sooner they can start work, right? It is obvious, but I think people forget that. Something else that we looked at was that it reduces, or that we found, was that it reduces overall cost. Again, something that somebody might say that's really obvious, but if I was to flip that on the head and say, contracting team, the longer it takes you to do this contract, the higher you drive the price, the more expensive it gets, I think that would really stop contracting teams and say, oh man, maybe we should think about going faster. There's a couple other items that we've found, but the final one that I want to highlight is that we really saw, like, in technology development, that the speed of contracting, the speed of which you could get the folks working on the technology, could actually be the X factor, as we call it, of advancing the technology. And I don't think that's something that's considered at the tactical level with contracting teams, and I think it really should be.
1: We're speaking with Stephanie Halcrow. She's a senior fellow at the George Mason University Center for Government Contracting. Yeah, historians will tell you that one of the major advantages for the U.S. in World War II, the tactical advantage that a sturdy contracting venue can provide. Fast forward to now, where the technology is clearly more advanced. How do you balance speed with the complexity that comes with a supply chain that has gotten more diverse?
2: Yeah, so Dr. Hasek and I highlight a lot of different historical examples of how speed in contracting has either supported the military activities and provided the competitive advantage, or also examples of where speed in contracting has not resulted in great advantage. In fact, there's a part of our paper where we discuss the Competition and Contracting Act. And we actually say that the Competition but Not Speed in Contracting Act, because the Competition and Contracting Act has really burdened the contracting community and really slowed everything down. But there are certainly highlights out there. So you mentioned World War II, and a more recent highlight is the MRAP program, where, you know, they didn't have any special authorities. They didn't have any waivers to do what they did. They used all the same rules and regulations and policies that were available to any organization at the time, but they just did it faster. They embraced speed. And frankly, the end result was lives were saved. And so you have these big ideas like in World War II, okay, we won World War II. But when you can directly link a single program and the ability to deliver that program to the warfighter actually results in lives saved, you know, that is something tactical contracting teams should really embrace.
1: You know, you have some recommendations here on where you can speed things up. And it turns out it may just be all about shifting the focus to speed itself. How do you go about doing that?
2: Absolutely. So first and foremost, make the decision to go fast. A lot of people say, we need to go faster. We need to go faster. But they spend months and months and months trying to figure that out. So make the decision to go fast. And this administration is definitely making those decisions to go fast. And I say that like at the highest policy levels, but this is something that the tactical teams need to do as well. In the programs, the contracting officers, the program managers, they need to make that decision to go fast as well. I would offer that, you know, for those policy teams, for the folks on the Hill, to start talking about speed. And they already are doing this, but it's a real shift. It's a shift that's happened in the last couple years. Frankly, when I was on the Hill, I talked about reform a lot, and I supported my boss in writing legislation that in every title, the word was reform. But I think it's very hard to think about how do you implement reform and how do you measure our success in that area. But man, when you start talking about speed and going faster, that's really easy to measure. And so I encourage policy folks to start talking about speed and to drop the term reform. I also find in the paper that investing in the workforce is important. I think every conversation circles back to the workforce. Most people, when they think about investing in the workforce, they think about training and education. But there's really a lack of investment and prioritization on providing the workforce the tools to do their job, the IT systems, the networks, frankly. If a network is down half the day, how can the workforce do their job efficiently? How can they move fast when the network isn't supporting them? So when the paper talks about we recommend investing in the workforce, it expands it broader than just training, just education, and think about the tools and the support infrastructure to do that.
1: You mentioned that the focus used to be on reform. What can you say about balancing that with speed? Because you have to keep that in mind, no?
2: Yeah, sure. I mean, if you deliver a capability that doesn't work really fast, then there's not much goodness in that. But I don't know that that is the characterization of the military procurement system. I think the characterization of the military procurement system is that they prioritize being careful over fast. And frankly, it results in not delivering anything or delivering something way behind the need. And so certainly that is something you need to be careful about, but I don't think that is the current criticism of the procurement system. And if it was, I would celebrate it. I would celebrate if they were delivering things so fast and they missed the mark.
1: What is it that is serving as potential speed bumps other than some of the past legislation that you had mentioned?
2: Well, you know, that's just it. It really is a paradigm and an approach at the tactical level. As I mentioned about the MRAP program, they used all of the existing statutes, all of the existing regulations, all the existing policies. They had no special authorities and they were able to move fast. We see pockets of places across the military procurement system that are able to do this as well without special authorities. So I would say that this is not about needing any new legislation, needing any new strategies. It is about making the decision to go fast. And that can be done at the tactical level.
1: Stephanie Halcrow is a senior fellow at George Mason University Center for Government Contracting. Thank you so much for joining us.
2: Thanks, Eric. Great to be here and represent the Brony Center of Government Contracting at George Mason University.
0: 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Our web editor is Stephanie Wright. 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
4: 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What does it take to build high-performing organizations in times of change? In this episode of Lessons in Leadership, former Treasury Fiscal Assistant Secretary David Labrick joins WEPA CEO Shane Canfield to discuss the leadership principles that guided nearly four decades of public service. 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
9: From ABC News, I'm Chuck Severson. Good morning. Fire and rain, first in Texas.
10: Many of the same places that were devastated by high water a year ago are being hit again today.
11: The 4th of July floods last year had rainfall of 20.29 inches.
10: Governor Greg Abbott.
11: The expected rainfall during this rainstorm is expected to be more than 30 inches.
10: At least 75 people have been rescued from high water this week. No fatalities have been reported. Jim Ryan, ABC News in Dallas-Fort Worth.
9: Across the northern U.S., millions of people are under a toxic smoky haze from wildfires in Canada. ABC's Lionel Moise.
12: Smoke also spreading from fires burning in Minnesota's Superior National Forest. One official warns some fires there could burn for months.
13: Odds are these fires will be here until it snows. So there will be some fire on the ground in some form or fashion, along with smoke, until it snows.
12: Air quality alerts now issued across more than a dozen states.
9: Scheduled to talk to you tonight, partly about the 2020 election and election security. President Trump in a primetime speech. Reuters reports the president plans to reveal intelligence, saying China had the ability to interfere in the 2020 election, but the intelligence community in 2021 found no evidence. More American air attacks on targets in Iran. Iran has released an American woman held there since 2024. After President Trump's attorney general nominee Todd Blanche faced a Senate confirmation hearing, a Texas Republican was noncommittal. ABC's Karen Waugh.
14: Blanche insisting he's not Trump's yes man.
15: Are you and President Trump friends?
16: I'm his lawyer, was his lawyer, and now I'm the deputy attorney general.
14: Republican Senator Cornyn pressing Blanche on the Justice Department's so-called anti-weaponization fund that could be used to pay Trump supporters targeted by prosecutors, including some who stormed the Capitol on January 6th.
9: Listening to ABC.
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9: Doctors say it can affect overall health.
19: Defense Secretary Pete Hegseth is rolling out a new program to screen troops for low testosterone.
20: Ensuring you have the right testosterone levels to operate at your absolute best.
19: The test will be part of annual health screenings for troops 30 and older. Younger troops can volunteer to be tested. Any treatment would be up to the individual soldier.
9: No word if female troops would be offered hormone testing. It's urged by two Democratic lawmakers, both veterans. Cleared by the courts, ruling against challenges, changes to an exhibit explaining slavery at the site of President George Washington's home in Philadelphia. A map of slave trade routes and a timeline on slavery were removed by the Interior Department to comply with President Trump's order. Michael Cord, an activist.
21: What if there's a president next time that doesn't like the Liberty Bell? Because the Liberty Bell was used by abolitionists to support the end of slavery. Do we remove the Liberty Bell?
9: Prices of beef, coffee, and OJ could go up, says ABC's Mike Dubusky.
22: Brazil is being hit with new 25% tariffs, with Trump administration officials accusing the country of engaging in unfair trade practices. The new 25% tariff is lower than the 40% tariff announced last year, which was struck down by the Supreme Court in February. They also include carve-outs for beef, coffee, and orange juice, as well as some energy products and aerospace parts.
9: Our Mike Dubusky, Chuck Sievertson, ABC News.
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23: I'm Michelle Sandiford, and here are your top headlines from Federal News Network. New Pentagon data shows the military is on pace to meet its active duty recruiting goals for fiscal 2026. As of the end of May, the Army, Marine Corps, Air Force, and Space Force have all hit their year-to-date targets, while the Navy is just short of its goal. New data also shows active duty retention is improving as the services offer more incentives and target hard-to-fill jobs. Two senators are pushing to restore government-wide language access requirements. Federal News Network's Justin Doubleday has more.
24: The Language Access for All Act would require agencies to ensure that people with limited English language skills can meaningfully access critical government services and programs. That was the standard until last year, when President Trump signed an executive order repealing the 25-year-old policy and establishing English as the, quote, official language of the U.S. government. Some agencies over the past year have started stripping alternative language communications from their websites. Justin Doubleday, Federal News Network.
23: Military medical providers will begin routinely screening older troops for low testosterone during annual health assessments. Defense Secretary Pete Hegseth made the announcement on Wednesday. The test will be added to yearly health assessments for service members age 30 and older, and troops under 30 can also opt in. For more on these stories, visit federalnewsnetwork.com.
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0: Welcome to the Federal Drive on Federal News Network. It's Thursday, July 16th. I'm your host, Terry Gerton, and I'm glad you're here. Coming up on this hour of the Federal Drive, can the Navy build the fleet it says it needs? We'll examine whether America's shipbuilding capacity and long-term strategy are aligned. Plus, why speed in defense contracting may be a competitive advantage all its own. Those stories and much more ahead during this hour of the Federal Drive. We begin with this. Dozens of House and Senate Democrats are demanding answers from the Trump administration on its implementation of Schedule Policy Career. A letter sent to the White House this week calls for details about exactly how many positions have been reclassified and whether there are plans to add to the list of those stripped of their civil service protections. Here with more details is Federal News Network's Drew Friedman. Drew, thanks for being here.
1: Nice to be with you today, Terry.
0: All right. So for starters, let's catch up. Where do things stand now after Schedule Policy Career was finalized last month?
1: Well, after we saw that executive order from President Trump in early June, we now have close to 8,000 career federal employees across government who have been made at will and easier for agencies to fire. They can't appeal their reclassifications into the new schedule. And then there's also a bunch of other changes, like changing a process that used to be at the Office of Special Counsel to an internal agency process if they believe there's a prohibited personnel practice against them, just as an example. But there's a lot of changes that, at the end of the day, take away their civil service protections. Trump administration officials have been very clear that there's no loyalty tests in this, and it's really just a matter of accountability. But of course, it's raised a lot of questions and concerns from the federal community as well. I think this latest letter is just the newest example of that.
0: Why did the Democrats say they want more details? What more could they possibly be asking for?
1: Well, what happened when the executive order came out last month is that the White House had an appendix or a list of all the types of positions that had been reclassified and at what agencies. But the way that the list was structured and the information that it had left for some people a lot to be desired. There wasn't, for example, an exact number of the affected positions. We only know that it's close to 8,000. We don't have a specific number. We also don't know their seniority levels, for example, whether they're at the GS-15 level, 14, or wherever else, and a lot of other details that are just not entirely clear from the White House at this time. So the new letter from Democrats says that the public and Congress deserve more information on this, an understanding very clearly, where people were reclassified, and just looking for more information on that regard.
0: Is that part of the steps that are being taken by each of the agencies to actually figure out which names go against those positions and flesh it out from there?
1: The way that it was set up before this was all finalized was that agencies were supposed to put together their own lists of what they proposed to be reclassified or what would be considered a policy influencing position in their agency. That list was then reviewed by the White House to determine whether or not people would be kept on that list, if it would be expanded or shrunk from there. But again, there's not a lot of transparency into the process right now of how agencies came to those decisions. And there are some questions about, for example, one position at one agency might be reclassified and the exact same title or same role at a different agency wasn't reclassified. So there's questions about, how they came to those final decisions.
0: Is that at the core of the concerns that the lawmakers are expressing here, a lack of inconsistency?
1: That is part of the concern, but there's also broader concerns about how this could change things for the nonpartisan nature of the career civil service. They worry about the possibility of losing people who have been in government for a long time, have a lot of expertise, potentially being fired and replaced with people who are maybe more willing to carry out the president's priorities and policies. And in their letter, they're looking for a lot more specifics as well. For example, how this breaks down across demographics, if it affected for maybe men versus women or people who have disabilities, people with veterans preference, a lot of details in that regard. And then also just a question of, what types of positions were affected. They had examples where HR employees, procurement professionals, people who are conducting scientific work at the CDC, all those positions were reclassified. And the question is, from them at least, does that go beyond what is meant to be a classification of purely policy influencing positions?
0: And so at this point, Drew, what are the prospects that Schedule Policy Career is going to expand beyond this roughly 8,000 folks on the initial list?
1: I would say as time goes on and as we see the weeks pass since that executive order, it's seeming more and more likely that the Trump administration will expand the list at some point. We don't have a lot of details on when that would happen, what types of positions would be added to Schedule Policy Career. But if you look back to the Office of Personnel Management's estimate from 2025, they thought it would be about 50,000 positions. So that's more than five times what we saw in reality. OPM Director Scott Cooper has made some comments recently saying that he thinks the list will eventually expand, but didn't give a lot of details necessarily on what that would look like again. But it could get down. If you think about it, the initial list was mostly GS-15 level employees. So it's possible that this could trickle down to GS-14s, even some GS-13s, and just expand across the number of titles affected as well. Again, there's really not a lot of clear details, but there have been definitely some, discussion points from administration officials saying that this could be coming down the pipeline at some point soon.
0: Are you anticipating that this might become the subject of future hearings?
1: I think that is fair to say. And as we've talked about before, there's a lot of other changes to personnel policies in government, a lot of changes to the firing or removal discipline procedures. So all of that combined, I think, could raise some attention in Congress. This letter may be a first sign that this is something that they're going to be continuing to push on here.
0: And maybe the Congressional Workforce Caucus will get involved.
1: That's certainly possible as well.
0: That's Federal News Network's Drew Friedman. Drew, thanks for joining us.
1: Absolutely. Thank you.
0: You can find her story at federalnewsnetwork.com. Up next, the Navy wants a larger fleet, but it's not clear that America's shipyards, suppliers, and workforce can deliver it. This is The Federal Drive with Terry Girton on Federal News Network.
23: I'm Michelle Sandiford, and here are your top headlines from Federal News Network. Federal HR professionals have a new resource to help them process personnel actions more quickly. A digital tool that the Office of Personnel Management launched this week, called the GPPA Navigator, digitizes vast numbers of documents and makes them searchable. The new platform includes documentation on employee leave, promotions, transfers, retirements, and more. The White House is facing mounting pressure after finalizing Schedule Policy Career. Federal News Network's Drew Friedman has more.
1: Democrats are calling for more transparency from the Trump administration on which federal employees were reclassified. A letter sent to the White House this week comes after President Trump officially moved close to 8,000 career feds to Schedule Policy Career. That makes those employees easier to remove from their jobs. Lawmakers this week are saying that the administration has not given enough information on how the policy is taking shape. That's compounding Democrats' concerns about how it could politicize the federal workforce. Drew Friedman, Federal News Network.
23: Cybersecurity agencies are warning about Russia-linked hackers targeting insecure routers and other devices. The National Security Agency and 18 domestic and international partner agencies are raising the alarms. Targeted sectors include communications, the defense industrial base, energy, financial services, government services, and healthcare. For more on these stories, visit federalnewsnetwork.com.
2: Today's Innovation in Government report highlights the government's IT modernization opportunities. Nate Fitzgerald, the head of product management for the Enterprise Security Group at Broadcom, says agencies will have to rethink their approach to cybersecurity for two main reasons.
3: Budget pressure and staff reduction pressure. Primarily, I see this being targeted for FY26. So this is what we're anticipating. I think this means that niche vendors are going to be kind of in the spotlight in a negative way. And I think there's going to be sort of a trend towards buying suites. So vendors that specialize in multiple functional areas, multiple control points offered within a single suite or bundle. And that those are opportunities, I think, that the industry has. And that I think the pressure will be there to kind of get away from niche vendors, because those tend to be the most expensive vendors, even though, yes, they often are the best of breed.
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0: fleet it can't produce or a fight it may not fit is the Jean Kirkpatrick Fellow at AEI, Anand Toprani. Anand, it is great to have you on the show. Thank you for joining me.
1: Thanks for giving me the opportunity, Harry.
0: The Navy has just put out a detailed shipbuilding plan, and AEI has published a critique of it. At that highest overview level, what would you say the headlines are?
1: The headlines of this plan are what I would say is an attempt to try to increase the size of the fleet beyond the Biden administration's target of roughly 380 ships. Now we're seeing a sort of total force of about 450 ships, and a significant number of them are going to be unmanned systems as well. But the big headline, I would say, are two things. One is a massive increase in the shipbuilding budget from roughly in the $40 billion to over the mid-40s to over $60 billion a year, and the inclusion of the Trump-class battleships into the shipbuilding plan. This is an attempt to try to articulate what the so-called Golden Fleet would actually look like.
0: The paper describes its critique in four categories: the good, the bad, the vague, and the ugly. So let's kind of take those in order. Let's start with the good, and it has to do with the industrial base. Walk us through what you're seeing there.
1: Well, I think there's an acknowledgement that there's two major constraints limiting the Navy's ability to sort of generate new forces. One is the sort of the problems within the shipyards themselves in terms of the acquisition of labor, and most importantly, the retention of skilled labor, but also decrepit and decaying infrastructure, particularly in our public yards, but even in our private yards to a large extent. So you're seeing this sort of real constraint on our ability, not just to create additional forces, but also just to keep the fleet where it is, to keep pace with the number of retirements, which happen inexorably. Whether or not you build a new ship, the ships you have are going to retire, are going to age out, they have to be replaced. So there's problems within the yards, but there's also wider problems within the defense industry as a whole, the way it operates, the way we defense acquisition or procurement works, whether or not we are actually getting the best bang for our buck. So I'd say, again, there are two sort of broad problems. There's an infrastructure problem within the shipyards themselves. Infrastructure is both physical and human, but also wider issues about how it is we manage defense. And there's an attempt on the part of the plan to talk about these issues, perhaps in a more detailed way in the past. And that is certainly a welcome acknowledgement of the problems that we face.
0: Anand Toprani is the Jean Kirkpatrick Fellow at AEI. Acknowledging the problem is always the first step on the path to recovery, but throwing an extra $20 billion at an insufficient industrial base doesn't seem like a path to solution. Does the plan have or articulate any particular strategy for strengthening that industrial base other than just spending more money?
1: I mean, it talks about, well, we need to actually not just recruit workers, but we need to actually retain them. I mean, it makes a rhetorical commitment towards doing that. But having actually visited, one of these shipyards and talked about the issues that they confront, I mean, the work is dirty, dangerous work. I think we really need to acknowledge that shipyards are still, in many respects, 19th century sort of, workplace environments. It's not a job I would want other people necessarily to do, considering just, again, how difficult, the work is. And so if you're going to actually do something about that retention problem, you've really got to modernize the infrastructure as well. But you've also got to break out of the system where you've got to be able to pay these people enough so that they're willing to stay. And the portion of the problem we're running into is that a lot of these contracts that we have are cost-plus contracts, which very clearly stipulate how much you can actually pay these people. Unless you work on a different incentive structure, one that sort of encourages people to seek efficiencies at the expense of accepting higher profit rates, you're really not going to be able to deal with the retention problem. And this also has to do, if I may, with the overhead issue as well. You know, the shipbuilding report makes an argument that we saw in the 1980s, that we want to try to encourage firms to invest more of their own money and reduce the government's overhead costs. And that all sounds well and fine. But the flip side to that coin is you have to guarantee higher profits for firms. Otherwise, they're not going to make these investments. And guaranteeing higher firms for

0: defense contractors, is just simply not a winning political philosophy. Again, you're gesturing towards some of the problems we face in terms of generating new forces, but it's sort of half-hearted and not entirely well thought out.
1: I'm really glad we started with the good there. What might you have to say about the bad?
0: So when it comes to the bad, I would say that there is an unimpressive level of jargon in this report. This must have sounded good when you were creating PowerPoint slides, but you haven't really thought through what the political ramifications of what it is you're saying are. So when you talk about sort of moving away from a compliance-based architecture towards a warfighting, you know, architecture, and this is a point that fascinating executives have made to me, is that any sort of inputs that are going to come from the warfighter that are not informed by sort of real profound engineering knowledge are actually not going to do what it is you want. They're not going to actually create changes that you can actually implement at a physical sort of level. But there's also this idea of somehow we need to speed up this process. We need to stop removing all of these different layers that are holding back the acquisition process, what have you. And you can speed up the process by limiting the number of people who have a say in what goes on. But the problem in Washington is once you start saying that certain people no longer have a say, they get very upset. And so the question is, who is not going to have a say? Is it going to be the Navy? Is it going to be the Joint Staff? Is it going to be OSD? Is it going to be Congress? Which congressional committees? Is it going to be OMB? Like, there are lots of people with a vested interest because this is public money. And once you reduce levels of oversight over how public monies are spent, you generate a lot of political pushback. And that is not something that is, you know, spelled out. Two other problems, I'd say, in terms of what's bad about this report, I'd say that, again, it repeats this mythology of, you know, the big problem that we have in defense is we don't have a steady demand signal. And if we had a steady demand signal, firms would invest appropriately. Well, the problem is, for the better part of a decade, we've had a steady demand signal for manned attack and ballistic missile submarines. And as far as we can tell, production doesn't stay level. It doesn't go up. It goes down. That has to do with the earlier sort of infrastructure problems that I'm saying. And again, it's a reliance on corporate jargon or current OSW buzzwords about warfighting and lethality don't actually address the sort of real bottlenecks that we confront. And finally, you know, there is more than just a simple rhetorical commitment towards using unmanned systems, RAS, UAVs, whatever. Like, there are going to be some robotic autonomous systems in this ship, in this plan. But they're only going to be a fraction of the Navy's sort of total battle force. You're talking about roughly 80 RAS systems for 300-man battle force ships. I mean, that's not a huge amount of ships. And you sort of think to yourself, well, I thought the whole point about robotic autonomous systems is that you can build lots of them because they're a lot cheaper. But if we're only building a tiny fraction of them compared to our manned ships, that implies that they're not cheaper and they're not attritable. So we're creating more expensive ships that we can't afford to lose necessarily. There's no sort of concept for how you would actually use these systems. And it seems like if we're thinking about, well, what are the lessons about how to use these systems based on what it is we're seeing during current combat operations, it would seem like the value of these systems is generating mass and accepting heavy amounts of attrition in order to achieve, you know, specific combat outcomes. You're not going to be able to achieve mass and accept attrition if you've only got, you know, 80 RAS systems. So, you know, the term I use, which I'm going to copyright, is, you know, this is just a traditional Navy shipbuilding plan with a little bit of drone washing. And if you just look at the pages, the page counts in this plan, where is the emphasis? The emphasis is on building the same ships that we have been building for decades. And leaving aside whether or not we can actually build and maintain those ships, are those the correct ships for the challenges the Navy is going to be facing in the future? Remains to be seen.
1: Coming up next, more of my conversation with Anand Toprani, where we'll consider whether the assumptions behind the Navy's new shipbuilding plan still fit today's strategic environment. Or you can find our full conversation and a link to this report at federalnewsnetwork.com/Federal Drive. 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
2: I'm Michelle Sandiford, and here are your top headlines from Federal News Network. New Pentagon data shows the military is on pace to meet its active duty recruiting goals for fiscal 2026 as of the end of May. The Army, Marine Corps, Air Force, and Space Force have all hit their year-to-date targets, while the Navy is just short of its goal. New data also shows active duty retention is improving as the services offer more incentives and target hard-to-fill jobs. Two senators are pushing to restore government-wide language access requirements. Federal News Network's Justin Doubleday has more.
3: The Language Access for All Act would require agencies to ensure that people with limited English language skills can meaningfully access critical government services and programs. That was the standard until last year when President Trump signed an executive order repealing the 25-year-old policy and establishing English as the, quote, official language of the U.S. government. Some agencies over the past year have started stripping alternative language communications from their websites. Justin Doubleday, Federal News Network.
2: Military medical providers will begin routinely screening older troops for low testosterone during annual health assessments. Defense Secretary Pete Hegseth made the announcement on Wednesday. The test will be added to yearly health assessments for service members age 30 and older, and troops under 30 can also opt in. For more on these stories, visit federalnewsnetwork.com.
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7: Leading with Character, Competence, and Trust with David Labrick. What does it take to build high-performing organizations in times of change? In this episode of Lessons in Leadership, former Treasury Fiscal Assistant Secretary David Labrick joins WEPA CEO Shane Canfield to discuss the leadership principles that guided nearly four decades of public service. From modernizing critical government systems to fostering trust and accountability across large organizations, Labrick shares lessons on driving transformation, breaking down silos, and creating cultures rooted in character, competence, and integrity.
8: If you really care about an employee and you really want to see them develop, you have to tell them not only good things, you have to tell them things they have to work on. And I think you need to set up an environment, and we had a saying, which is feedback is a gift, and assume noble intent, so that when someone gives you feedback, your first reaction shouldn't be defensive. It should be, let me make sure I can really understand why I'm getting feedback and what I can do about that.
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0: Rural Drive with Terry Gerton on Federal News Network. Years can pass between approving a shipbuilding plan and actually putting ships to sea. That makes forecasting especially important. The question is whether today's shipbuilding investments align with tomorrow's operating environment. Anand Tokrani of the American Enterprise Institute joins me now as our conversation continues. Anand, I want to follow on what you're just talking about there, because you were emphatic in your consideration of what the warfighter has to say about these ships. We've just been engaged in pretty significant naval operations in the Strait of Hormuz. And what lessons are we learning from current ops that you would expect to see in the shipbuilding plan, but maybe don't?
1: This is maybe going to shock your readers, but I'm taking it from a close friend in the service whose opinion I respect. The Navy has suffered one of the greatest humiliations of the post-war era recently. I just want to be very clear. What happened during the war with Iran was a catastrophe for the Navy. You know, thank God we didn't lose any ships. Thank God we were able to sort of keep casualties, you know, at a fairly manageable level. But a catastrophe in terms of what is the Navy supposed to do? How do we justify having not only a large Navy, but a Navy that is capable of operating around the world, performing all these sets of complex missions? We said that first and foremost, the Navy is about preserving sea lines of communication, about freedom of navigation, about allowing global trade to flow, because America is a maritime nation and our interest depends on access, you know, to overseas markets and overseas resources. And what the Navy to do? The Navy was put in a situation where you need to promote sea control, one of your basic core missions, and we failed. When the Navy can no longer do sea control over one of the world's most important global maritime choke points, the game is up. I cannot tell you at a conceptual level how horrific this setback was. Because honestly, what is the Navy going to say in future? If I'm sitting in Congress and I hear some admiral talking about, well, we need to do all this because we need to preserve sea lines of communication. Well, you already had that opportunity and you were unable to. Are you going to be able to do better in future? And here's the problem. I'm not certain that we're going to be able to do better in future. Not at a cost, at a political cost that we're willing to bear, because what we're seeing about the nature of sort of modern warfare and the proliferation of these sort of systems and weapons, the idea of using over-the-horizon missiles to attack ships, that goes all the way back to 1967. And 60 years later, that new era might actually have arrived. So you're in this position where you have these missiles and drones that are being fired that you cannot see until they are right upon you. There are significant numbers of them that are going to be coming at you. The cost exchange, you know, just doesn't work. And so sea control depends on your ability to basically control the land from which those missiles and drones are being launched. But what we're seeing actually degrading Iran's ability to fire these missiles and drones, destroying the launchers, you know, and sites, proved to be incredibly difficult. And so if you're not actually able to project power effectively on land, which would entail massive bombing campaigns and the insertion of ground troops, you're not actually going to be able to achieve sea control in contested areas like Hormuz. And so I think the Navy is at a sort of, you know, genuine crisis point. And this all comes back to the idea of what exactly is this Navy supposed to do? And, you know, traditionally, there are sort of four missions that the Navy, you know, focuses on. There's, you know, sea control, there's power projection, there's naval presence, about crisis response, and then there's finally deterrence. What I'm concerned about is, are we actually going to be able to do sea control in contested areas right now? Because we saw it was incredibly difficult to do that against Iran. Remember, Iran was able to sort of achieve these effects in Hormuz, not by closing Hormuz in the sense of like there was an impenetrable, you know, wall of mines that were sinking every single ship. You simply created a situation where the risk was too high. And if private firms are not willing to accept the, you know, the risk to cargoes, and so you create a situation where access is constrained and private firms are not willing to accept those risks. And there's very little the Navy can do if you're fighting a quote unquote limited war to deal with those problems. So again, I think the Navy's in a real sort of crisis situation in terms of, can it still do things like sea control? Is power projection possible or politically acceptable. In the case of Iran, I don't think it was. I don't think, for us to have expanded the war to that level would have sort of totally defeated the purpose. And so, again, conceptual level of what is the Navy supposed to do? Can it actually achieve that in a contemporary naval environment, naval warfare environment? I'm not entirely certain.
0: And so just to kind of close this out then, I think that gets us to the ugly part, which, although the paper is very specific in certain critiques, I think gets to what you just highlighted, which is this is a plan that doesn't answer the right problem or the right question. So how do we get Navy thought leaders, members of Congress, the defense establishment to rethink what it means to field a national Navy?
1: So, among my mentors, in terms of naval warfare, an analyst makes an argument, which I wish this plan also took seriously, which is that we conceive of naval power using the wrong metric. We think ships equal power, and that is actually not how it works. The focus on hulls is, if anything, counterproductive. The argument he uses that I know other people, other naval analysts in the D.C. area use is, you measure power in terms of actual missile launchers and tubes. You measure it in terms of your ability to actually destroy the enemy. It's not hulls that matter. It's launchers that matter. It's inventories that matter. It's the nature of your munitions mix that matters. The ships are not an end of themselves. They're just a means towards an end. But we're caught in this sort of trap where we can only conceive of naval power using ships because there's an entire political economy based around the idea that building ships is what the Navy has to do. And as long as we build enough ships, the Navy will figure out how to accomplish all of these, political aims and overcome these technological, and triumph in the sort of technological battlefield. And I think that is a real problematic way of looking at it because you're locked into doing things that you've always been doing in the past. The shipyards are organized to build certain kinds of ships. There's a certain, the way that contracts are allocated happens in certain ways. The industry has evolved in a certain way to produce the existing force mix. One of the most interesting things I learned when I visited Electric Boat is we claim to have two shipyards building attack submarines, Newport News and Electric Boat. What we actually have is just one shipyard assembling modules that are built in Quonset and in Newport News and are floated to Groton and assembled. In a sense, the firms have reacted very logically, and they have simply integrated production entirely towards achieving a certain outcome. So again, I think the most important thing we have to do is we need to ask ourselves, what exactly are the kinds of tasks that our Navy has to accomplish? Are you actually interested in sea control in a contested environment? That requires a certain mix. Are you interested in sea denial, about preventing an enemy from using the sea for their objectives, like an enemy might do in a Western Pacific scenario involving Taiwan? Are you interested simply in maintaining control of the blue water and ceding the littorals, to an adversary? That requires, a different force mix as well. Like, one of the problems that we saw is, if you're going to do blockade's a very labor-intensive kind of thing. Like, you need lots of sailors, you need lots of ships, and you need a lot of low-end stuff to be able to do that. And again, the report talks about a high-low mix, an idea that, again, goes back to the 1970s. There's no new ideas in defense, but what do I see in this report? I see lots of the high-end, very little discussion of what the low-end means, because, again, low-end ships don't necessarily generate the same kinds of contracts and employment that high-end ships do as well. They might bring in new entrants into the industry, which would disrupt the existing model. So again, what is this Navy actually supposed to do? And are we using the right metrics to measure combat effectiveness? And I'd say that, again, based on the kinds of scenarios that the Navy is actually planning for, I'd say numbers of hulls are not the most important thing. It's your ability to generate, actual lethality and your ability not to be killed, not to be seen. Those are the things that matter, first and foremost. And again, that's not a function of how many hulls you have. It's a question of what kinds of hulls you have and how you're planning to use them.
0: Anand Taprani is the Gene Kirkpatrick Fellow at AEI. Anand, I really appreciate you taking the time to walk through this report.
1: I appreciate you giving me a platform to be able to talk about these ideas.
0: 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Coming up next, modern conflicts move quickly. A new report examines whether the Pentagon's contracting system can keep pace with the demands of today's battlefield. This is the Federal Drive with Terry Girton on Federal News Network.
2: I'm Michelle Sandiford, and here are your top headlines from Federal News Network. Federal HR professionals have a new resource to help them process personnel actions more quickly. A digital tool that the Office of Personnel Management launched this week, called the GPPA Navigator, digitizes vast numbers of documents and makes them searchable. The new platform includes documentation on employee leave, promotions, transfers, retirements, and more. The White House is facing mounting pressure after finalizing schedule policy career. Federal News Network's Drew Friedman has more.
3: Democrats are calling for more transparency from the Trump administration on which federal employees were reclassified. A letter sent to the White House this week comes after President Trump officially moved close to 8,000 career feds to schedule policy career. That makes those employees easier to remove from their jobs. Lawmakers this week are saying that the administration has not given enough information on how the policy is taking shape. That's compounding Democrats' concerns about how it could politicize the federal workforce. Drew Friedman, Federal News Network.
2: Cybersecurity agencies are warning about Russia-linked hackers targeting insecure routers and other devices. The National Security Agency and 18 domestic and international partner agencies are raising the alarms. Targeted sectors include communications, the defense industrial base, energy, financial services, government services, and healthcare. For more on these stories, visit federalnewsnetwork.com.
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0: Welcome back to the Federal Drive with Terry Curtin on Federal News Network. Modern warfare puts a premium on speed. A new report argues that when the Pentagon can move quickly from identifying a need to fielding a solution, it can have a direct impact on military effectiveness. For more details, Federal News Network's Eric White spoke with Stephanie Halcrow, senior fellow at George Mason University's Baroni Center for Government Contracting.
1: Tell me a little bit about the idea behind this report and why you wanted to look at the concept of speed from acquisition or contracting to actually getting technology out to the battlefield. What made you want to investigate that portion of defense procurement?
2: Absolutely, Eric. Thanks for having me here today. So when my co-author, Dr. Jim Hasek, who is a research fellow at Stevens Institute of Technology, and I started to banter about like what was going to be our next project, we said, you know, let's pick something that, frankly, you know, government has complete control of and is something that is sort of at a tactical level. And so we thought, hey, like, let's look at contracting, because that applies with contracting, both government control of the process and it's at the tactical level. And frankly, it was unique. There wasn't much work or research done on it. So we thought we could have an interesting input and take on it. So that's what drove us to look at this speed and contracting activity.
1: Gotcha. Yeah, they don't make a lot of war movies about procurement officials buying up all the ammunition that's needed. You know, when it came to speed within the Defense Department, what were some of the main findings that you saw when it comes to how fast the government is able to buy something and actually implement it?
2: Yeah, absolutely. So we really took a broad look at what were some of the advantages of speed in contracting? What were some of the power of speed and what created contracting as the competitive advantage? And some of those, and this was industry-wide, not just in the military, and some of those included delivering value sooner, which is a point we make. Now, that's probably pretty obvious. But if you think about it, like the sooner you can get somebody on contract, the sooner they can start work, right? It is obvious, but I think people forget that. Something else that we looked at was that it reduces, or that we found, was that it reduces overall cost. Again, something that somebody might say that's really obvious, but if I was to flip that on the head and say, contracting team, the longer it takes you to do this contract, the higher you drive the price, the more expensive it gets, I think that would really stop contracting teams and say, oh man, maybe we should think about going faster. There's a couple other items that we've found, but the final one that I want to highlight is that we really saw, like, in technology development, that the speed of contracting, the speed of which you could get the folks working on the technology, could actually be the X factor, as we call it, of advancing the technology. And I don't think that's something that's considered at the tactical level with contracting teams, and I think it really should be.
1: We're speaking with Stephanie Halcrow. She's a senior fellow at the George Mason University Center for Government Contracting. Yeah, historians will tell you that one of the major advantages for the U.S. in World War II, the tactical advantage that a sturdy contracting venue can provide. Fast forward to now, where the technology is clearly more advanced. How do you balance speed with the complexity that comes with a supply chain that has gotten more diverse?
2: Yeah, so Dr. Hasek and I highlight a lot of different historical examples of how speed in contracting has either supported the military activities and provided the competitive advantage, or also examples of where speed in contracting has not resulted in great advantage. In fact, there's a part of our paper where we discuss the Competition and Contracting Act. And we actually say that the Competition but Not Speed in Contracting Act, because the Competition and Contracting Act has really burdened the contracting community and really slowed everything down. But there are certainly highlights out there. So you mentioned World War II, and a more recent highlight is the MRAP program, where, you know, they didn't have any special authorities. They didn't have any waivers to do what they did. They used all the same rules and regulations and policies that were available to any organization at the time, but they just did it faster. They embraced speed. And frankly, the end result was lives were saved. And so you have these big ideas like in World War II, okay, we won World War II. But when you can directly link a single program and the ability to deliver that program to the warfighter actually results in lives saved, you know, that is something tactical contracting teams should really embrace.
1: You know, you have some recommendations here on where you can speed things up. And it turns out it may just be all about shifting the focus to speed itself. How do you go about doing that?
2: Absolutely. So first and foremost, make the decision to go fast, fast. A lot of people say, we need to go faster, we need to go faster, but they spend months and months and months trying to figure that out. So make the decision to go fast, fast. And this administration is definitely making those decisions to go fast, fast. And I say that like at the highest policy levels, but this is something that the tactical teams need to do as well. In the programs, the contracting officers, the program managers, they need to make that decision to go fast as well. I would offer that, you know, for those policy teams, for the folks on the Hill, to start talking about speed. And they already are doing this, but it's a real shift. It's a shift that's happened in the last couple years. Frankly, when I was on the Hill, I talked about reform a lot, and I supported my boss in writing legislation that in every title, the word was reform. But I think it's very hard to think about how do you implement reform and how do you measure our success in that area. But man, when you start talking about speed and going faster, that's really easy to measure. And so I encourage policy folks to start talking about speed and to drop the term reform. I also find in the paper that investing in the workforce is important. I think every conversation circles back to the workforce. Most people, when they think about investing in the workforce, they think about training and education. But there's really a lack of investment and prioritization on providing the workforce the tools to do their job. The IT systems, the networks, frankly. If a network is down half the day, how can the workforce do their job efficiently? How can they move fast when the network isn't supporting them? So when the paper talks about we recommend investing in the workforce, it expands it broader than just training, just education, and think about the tools and the support infrastructure to do that.
1: You mentioned that the focus used to be on reform. What can you say about balancing that with speed? Because you have to keep that in mind, no?
2: Yeah, sure. I mean, if you deliver a capability that doesn't work really fast, then there's not much goodness in that. But I don't know that that is the characterization of the military procurement system. I think the characterization of the military procurement system is that they prioritize being careful over fast. And frankly, it results in not delivering anything or delivering something way behind the need. And so certainly that is something you need to be careful about, but I don't think that is the current criticism of the procurement system. And if it was, I would celebrate it. I would celebrate if they were delivering things so fast and they missed the mark.
1: What is it that is serving as potential speed bumps other than some of the past legislation that you had mentioned?
2: Well, you know, that's just it. It really is a paradigm and an approach at the tactical level. As I mentioned about the MRAP program, they used all of the existing statutes, all of the existing regulations, all the existing policies. They had no special authorities and they were able to move fast. We see pockets of places across the military procurement system that are able to do this as well without special authorities. So I would say that this is not about needing any new legislation, needing any new strategies. It is about making the decision to go fast, fast. And that can be done at the tactical level.
1: Stephanie Halcrow is a senior fellow at George Mason University Center for Government Contracting. Thank you so much for joining us.
2: Thanks, Eric. Great to be here and represent the Brony Center of Government Contracting at George Mason University.
0: 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I'm Terry Girton. 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
7: From ABC News, I'm Chuck Sievertson. Good morning. For millions, the morning's not good, cool, or crisp. Unhealthy, smoky, creepy-looking air is covering hundreds of miles of the northern U.S. It's the smoke from wildfires in Canada and Minnesota. ABC News Chief Meteorologist Ginger Z.
8: Already, we've seen some of the most dense smoke in the northern Great Lakes, places like Mackinac Island, Michigan, Duluth, Minnesota, all the way down to Toronto. But we will keep seeing Cleveland, Detroit, Grand Rapids, Michigan, Erie, Buffalo, even Philadelphia and New York City.
7: The wind, rain, tornado emergency in parts of the Texas Hill Country continues. Some areas could get 30 inches of rain, forecasters say. In Kerr County...
9: Overnight, heavy rain continued to push streams and rivers to near or above their overflow point. The Sabinal River in Uvalde County is normally about 18 inches deep. It's crested at over 19 feet. A tornado damaged homes and businesses in San Antonio Wednesday. This morning, tornado sirens were blaring again.
7: ABC's Jim Ryan in Dallas-Fort Worth. It's a numbers game a day after Acting Attorney General Todd Blanche's Senate confirmation hearing, not long after the death of Senator Lindsey Graham. ABC News Justice Department reporter Alex Mallon.
10: They're going to have to replace Senator Graham and his seat on this because Todd Blanche cannot afford to lose a single GOP senator. And we'd heard two senators leading up to this hearing, Senator Tom Tillis and Senator John Cornyn, both who said they were undecided.
7: Iran has released an American woman held there since late 2024. The U.S. military stepping up attacks on Iranian targets. Iran firing missiles at U.S. allies in the region again. Scheduled to talk to the nation at 9 p.m. Eastern tonight. Partly about the 2020 election and election security, President Trump. Reuters reports he plans to say that China had the ability to interfere in the 2020 election, but the intelligence community found no evidence. You're listening to ABC News.
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7: Armed Forces personnel age 30 and older will receive annual testosterone screenings as part of their routine health exam, says Defense Secretary Pete Hegseth. ABC's Sophie Flay.
13: For those who do have low levels, experts say there are effective treatments. It's the latest in Hegseth's push to reshape soldiers' health and fitness. He's ordered tougher fitness tests and daily physical training, declaring a crackdown on, quote, fat troops.
7: Treatment will be available for those with too low testosterone. Backing a temporary suspension of routine immigration enforcement traffic stops, Maine Senator Susan Collins, after ICE officers shot a driver to death in a coastal town of Maine Monday, less than 1 week after an ICE agent in Houston shot and killed a man in a traffic stop during a deportation crackdown.
14: The entire Maine delegation has asked for a thorough, full, an impartial investigation to be conducted by the independent office of the Inspector General.
7: President Trump does not support a suspension of ICE traffic stops. Censorship concerns in Hong Kong, whose top security official said today that booksellers should ensure the titles they sell do not harm national security. Yesterday, five people linked to two bookstores were arrested. United Airlines trying to attract flyers with another luxury, an empty middle seat. Space will be used for a shared table. Chuck Sievertson, ABC News.
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15: I'm Michelle Sandiford, and here are your top headlines from Federal News Network. New Pentagon data shows the military is on pace to meet its active duty recruiting goals for fiscal 2026. As of the end of May, the Army, Marine Corps, Air Force, and Space Force have all hit their year-to-date targets, while the Navy is just short of its goal. New data also shows active duty retention is improving as the services offer more incentives and target hard-to-fill jobs. Two senators are pushing to restore government-wide language access requirements. Federal News Network's Justin Doubleday has more.
16: The Language Access for All Act would require agencies to ensure that people with limited English language skills can meaningfully access critical government services and programs. That was the standard until last year, when President Trump signed an executive order repealing the 25-year-old policy and establishing English as the, quote, official language of the U.S. government. Some agencies over the past year have started stripping alternative language communications from their websites. Justin Doubleday, Federal News Network.
15: Military medical providers will begin routinely screening older troops for low testosterone during annual health assessments. Defense Secretary Pete Hegseth made the announcement on Wednesday. The test will be added to yearly health assessments for service members aged 30 and older, and troops under 30 can also opt in. For more on these stories, visit federalnewsnetwork.com.
0: And now, the Federal Drive with Terry Gerton, sponsored by GEHA.
17: Welcome to the Federal Drive on Federal News Network. It's Thursday, July 16th. I'm your host, Terry Gerton, and I'm glad you're here. Coming up on this hour of the Federal Drive, can the Navy build the fleet it says it needs? We'll examine whether America's shipbuilding capacity and long-term strategy are aligned. Plus, why speed in defense contracting may be a competitive advantage all its own. Those stories and much more ahead during this hour of the Federal Drive. We begin with this. The Space Development Agency is resuming deployments of its proliferated satellite constellation. The agency had to slow down the pace of its launches due to some technical issues, but its third in a series of Tranche 1 launches is now scheduled for July 16th. Federal News Network's Anastasia Obis is here with more details. Anastasia, great to have you.
18: Hi, Terry.
17: Tell us about what's happening here. The agency delayed some launches after they discovered problems with earlier satellites. What were some of the challenges they faced?
18: Yeah, so like you mentioned, the first launch took place in September 2025. But once those satellites were on orbit, once they reached orbit, SDA identified several technical issues that needed to be addressed. The director at the time said the agency needed to pause subsequent launches to fix those problems before moving forward. And the idea was at the time to have launches every month. So, of course, that is not happening anymore. But by the end of this mission, they will have half of their transport constellation on orbit, which will finally give them the ability to deliver the capabilities that they've been promising to warfighters. SDA's director says that the checkout this time will go a lot faster than it did last time. Following this launch, the agency wants seven additional tranche one launches, including three more transport layer launches and four tracking layer launches. Here's SDA's director and the program acquisition executive for missile warning and missile tracking, Gurpardeep Sanhu, who goes by JP, talking about those challenges.
19: I would say that after the first launch, one of the things that you do before you launch is you predict the behavior of your system, right? You know, there's thermal models, there's pointing and control models, right? There's all the stuff that you have to make sure that things are stable. And there were some discrepancies in our modeling of what we saw and on orbit and what exactly what the prediction was. So that means two things. Either the model's wrong or your system is not what you think you designed. In this case, there was some thermal. It was not that big a deal, but it does impact the total lifetime of the system. Thermal models were off was number one. So we had to fix that. That required some additional thermal mitigation because, as you know, temperature is critical on orbit. Make sure that the things that are hot, they stay hot. The things that are supposed to stay cool. The second thing was when we went to the checkout of the first plane, the amount of time that we had on ground entry points wasn't planned well. So we needed additional ground entry points, and so we are trying to make sure, because it's one thing to launch, as I've said before, one satellite versus 21, because the amount of time you get on each pass is very, very limited, so you have to be able to do things very quickly, and when they first come off the rocket, they are very, very clustered. So that whole coordination delayed us in the initial checkout for the first plane, and we plan to have a better sequence for this one going into it.
17: Those sound like some pretty significant issues, and hopefully they've got them fixed so that they're ready to launch the remainder of Tranche 1. What does that schedule look like?
18: So, like I mentioned, they wanted to have this monthly schedule. That's not feasible. They do have to. They're not committing to any timelines. They do have to have a schedule that they need to maintain just because of the processing facilities and the rocket availabilities. But like I said, they're not committing to any timelines. So while the agency has this like kind of overall launch schedule it needs to maintain, it's just not giving us any timelines. And also one thing that I wanted to mention is that it's a spiral development model that they've been talking about, and that's how the agency operates. So they're not waiting on things to finish. They're working on Tranche 1 and Tranche 3. So they're kind of launching those things without waiting for certain things to finish. So here's JP again.
19: I want to make sure the team has enough time and just to be frankly, to be honest, you know, our first launch was in September, second was in October, and we still quite haven't finished some of those checkouts. So the goal here is not to launch on a monthly cadence. The goal is to launch and get quickly through the checkouts so we can get to operations. And that requires enough confidence in the system that we'll get through the checkout pretty quickly, the nominal checkout. I would like to get to a nominal checkout. If it takes, say, 3 weeks of delay to launch, and that does not cause me 4 months of delay of the checkout on orbit, I'll rather take the 3 week launch delay versus a 4 month checkout delay. That's kind of math we are doing, but the goal is to get operational as quick as possible once you get in orbit.
17: Anastasia, what does that mean then for the schedule for future tranches of this system?
18: So it's kind of the same thing. Whoever is ready to launch, they'll launch it. They're working with the vendor instead of having a schedule to adhere to. They go to whoever gets through the checkout, kind of assembly integration and testing, ready to launch, and then they're coordinating that launch. Here's JP again.
19: Right now, we're looking at York launch this week. We believe that between Northrop or Lockheed will be the next one, the transport. Then I think we might be able to get a tracking launch after that. And then the rest of the, because remember, York has done the launch already, so they learned a lot on the first launch that we fixed on the second launch. Lockheed's had a launch, and they're fixing stuff that we saw on the first launch for the second launch. When Northrop does their first transport launch, I'm sure we will find issues that I want to make sure we have enough time to fix those issues for the second plane launch, and then we'll get to the tracking pieces. We are still constrained by the OCTs, optical terminals, and some of the flight software issues. OCT supply chain is still is a factor in getting our satellites to the pad. So that's where in Tranche 2, we are in a better place in terms of schedule.
17: SDA also just recently announced almost $2 billion in contracts for satellites that will support Golden Dome. Are these satellites part of that, or is there something else?
18: So these satellites, 36 satellites to be precise, they are going to be part of Tranche 3. They are in support of Golden Dome. Overall, satellites are going to be part of Golden Dome in a way, but also in a way they will not. But these particular 36 satellites will support Golden Dome.
17: That's Federal News Network's Anastasia Obis. Anastasia, I know you'll be back with more updates on this program. Thank you.
18: Thank you.
17: You can find her story at federalnewsnetwork.com. Up next, the Navy wants a larger fleet, but it's not clear that America's shipyards, suppliers, and workforce can deliver it. This is The Federal Drive with Terry Girton on Federal News Network.
15: I'm Michelle Sandiford, and here are your top headlines from Federal News Network. Federal HR professionals have a new resource to help them process personnel actions more quickly. A digital tool that the Office of Personnel Management launched this week, called the GPPA Navigator, digitizes vast numbers of documents and makes them searchable. The new platform includes documentation on employee leave, promotions, transfers, retirements, and more. The White House is facing mounting pressure after finalizing Schedule Policy Career. Federal News Network's Drew Friedman has more.
20: Democrats are calling for more transparency from the Trump administration on which federal employees were reclassified. A letter sent to the White House this week comes after President Trump officially moved close to 8,000 career feds to Schedule Policy Career. That makes those employees easier to remove from their jobs. Lawmakers this week are saying that the administration has not given enough information on how the policy is taking shape. That's compounding Democrats' concerns about how it could politicize the federal workforce. Drew Friedman, Federal News Network.
15: Cybersecurity agencies are warning about Russia-linked hackers targeting insecure routers and other devices. The National Security Agency and 18 domestic and international partner agencies are raising the alarms. Targeted sectors include communications, the defense industrial base, energy, financial services, government services, and healthcare. 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
17: Welcome back to the Federal Drive with Terry Girton on Federal News Network. The Navy's latest shipbuilding plan lays out an ambitious vision for future fleet growth. But every plan ultimately runs into the realities of industrial capacity, skilled labor,

0: headlines are?
1: The headlines of this plan are what I would say is an attempt to try to increase the size of the fleet beyond the Biden administration's target of roughly 380 ships. Now we're seeing a sort of total force of about 450 ships, and a significant number of them are going to be unmanned systems as well. But the big headline, I would say, are two things. One is a massive increase in the shipbuilding budget from roughly in the $40 billion to over the mid-40s to over $60 billion a year, and the inclusion of the Trump-class battleships into the shipbuilding plan. This is an attempt to try to articulate what the so-called Golden Fleet would actually look like.
0: The paper describes its critique in four categories: the good, the bad, the vague, and the ugly. So let's kind of take those in order. Sure. Let's start with the good, and it has to do with the industrial base. Walk us through what you're seeing there.
1: Well, I think there's an acknowledgement that there's two major constraints limiting the Navy's ability to sort of generate new forces. One is the sort of the problems within the shipyards themselves in terms of the acquisition of labor, and most importantly, the retention of skilled labor, but also decrepit and decaying infrastructure, particularly in our public yards, but even in our private yards to a large extent. So you're seeing this sort of real constraint on our ability, not just to create additional forces, but also just to keep the fleet where it is, to keep pace with the number of retirements, which happen inexorably. Whether or not you build a new ship, the ships you have are going to retire, are going to age out, they have to be replaced. So there's problems within the yards, but there's also wider problems within the defense industry as a whole, the way it operates, the way we defense acquisition or procurement works, whether or not we are actually getting the best bang for our buck. So I'd say, again, there are two sort of broad problems. There's an infrastructure problem within the shipyards themselves, infrastructure is both physical and human, but also wider issues about how it is we manage defense. And there's an attempt on the part of the plan to talk about these issues, perhaps in a more detailed way in the past. And that is certainly a welcome acknowledgement of the problems that we face.
0: Ananto Prani is the Jean Kirkpatrick Fellow at AEI. Acknowledging the problem is always the first step on the path to recovery, but throwing an extra $20 billion at an insufficient industrial base doesn't seem like a path to solution. Does the plan have or articulate any particular strategy for strengthening that industrial base other than just spending more money?
1: I mean, it talks about, well, we need to actually not just recruit workers, but we need to actually retain them. I mean, it makes a rhetorical commitment towards doing that. But having actually visited, one of these shipyards and talked about the issues that they confront, I mean, the work is dirty, dangerous work. I think we really need to acknowledge that shipyards are still, in many respects, 19th century sort of, workplace environments. It's not a job I would want other people necessarily to do, considering just, again, how difficult, the work is. And so if you're going to actually do something about that retention problem, you've really got to modernize the infrastructure as well. But you've also got to break out of the system where you've got to be able to pay these people enough so that they're willing to stay. And the portion of the problem we're running into is that a lot of these contracts that we have are cost-plus contracts, which very clearly stipulate how much you can actually pay these people. Unless you work on a different incentive structure, one that sort of encourages people to seek efficiencies at the expense of accepting higher profit rates, you're really not going to be able to deal with the retention problem. And this also has to do, if I may, with the overhead issue as well. You know, the shipbuilding report makes an argument that we saw in the 1980s, that we want to try to encourage firms to invest more of their own money and reduce the government's overhead costs. And that all sounds well and fine. But the flip side to that coin is you have to guarantee higher profits for firms. Otherwise, they're not going to make these investments. And guaranteeing higher firms for defense contractors is just simply not a winning political philosophy. Again, you're gesturing towards some of the problems we face in terms of generating new forces, but it's sort of half-hearted and not entirely well thought out.
0: I'm really glad we started with the good there. What might you have to say about the bad?
1: So when it comes to the bad, I would say that there is an unimpressive

0: level of jargon in this report. The twists have sounded good when you were creating PowerPoint slides, but you haven't really thought through what the political ramifications of what it is you're saying are. So when you talk about sort of moving away from a compliance-based architecture towards a warfighting, you know, architecture, and this is a point that fascinating executives have made to me, is that any sort of inputs that are going to come from the warfighter that are not informed by sort of real profound engineering knowledge are actually not going to do what it is you want. They're not going to actually create changes that you can actually implement at a physical sort of level. But there's also this idea of somehow we need to speed up this process. We need to stop removing all of these different layers that are holding back the acquisition process, what have you. And you can speed up the process by limiting the number of people who have a say in what goes on. But the problem in Washington is once you start saying that certain people no longer have a say, they get very upset. And so the question is, who is not going to have a say? Is it going to be the Navy? Is it going to be the Joint Staff? Is it going to be OSD? Is it going to be Congress? Which congressional committees? Is it going to be OMB? Like, there are lots of people with a vested interest because this is public money. And once you reduce levels of oversight over how public monies are spent, you generate a lot of political pushback. And that is not something that is, you know, spelled out. Two other problems, I'd say, in terms of what's bad about this report, I'd say that, again, it repeats this mythology of, you know, the big problem that we have in defense is we don't have a steady demand signal. And if we had a steady demand signal, firms would invest appropriately. Well, the problem is, for the better part of a decade, we've had a steady demand signal for manned attack and ballistic missile submarines. And as far as we can tell, production doesn't stay level. It doesn't go up. It goes down. That has to do with the earlier sort of infrastructure problems that I'm saying. And again, it's just reliance on corporate jargon or current OSW buzzwords about warfighting and lethality don't actually address the sort of real bottlenecks that we confront. And finally, you know, there is more than just a simple rhetorical commitment towards using unmanned systems, RAS, UAVs, whatever. Like, there are going to be some robotic autonomous systems in this ship, in this plan. But they're only going to be a fraction of the Navy's sort of total battle force. You're talking about roughly 80 RAS systems for 300-man battle force ships. I mean, that's not a huge amount of ships. And you sort of think to yourself, well, I thought the whole point about robotic autonomous systems is that you can build lots of them because they're a lot cheaper. But if we're only building a tiny fraction of them compared to our manned ships, that implies that they're not cheaper and they're not attritable. So we're creating more expensive ships that we can't afford to lose necessarily. There's no sort of concept for how you would actually use these systems. And it seems like if we're thinking about, well, what are the lessons about how to use these systems based on what it is we're seeing during current combat operations, it would seem like the value of these systems is generating mass and accepting heavy amounts of attrition in order to achieve, you know, specific combat outcomes. You're not going to be able to achieve mass and accept attrition if you've only got, you know, 80 RAS systems. So, you know, the term I use, which I'm going to copyright, is, you know, this is just a traditional Navy shipbuilding plan with a little bit of drone washing. And if you just look at the pages, the page counts in this plan, where is the emphasis? The emphasis is on building the same ships that we have been building for decades. And leaving aside whether or not we can actually build and maintain those ships, are those the correct ships for the challenges the Navy is going to be facing in the future? Remains to be seen.
1: Coming up next, more of my conversation with Anant Oprane, where we'll consider whether the assumptions behind the Navy's new shipbuilding plan still fit today's strategic environment. Or you can find our full conversation and a link to this report at federalnewsnetwork.com/Federal Drive. 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
2: I'm Michelle Sandiford, and here are your top headlines from Federal News Network. New Pentagon data shows the military is on pace to meet its active duty recruiting goals for fiscal 2026 as of the end of May. The Army, Marine Corps, Air Force, and Space Force have all hit their year-to-date targets, while the Navy is just short of its goal. New data also shows active duty retention is improving as the services offer more incentives and target hard-to-fill jobs. Two senators are pushing to restore government-wide language access requirements. Federal News Network's Justin Doubleday has more.
3: The Language Access for All Act would require agencies to ensure that people with limited English language skills can meaningfully access critical government services and programs. That was the standard until last year when President Trump signed an executive order repealing the 25-year-old policy and establishing English as the, quote, official language of the U.S. government. Some agencies over the past year have started stripping alternative language communications from their websites. Justin Doubleday, Federal News Network.
2: Military medical providers will begin routinely screening older troops for low testosterone during annual health assessments. Defense Secretary Pete Hegseth made the announcement on Wednesday. The test will be added to yearly health assessments for service members age 30 and older, and troops under 30 can also opt in. For more on these stories, visit federalnewsnetwork.com.
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16: 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What does it take to build high-performing organizations in times of change? In this episode of Lessons in Leadership, former Treasury Fiscal Assistant Secretary David Labrick joins WEPA CEO Shane Canfield to discuss the leadership principles that guided nearly four decades of public service. From modernizing critical government systems to fostering trust and accountability across large organizations, Labrick shares lessons on driving transformation, breaking down silos, and creating cultures rooted in character, competence, and integrity.
17: We're accountable for high performance, and we're accountable to each other to make sure that we can deliver on our mission. 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And I think when organizations take that seriously, the collaboration, the teamwork, the openness, the feedback, but they also have a culture of accountability that says we do things well. We're going to actually be successful at what we do. And we all have a commitment to doing that. I think you get really a high-performing organization.
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0: Federal Drive with Terry Gerton on Federal News Network. Years can pass between approving a shipbuilding plan and actually putting ships to sea. That makes forecasting especially important. The question is whether today's shipbuilding investments align with tomorrow's operating environment. Anant Oprani of the American Enterprise Institute joins me now as our conversation continues. Anant, I want to follow on what you're just talking about there, because you were emphatic in your consideration of what the warfighter has to say about these ships. We've just been engaged in pretty significant naval operations in the Strait of Hormuz. And what lessons are we learning from current ops that you would expect to see in this shipbuilding plan, but maybe don't?
1: This is maybe going to shock your readers, but I'm taking it from a close friend in the service whose opinion I respect. The Navy has suffered one of the greatest humiliations of the post-war era recently. I just want to be very clear. What happened during the war with Iran was a catastrophe for the Navy. You know, thank God we didn't lose any ships. Thank God we were able to sort of keep casualties, you know, at a fairly manageable level. But a catastrophe in terms of what is the Navy supposed to do? How do we justify having not only a large Navy, but a Navy that is capable of operating around the world, performing all these sets of complex missions? We said that first and foremost, the Navy is about preserving sea lines of communication, about freedom of navigation, about allowing global trade to flow, because America is a maritime nation and our interest depends on access, you know, to overseas markets and overseas resources. And what the Navy to do? The Navy was put in a situation where you need to promote sea control, one of your basic core missions, and we failed. When the Navy can no longer do sea control over one of the world's most important global maritime choke points, the game is up. I cannot tell you at a conceptual level how horrific this setback was. Because honestly, what is the Navy going to say in future? If I'm sitting in Congress and I hear some admiral talking about, well, we need to do all this because we need to preserve sea lines of communication. Well, you already had that opportunity and you were unable to. Are you going to be able to do better in future? And here's the problem. I'm not certain that we're going to be able to do better in future, not at a cost, at a political cost that we're willing to bear, because what we're seeing about the nature of sort of modern warfare and the proliferation of these sort of systems and weapons, the idea of using over the horizon missiles to attack ships, that goes all the way back to 1967. And 60 years later, that new era might actually have arrived. So you're in this position where you have these missiles and drones that are being fired that you cannot see until they are right upon you. There are significant numbers of them that are going to be coming at you. The cost exchange, you know, just doesn't work. And so sea control depends on your ability to basically control the land from which those missiles and drones are being launched. But what we're seeing actually degrading Iran's ability to fire these missiles and drones, destroying the launchers, you know, and sites, proved to be incredibly difficult. And so if you're not actually able to project power effectively on land, which would entail massive bombing campaigns and the insertion of ground troops, you're not actually going to be able to achieve sea control in contested areas like Hormuz. And so I think the Navy is at a sort of, you know, genuine crisis point. And this all comes back to the idea of what exactly is this Navy supposed to do? And you know, traditionally, there are four missions that the Navy, you know, focuses on. There's, you know, sea control, there's power projection, there's naval presence, about crisis response, and then there's finally deterrence. What I'm concerned about is, are we actually going to be able to do sea control in contested areas right now? Because we saw it was incredibly difficult to do that against Iran. Remember, Iran was able to sort of achieve these effects in Hormuz, not by closing Hormuz in the sense of like there was an impenetrable, you know, wall of mines that were sinking every single ship. You simply created a situation where the risk was too high. And if private firms are not willing to accept the, you know, the risk to cargoes, and so you create a situation where access is constrained and private firms are not willing to accept those risks. And there's very little the Navy can do if you're fighting a quote unquote limited war to deal with those problems. So again, I think the Navy's in a real sort of crisis situation in terms of, can it still do things like sea control? Is power projection, possible or politically acceptable. In the case of Iran, I don't think it was. I don't think for us to have expanded the war to that level would have sort of totally defeated the purpose. And so, again, conceptual level of what is the Navy supposed to do? Can it actually achieve that in a contemporary naval environment, naval warfare environment? I'm not entirely certain.
0: And so just to close this out then, I think that gets us to the ugly part.
1: Yeah.
0: Although the paper is very specific in certain critiques, I think gets to what you just highlighted, which is this is a plan that doesn't answer the right question. How do we get Navy thought leaders, members of Congress, the defense establishment to rethink what it means to field a national Navy?
1: Among my mentors, in terms of naval warfare, an analyst makes an argument, which I wish this plan also took seriously, which is that we conceive of naval power using the wrong metric. We think ships equal power, and that is actually not how it works. The focus on hulls is, if anything, counterproductive. The argument he uses that I know other naval analysts in the DC area use is, you measure power in terms of actual missile launchers and tubes. You measure it in terms of your ability to actually destroy the enemy. It's not hulls that matter. It's launchers that matter. It's inventories that matter. It's the nature of your munitions mix that matters. The ships are not an end of themselves. They're just a means towards an end. But we're caught in this sort of trap where we can only conceive of naval power using ships because there's an entire political economy based around the idea that building ships is what the Navy has to do. And as long as we build enough ships, the Navy will figure out how to accomplish all of these, political aims and overcome these technological, and triumph in the sort of technological battlefield. And I think that is a real problematic way of looking at it because you're locked into doing things that you've always been doing in the past. The shipyards are organized to build certain kinds of ships. There's a certain, the way that contracts are allocated happens in certain ways. The industry has evolved in a certain way to produce the existing force mix. One of the most interesting things I learned when I visited Electric Boat is we claim to have two shipyards building attack submarines, Newport News and Electric Boat. What we actually have is just one shipyard assembling modules that are built in Quonset and in Newport News and are floated to Groton and assembled. In a sense, the firms have reacted very logically, and they have simply integrated production entirely towards achieving a certain outcome. So again, I think the most important thing we have to do is we need to ask ourselves, what exactly are the kinds of tasks that our Navy has to accomplish? Are you actually interested in sea control in a contested environment? That requires a certain mix. Are you interested in sea denial, about preventing an enemy from using the sea for their objectives, like an enemy might do in a Western Pacific scenario involving Taiwan? Are you interested simply in maintaining control of the blue water and ceding the littorals, to an adversary? That requires, a different force mix as well. Like, one of the problems that we saw is, if you're going to do blockade, blockade's a very labor-intensive kind of thing. Like, you need lots of sailors, you need lots of ships, and you need a lot of low-end stuff to be able to do that. And again, the report talks about a high-low mix, an idea that, again, goes back to the 1970s. There's no new ideas in defense. But what do I see in this report? I see lots of the high end, very little discussion of what the low end means, because, again, low-end ships don't necessarily generate the same kinds of contracts and employment that high-end ships do as well. They might bring in new entrants into the industry, which would disrupt the existing model. So again, what is this Navy actually supposed to do? And are we using the right metrics to measure combat effectiveness? And I'd say that, again, based on the kinds of scenarios that the Navy is actually planning for, I'd say numbers of hulls are not the most important thing. It's your ability to generate, actual lethality, and your ability not to be killed, not to be seen. Those are the things that matter, first and foremost. And again, that's not a function of how many hulls you have. It's a question of what kinds of hulls you have and how you're planning to use them.
0: Anand Taprani is the Gene Kirkpatrick Fellow at AEI. Anand, I really appreciate you taking the time to walk through this report.
1: I appreciate you giving me a platform to be able to talk about these ideas.
0: 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Coming up next, modern conflicts move quickly. A new report examines whether the Pentagon's contracting system can keep pace with the demands of today's battlefield. This is the Federal Drive with Terry Girton on Federal News Network.
2: I'm Michelle Sandiford, and here are your top headlines from Federal News Network. Federal HR professionals have a new resource to help them process personnel actions more quickly. A digital tool that the Office of Personnel Management launched this week, called the GPPA Navigator, digitizes vast numbers of documents and makes them searchable. The new platform includes documentation on employee leave, promotions, transfers, retirements, and more. The White House is facing mounting pressure after finalizing schedule policy career. Federal News Network's Drew Friedman has more.
3: Democrats are calling for more transparency from the Trump administration on which federal employees were reclassified. A letter sent to the White House this week comes after President Trump officially moved close to 8,000 career feds to schedule policy career. That makes those employees easier to remove from their jobs. Lawmakers this week are saying that the administration has not given enough information on how the policy is taking shape. That's compounding Democrats' concerns about how it could politicize the federal workforce. Drew Friedman, Federal News Network.
2: 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The National Security Agency and 18 domestic and international partner agencies are raising the alarms. 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

0: Welcome back to the Federal Drive with Terry Curtin on Federal News Network. Modern warfare puts a premium on speed. A new report argues that when the Pentagon can move quickly from identifying a need to fielding a solution, it can have a direct impact on military effectiveness. For more details, Federal News Network's Eric White spoke with Stephanie Halcrow, senior fellow at George Mason University's Baroni Center for Government Contracting.
1: Tell me a little bit about the idea behind this report and why you wanted to look at the concept of speed from acquisition or contracting to actually getting technology out to the battlefield. What made you want to investigate that portion of defense procurement?
2: Absolutely, Eric. Thanks for having me here today. So when my co-author, Dr. Jim Hasek, who is a research fellow at Stevens Institute of Technology, and I started to banter about like what was going to be our next project, we said, you know, let's pick something that, frankly, you know, government has complete control of and is something that is sort of at a tactical level. And so we thought, hey, like, let's look at contracting, because that applies with contracting, both government control of the process and it's at the tactical level. And frankly, it was unique. There wasn't much work or research done on it. So we thought we could have an interesting input and take on it. So that's what drove us to look at this speed and contracting activity.
1: Gotcha. Yeah, they don't make a lot of war movies about procurement officials buying up all the ammunition that's needed. You know, when it came to speed within the Defense Department, what were some of the main findings that you saw when it comes to how fast the government is able to buy something and actually implement it?
2: Yeah, absolutely. So we really took a broad look at what were some of the advantages of speed in contracting? What were some of the power of speed and what created contracting as the competitive advantage? And some of those, and this was industry-wide, not just in the military, and some of those included delivering value sooner, which is a point we make. Now, that's probably pretty obvious. But if you think about it, like the sooner you can get somebody on contract, the sooner they can start work, right? It is obvious, but I think people forget that. Something else that we looked at was that it reduces, reduces overall cost. Again, something that somebody might say that's really obvious, but if I was to flip that on the head and say, contracting team, the longer it takes you to do this contract, the higher you drive the price, the more expensive it gets, I think that would really stop contracting teams and say, oh man, maybe we should think about going faster. There's a couple other items that we've found, but the final one that I want to highlight is that we really saw, like, in technology development, that the speed of contracting, the speed of which you could get the folks working on the technology, could actually be the X factor, as we call it, of advancing the technology. And I don't think that's something that's considered at the tactical level with contracting teams, and I think it really should be.
1: We're speaking with Stephanie Halcrow. She's a senior fellow at the George Mason University Center for Government Contracting. Yeah, historians will tell you that one of the major advantages for the U.S. in World War II, the tactical advantage that a sturdy contracting venue can provide. Fast forward to now, where the technology is clearly more advanced. How do you balance speed with the complexity that comes with a supply chain that has gotten more diverse?
2: Yeah, so Dr. Hasek and I highlight a lot of different historical examples of how speed in contracting has either supported the military activities and provided the competitive advantage, or also examples of where speed in contracting has not resulted in great advantage. In fact, there's a part of our paper where we discuss the Competition and Contracting Act. And we actually say that the Competition but Not Speed in Contracting Act, because the Competition and Contracting Act has really burdened the contracting community and really slowed everything down. But there are certainly highlights out there. So you mentioned World War II, and a more recent highlight is the MRAP program, where, you know, they didn't have any special authorities. They didn't have any waivers to do what they did. They used all the same rules and regulations and policies that were available to any organization at the time, but they just did it faster. They embraced speed. And frankly, the end result was lives were saved. And so you have these big ideas like in World War II, okay, we won World War II. But when you can directly link a single program and the ability to deliver that program to the warfighter actually results in lives saved, you know, that is something tactical contracting teams should really embrace.
1: You know, you have some recommendations here on where you can speed things up. And it turns out it may just be all about shifting the focus to speed itself. How do you go about doing that?
2: Absolutely. So first and foremost, make the decision to go fast, fast. A lot of people say, we need to go faster, we need to go faster. But they spend months and months and months trying to figure that out. So make the decision to go fast, fast. And this administration is definitely making those decisions to go fast, fast. And I say that like at the highest policy levels, but this is something that the tactical teams need to do as well. In the programs, the contracting officers, the program managers, they need to make that decision to go fast as well. I would offer that, you know, for those policy teams, for the folks on the Hill, to start talking about speed. And they already are doing this, but it's a real shift. It's a shift that's happened in the last couple years. Frankly, when I was on the Hill, I talked about reform a lot, and I supported my boss in writing legislation that in every title, the word was reform. But I think it's very hard to think about how do you implement reform and how do you measure our success in that area. But man, when you start talking about speed and going faster, that's really easy to measure. And so I encourage policy folks to start talking about speed and to drop the term reform. I also find in the paper that investing in the workforce is important. I think every conversation circles back to the workforce. Most people, when they think about investing in the workforce, they think about training and education. But there's really a lack of investment and prioritization on providing the workforce the tools to do their job, the IT systems, the networks, frankly. If a network is down half the day, how can the workforce do their job efficiently? How can they move fast when the network isn't supporting them? So when the paper talks about we recommend investing in the workforce, it expands it broader than just training, just education, and think about the tools and the support infrastructure to do that.
1: You mentioned that the focus used to be on reform. What can you say about balancing that with speed? Because you have to keep that in mind, no?
2: Yeah, sure. I mean, if you deliver a capability that doesn't work really fast, then there's not much goodness in that. But I don't know that that is the characterization of the military procurement system. I think the characterization of the military procurement system is that they prioritize being careful over fast. And frankly, it results in not delivering anything or delivering something way behind the need. And so certainly that is something you need to be careful about, but I don't think that is the current criticism of the procurement system. And if it was, I would celebrate it. I would celebrate if they were delivering things so fast and they missed the mark.
1: What is it that is serving as potential speed bumps other than some of the past legislation that you had mentioned?
2: Well, you know, that's just it. It really is a paradigm and an approach at the tactical level. As I mentioned about the MRAP program, they used all of the existing statutes, all of the existing regulations, all the existing policies. They had no special authorities and they were able to move fast. We see pockets of places across the military procurement system that are able to do this as well without special authorities. So I would say that this is not about needing any new legislation, needing any new strategies. It is about making the decision to go fast, fast. And that can be done at the tactical level.
1: Stephanie Halcrow is a senior fellow at George Mason University Center for Government Contracting. Thank you so much for joining us.
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0: 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Up next, the top national headlines from ABC News and the Federal Newscast. I'm Terry Gertin. Thanks for listening.
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14: From ABC News, I'm Chuck Sievertson. Good morning, but the air is not good for tens of millions with the winds bringing wildfire smoke. Like where ABC's Matt Rivers is in Weehawken, New Jersey.
15: Millions of Americans under dangerous air quality alerts from the upper Midwest to the Northeast. As firefighters battle more than 180 wildfires in Ontario, Canada. Skies in Boston looking apocalyptic.
16: Breathing's a little bit more strained than normal.
15: Smoke also spreading from fires burning in Minnesota's Superior National Forest. Forcing evacuations.
14: Torrential rain setting off more flooding in parts of Texas, up to 30 inches forecast for some areas, and many high water rescues. ABC's Jim Ryan.
17: During the flooding of July 4th, 2025, the town of Comfort was inundated when the Guadalupe River was driven out of its banks by heavy rain upstream. Now, after days of heavy storms, the Guadalupe River is raging again, and the National Weather Service is warning of what it calls a large and deadly flood wave roaring toward Kerrville and Comfort.
14: Iran attacking more U.S. allies in the Mideast as the U.S. steps up attacks, says ABC's James Longman.
18: A U.S. aircraft attacked a tanker trying to make port at Karg Island. That is the Iranian oil terminal in the Persian Gulf. CENTCOM says that it gave this tanker multiple warnings and it did not heed them. This is in breach of the blockade that the U.S. currently has on Iranian ports.
14: An American woman held in Iran since 2024 has been released. Her lawyer says she was falsely charged with spying. Seeking your attention tonight at 9 Eastern.
19: President Trump is expected to deliver a primetime address tonight. Sources say the president is expected to detail information he says he received from the Office of the Director of National Intelligence related to the 2020 election. Of course, President Trump has long pushed conspiracy theories and false claims about the 2020 election, which he lost.
14: ABC's Rachel Scott at the White House. 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
14: After President Trump's Attorney General nominee Todd Blanche's Senate confirmation hearing, a Texas Republican was noncommittal. ABC's Karen Hua.
21: Blanche insisting he's not Trump's yes man.
22: Are you and President Trump friends?
23: I'm his lawyer, was his lawyer, and now I'm the Deputy Attorney General.
21: Republican Senator Cornyn pressing Blanche on the Justice Department's so-called anti-weaponization fund that could be used to pay Trump supporters targeted by prosecutors, including some who stormed the Capitol on January 6th.
14: Armed Forces personnel age 30 and older will receive annual testosterone screenings as part of routine health exams, says Secretary of Defense Pete Hegseth. Helen Burney, Assistant Professor of Urology, Indiana University.
24: When we have low testosterone, this can contribute to fatigue, reduced muscle strength, decreased endurance, impaired concentration, low mood, even lower bone mineral density.
14: Hegseth says those diagnosed with testosterone deficiency can undergo testosterone replacement therapy. Cleared by the courts, which ruled against changes to an exhibit explaining slavery at the site of George Washington's home in Philadelphia. A map of slave trade routes and a timeline on slavery removed to comply with President Trump's order. Michael Cord, an activist.
25: So he's denying the horrors of slavery. For example, there was a panel here called The Dirty Business of Slavery. That's gone. Why is that gone?
14: Chuck Sievertson, ABC News.
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26: Sandiford, and here are your top headlines from Federal News Network. New Pentagon data shows the military is on pace to meet its active duty recruiting goals for fiscal 2026. As of the end of May, the Army, Marine Corps, Air Force, and Space Force have all hit their year-to-date targets, while the Navy is just short of its goal. New data also shows active duty retention is improving as the services offer more incentives and target hard-to-fill jobs. Two senators are pushing to restore government-wide language access requirements. Federal News Network's Justin Doubleday has more.
27: The Language Access for All Act would require agencies to ensure that people with limited English language skills can meaningfully access critical government services and programs. That was the standard until last year when President Trump signed an executive order repealing the 25-year-old policy and establishing English as the, quote, official language of the U.S. government. Some agencies over the past year have started stripping alternative language communications from their websites. Justin Doubleday, Federal News Network.
26: Military medical providers will begin routinely screening older troops for low testosterone during annual health assessments. Defense Secretary Pete Hegseth made the announcement on Wednesday. The test will be added to yearly health assessments for service members aged 30 and older, and troops under 30 can also opt in. For more on these stories, visit federalnewsnetwork.com.
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0: Welcome to the Federal Drive on Federal News Network. It's Thursday, July 16th. I'm your host, Terry Gerton, and I'm glad you're here. Coming up on this hour of the Federal Drive, can the Navy build the fleet it says it needs? We'll examine whether America's shipbuilding capacity and long-term strategy are aligned. plus why speed in defense contracting may be a competitive advantage all its own. Those stories and much more ahead during this hour of The Federal Drive. We begin with this. Dozens of House and Senate Democrats are demanding answers from the Trump administration on its implementation of Schedule Policy Career. A letter sent to the White House this week calls for details about exactly how many positions have been reclassified and whether there are plans to add to the list of those stripped of their civil service protections. Here with more details is Federal News Network's Drew Friedman. Drew, thanks for being here.
1: Nice to be with you today, Terry.
0: All right. So for starters, let's catch up. Where do things stand now after Schedule Policy Career was finalized last month?
1: Well, after we saw that executive order from President Trump in early June, we now have close to 8,000 career federal employees across government who have been made at will and easier for agencies to fire. They can't appeal their reclassifications into the new schedule. And then there's also a bunch of other changes, like changing a process that used to be at the Office of Special Counsel to an internal agency process if they believe there's a prohibited personnel practice against them, just as an example. But there's a lot of changes that, at the end of the day, take away their civil service protections. Trump administration officials have been very clear that there's no loyalty tests in this, and it's really just a matter of accountability. But of course, it's raised a lot of questions and concerns from the federal community as well. I think this latest letter is just the newest example of that.
0: Why did the Democrats say they want more details? What more could they possibly be asking for?
1: Well, what happened when the executive order came out last month is that the White House had an appendix or a list of all the types of positions that had been reclassified and at what agencies. But the way that the list was structured and the information that it had left for some people a lot to be desired. There wasn't, for example, an exact number of the affected positions. We only know that it's close to 8,000. We don't have a specific number. We also don't know their seniority levels, for example, whether they're at the GS-15 level, 14, or wherever else, and a lot of other details that are just not entirely clear from the White House at this time. So the new letter from Democrats says that the public and Congress deserve more information on this, an understanding very clearly, where people were reclassified, and just looking for more information on that regard.
0: Is that part of the steps that are being taken by each of the agencies to actually figure out which names go against those positions and flesh it out from there?
1: The way that it was set up before this was all finalized was that agencies were supposed to put together their own lists of what they proposed to be reclassified or what would be considered a policy influencing position in their agency. That list was then reviewed by the White House to determine whether or not people would be kept on that list, if it would be expanded or shrunk from there. But again, there's not a lot of transparency into the process right now of how agencies came to those decisions. And there are some questions about, for example, one position at one agency might be reclassified and the exact same title or same role at a different agency wasn't reclassified. So there's questions about, how they came to those final decisions.
0: Is that at the core of the concerns that the lawmakers are expressing here, a lack of inconsistency?
1: That is part of the concern, but there's also broader concerns about how this could change things for the nonpartisan nature of the career civil service. They worry about the possibility of losing people who have been in government for a long time, have a lot of expertise, potentially being fired and replaced with people who are maybe more willing to carry out the president's priorities and policies. And in their letter, they're looking for a lot more specifics as well. For example, how this breaks down across demographics, if it affected for maybe men versus women or people who have disabilities, people with veterans' preference, a lot of details in that regard. And then also just a question of, what types of positions were affected. They had examples where HR employees, procurement professionals, people who are conducting scientific work at the CDC, all those positions were reclassified. And the question is, from them at least, does that go beyond what is meant to be a classification of purely policy influencing positions?
0: And so at this point, Drew, what are the prospects that Schedule Policy Career is going to expand beyond this roughly 8,000 folks on the initial list?
1: I would say as time goes on and as we see the weeks pass since that executive order, it's seeming more and more likely that the Trump administration will expand the list at some point. We don't have a lot of details on when that would happen, what types of positions would be added to Schedule Policy Career. But if you look back to the Office of Personnel Management's estimate from 2025, they thought it would be about 50,000 positions. So that's more than five times what we saw in reality. OPM Director Scott Cooper has made some comments recently saying that he thinks the list will eventually expand, but didn't give a lot of details necessarily on what that would look like again. But it could get down. If you think about it, the initial list was mostly GS-15 level employees. So it's possible that this could trickle down to GS-14s, even some GS-13s, and just expand across the number of titles affected as well. Again, there's really not a lot of clear details, but there have been definitely some, discussion points from administration officials saying that this could be coming down the pipeline at some point soon.
0: Are you anticipating that this might become the subject of future hearings?
1: I think that is fair to say. And as we've talked about before, there's a lot of other changes to personnel policies in government, a lot of changes to the firing or removal discipline procedures. So all of that combined, I think, could raise some attention in Congress. This letter may be a first sign that this is something that they're going to be continuing to push on here.
0: And maybe the Congressional Workforce Caucus will get involved.
1: That's certainly possible as well.
0: That's Federal News Network's Drew Friedman. Drew, thanks for joining us.
1: Absolutely. Thank you.
0: You can find her story at federalnewsnetwork.com. Up next, the Navy wants a larger fleet, but it's not clear that America's shipyards, suppliers, and workforce can deliver it. This is The Federal Drive with Terry Girton on Federal News Network.
2: I'm Michelle Sandiford, and here are your top headlines from Federal News Network. Federal HR professionals have a new resource to help them process personnel actions more quickly. A digital tool that the Office of Personnel Management launched this week, called the GPPA Navigator, digitizes vast numbers of documents and makes them searchable. The new platform includes documentation on employee leave, promotions, transfers, retirements, and more. The White House is facing mounting pressure after finalizing Schedule Policy Career. Federal News Network's Drew Friedman has more.
1: Democrats are calling for more transparency from the Trump administration on which federal employees were reclassified. A letter sent to the White House this week comes after President Trump officially moved close to 8,000 career feds to Schedule Policy Career. That makes those employees easier to remove from their jobs. Lawmakers this week are saying that the administration has not given enough information on how the policy is taking shape. That's compounding Democrats' concerns about how it could politicize the federal workforce. Drew Friedman, Federal News Network.
2: Cybersecurity agencies are warning about Russia-linked hackers targeting insecure routers and other devices. The National Security Agency and 18 domestic and international partner agencies are raising the alarms. Targeted sectors include communications, the defense industrial base, energy, financial services, government services, and healthcare. 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

0: Welcome back to The Federal Drive with Terry Girton on Federal News Network. The Navy's latest shipbuilding plan lays out an ambitious vision for future fleet growth. But every plan ultimately runs into the realities of industrial capacity, skilled labor, and production timelines. Some analysts say those constraints deserve as much attention as the size of the fleet itself. And here to discuss whether the Navy is planning a fleet it can't produce or a fight it may not fit is the Gene Kirkpatrick Fellow at AEI, Anand Toprani. Anand, it is great to have you on the show. Thank you for joining me.
1: Thanks for giving me the opportunity, Harry.
0: The Navy has just put out a detailed shipbuilding plan, and AEI has published a critique of it. At the highest overview level, what would you say the headlines are?
1: The headlines of this plan are what I would say is an attempt to try to increase the size of the fleet beyond the Biden administration's target of

0: The paper describes its critique in four categories: the good, the bad, the vague, and the ugly. So let's kind of take those in order. Sure. Let's start with the good, and it has to do with the industrial base. Walk us through what you're seeing there.
1: Well, I think there's an acknowledgement that there's two major constraints limiting the Navy's ability to sort of generate new forces. One is the sort of the problems within the shipyards themselves in terms of the acquisition of labor, and most importantly, the retention of skilled labor, but also decrepit and decaying infrastructure, particularly in our public yards, but even in our private yards to a large extent. So you're seeing this sort of real constraint on our ability, not just to create additional forces, but also just to keep the fleet where it is, to keep pace with the number of retirements, which happen inexorably. Whether or not you build a new ship, the ships you have are going to retire, are going to age out, they have to be replaced. So there's problems within the yards, but there's also wider problems within the defense industry as a whole, the way it operates, the way we defense acquisition or procurement works, whether or not we are actually getting the best bang for our buck. So I'd say, again, there are two sort of broad problems. There's an infrastructure problem within the shipyards themselves. Infrastructure is both physical and human, but also wider issues about how it is we manage defense. And there's an attempt on the part of the plan to talk about these issues, perhaps in a more detailed way in the past. And that is certainly a welcome acknowledgement of the problems that we face.
0: Ananto Prani is the Jinker Patrick Fellow at AEI. Acknowledging the problem is always the first step on the path to recovery, but throwing an extra $20 billion at an insufficient industrial base doesn't seem like a path to solution. Does the plan have or articulate any particular strategy for strengthening that industrial base other than just spending more money?
1: I mean, it talks about, well, we need to actually not just recruit workers, but we need to actually retain them. I mean, it makes a rhetorical commitment towards doing that. But having actually visited, one of these shipyards and talked about the issues that they confront, I mean, the work is dirty, dangerous work. I think we really need to acknowledge that shipyards are still, in many respects, 19th century sort of, workplace environments. It's not a job I would want other people necessarily to do, considering just, again, how difficult, the work is. And so if you're going to actually do something about that retention problem, you've really got to modernize the infrastructure as well. But you've also got to break out of the system where you've got to be able to pay these people enough so that they're willing to stay. And the portion of the problem we're running into is that a lot of these contracts that we have are cost-plus contracts, which very clearly stipulate how much you can actually pay these people. Unless you work on a different incentive structure, one that sort of encourages people to seek efficiencies at the expense of accepting higher profit rates, you're really not going to be able to deal with the retention problem. And this also has to do, if I may, with the overhead issue as well. The shipbuilding report makes an argument that we saw in the 1980s, that we want to try to encourage firms to invest more of their own money and reduce the government's overhead costs. And that all sounds well and fine. But the flip side to that coin is you have to guarantee higher profits for firms. Otherwise, they're not going to make these investments. And guaranteeing higher firms for defense contractors is just simply not a winning political philosophy. Again, you're gesturing towards some of the problems we face in terms of generating new forces, but it's sort of half-hearted and not entirely well thought out.
0: I'm really glad we started with the good there. What might you have to say about the bad?
1: So when it comes to the bad, I would say that there is an unimpressive level of jargon in this report, which must have sounded good when you were creating PowerPoint slides, but you haven't really thought through what the political ramifications of what it is you're saying are. So when you talk about sort of moving away from a compliance-based architecture towards a warfighting, architecture, and this is a point that past Navy executives have made to me, is that any sort of inputs that are going to come from the warfighter that are not informed by sort of real profound engineering knowledge are actually not going to do what it is you want. They're not going to actually create changes that you can actually implement at a physical sort of level. But there's also this idea of somehow we need to speed up this process. We need to stop removing all

0: of these different layers that are holding back the acquisition process, what have you. And you can speed up the process by limiting the number of people who have a say in what goes on. But the problem in Washington is once you start saying that certain people no longer have a say, they get very upset. And so the question is, who is not going to have a say? Is it going to be the Navy? Is it going to be the Joint Staff? Is it going to be OSD? Is it going to be Congress? Which congressional committees? Is it going to be OMB? Like, there are lots of people with a vested interest because this is public money. And once you reduce levels of oversight over how public monies are spent, you generate a lot of political pushback. And that is not something that is, you know, spelled out. Two other problems, I'd say, in terms of what's bad about this report, I'd say that, again, it repeats this mythology of, you know, the big problem that we have in defense is we don't have a steady demand signal. And if we had a steady demand signal, firms would invest appropriately. Well, the problem is, for the better part of a decade, we've had a steady demand signal for manned attack and ballistic missile submarines. And as far as we can tell, production doesn't stay level. It doesn't go up. It goes down. That has to do with the earlier sort of infrastructure problems that I'm saying. And again, it's just a reliance on corporate jargon or current OSW buzzwords about warfighting and lethality don't actually address the sort of real bottlenecks that we confront. And finally, you know, there is more than just a simple rhetorical commitment towards using unmanned systems, RAS, UAVs, whatever. Like, there are going to be some robotic autonomous systems in this ship, in this plan. But they're only going to be a fraction of the Navy's sort of total battle force. You're talking about roughly 80 RAS systems for 300-man battle force ships. I mean, that's not a huge amount of ships. And you sort of think to yourself, well, I thought the whole point about robotic autonomous systems is that you can build lots of them because they're a lot cheaper. But if we're only building a tiny fraction of them compared to our manned ships, that implies that they're not cheaper and they're not attritable. So we're creating more expensive ships that we can't afford to lose necessarily. There's no sort of concept for how you would actually use these systems. And it seems like if we're thinking about, well, what are the lessons about how to use these systems based on what it is we've seen during current combat operations, it would seem like the value of these systems is generating mass and accepting heavy amounts of attrition in order to achieve, you know, specific combat outcomes. You're not going to be able to achieve mass and accept attrition if you've only got, you know, 80 RAS systems. So, you know, the term I use, which I'm going to copyright, is, you know, this is just a traditional Navy shipbuilding plan with a little bit of drone washing. And if you just look at the pages, the page counts in this plan, where is the emphasis? The emphasis is on building the same ships that we have been building for decades. And leaving aside whether or not we can actually build and maintain those ships, are those the correct ships for the challenges the Navy is going to be facing in the future? Remains to be seen.
1: Coming up next, more of my conversation with Anand Tuprani, where we'll consider whether the assumptions behind the Navy's new shipbuilding plan still fit today's strategic environment. 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
2: I'm Michelle Sandiford, and here are your top headlines from Federal News Network. The Trump administration's latest nominee to lead the CDC drew frustrated reactions from some senators yesterday when they pressed her on whether she would protect the agency from political meddling. Dr. Erica Schwartz appeared for her confirmation hearing yesterday. Her career has largely been spent in military uniform, including in a leadership position at the Coast Guard, where she oversaw the service's 41 clinics and 150 sick bays. She later served as Deputy Surgeon General. House Republicans have unveiled a $95 billion budget reconciliation plan focused on boosting defense, aiding farmers, and enacting stricter voter restriction rules. The legislation would be a sequel to the massive tax and spending cut bill President Donald Trump signed last year. It's a long-shot undertaking that was narrowed to address concerns from some GOP members about paying for it and adding to the deficit. For more on these stories, visit federalnewsnetwork.com.
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1: Welcome back to the Federal Drive with Terry Girton on Federal News Network. Years can pass between approving a shipbuilding plan and actually putting ships to sea. That makes forecasting especially important. The question is whether today's shipbuilding investments align with tomorrow's operating environment. Anand Toprani of the American Enterprise Institute joins me now as our conversation continues. Anand, I want to follow on what you're just talking about there, because you were emphatic in your consideration of what the warfighter has to say about these ships. We've just been engaged in pretty significant naval operations in the Strait of Hormuz. And what lessons are we learning from current ops that you would expect to see in this shipbuilding plan, but maybe don't?
0: This is maybe going to shock your readers, but I'm taking it from a close friend in the service whose opinion I respect. The Navy has suffered one of the greatest humiliations of the post-war era recently. I just want to be very clear. What happened during the war with Iran was a catastrophe for the Navy. You know, thank God we didn't lose any ships. Thank God we were able to sort of keep casualties, you know, at a fairly manageable level. But a catastrophe in terms of what is the Navy supposed to do? How do we justify having not only a large Navy, but a Navy that is capable of operating around the world, performing all these sets of complex missions? We said that first and foremost, the Navy is about preserving sea lines of communication, about freedom of navigation, about allowing global trade to flow, because America is a maritime nation and our interest depends on access, you know, to overseas markets and overseas resources. And what the Navy to do? The Navy was put in a situation where you need to promote sea control, one of your basic core missions, and we failed. When the Navy can no longer do sea control over one of the world's most important global maritime choke points, the game is up. I cannot tell you at a conceptual level how horrific this setback was. Because honestly, what is the Navy going to say in future? If I'm sitting in Congress and I hear some admiral talking about, well, we need to do all this because we need to preserve sea lines of communication. Well, you already had that opportunity and you were unable to. Are you going to be able to do better in future? And here's the problem. I'm not certain that we're going to be able to do better in future. Not at a cost, at a political cost that we're willing to bear, because what we're seeing about the nature of sort of modern warfare and the proliferation of these sort of systems and weapons, the idea of using over-the-horizon missiles to attack ships, that goes all the way back to 1967. And 60 years later, that new era might actually have arrived. So you're in this position where you have these missiles and drones that are being fired that you cannot see until they are right upon you. There are significant numbers of them that are going to be coming at you. The cost exchange, you know, just doesn't work. And so sea control depends on your ability to basically control the land from which those missiles and drones are being launched. But what we're seeing actually degrading Iran's ability to fire these missiles and drones, destroying the launchers, you know, and sites, proved to be incredibly difficult. And so if you're not actually able to project power effectively on land, which would entail massive bombing campaigns and the insertion of ground troops, you're not actually going to be able to achieve sea control in contested areas like Hormuz. And so I think the Navy is at a sort of, you know, genuine crisis point. And this all comes back to the idea of what exactly is this Navy supposed to do? And, you know, traditionally, there are sort of four missions that the Navy, you know, focuses on. There's, you know, sea control, there's power projection, there's naval presence, about crisis response, and then there's finally deterrence. What I'm concerned about is, are we actually going to be able to do sea control in contested areas right now? Because we saw it was incredibly difficult to do that against Iran. Remember, Iran was able to sort of achieve these effects in Hormuz, not by closing Hormuz in the sense of like there was an impenetrable, you know, wall of mines that were sinking every single ship. He simply created a situation where the risk was too high. And if private firms are not willing to accept the, you know, the risk to cargoes, and so you create a situation where access is constrained and private firms are not willing to accept those risks, and there's very little the Navy can do if you're fighting a quote-unquote limited war to deal with those problems. So again, I think the Navy's in a real sort of crisis situation in terms of, can it still do things like sea control? Is power projection, you know, possible or politically acceptable? In the case of Iran, I don't think it was. I don't think, you know, for us to have expanded the war to that level would have sort of totally defeated the purpose. And so, again, conceptual level of what is the Navy supposed to do? Can it actually achieve that in a contemporary naval environment, naval warfare environment? I'm not entirely certain.
1: And so just to kind of close this out then, I think that gets us to the ugly part, which, yeah, although the paper is very specific in certain critiques, I think gets to what you just highlighted, which is this is a plan that doesn't answer the right problem or the right question. So how do we get Navy thought leaders, members of Congress, the defense establishment to rethink what it means to field a national Navy?
0: So, among my mentors, in terms of naval warfare, an analyst makes an argument, which I wish this plan also took seriously, which is that we conceive of naval power using the wrong metric. We think ships equal power, and that is actually not how it works. The focus on hulls is, if anything, counterproductive. The argument he uses that I know other people, other naval analysts in the D.C. area uses, you measure power in terms of actual missile launchers and tubes. You measure it in terms of your ability to actually destroy the enemy. It's not hulls that matter. It's launchers that matter. It's inventories that matter. It's the nature of your munitions mix that matters. The ships are not an end of themselves. They're just a means towards an end. But we're caught in this sort of trap where we can only conceive of naval power using ships because there's an entire political economy based around the idea that building ships is what the Navy has to do. And as long as we build enough ships, the Navy will figure out how to accomplish all of these, you know, political aims and overcome these technological, you know, and triumph in the sort of technological battlefield. And I think that is a real problematic way of looking at it, because you're locked into doing things that you've always been doing in the past. The shipyards are organized to build certain kinds of ships. There's a certain, you know, the way that contracts are allocated happens in certain ways. You know, the industry has evolved in a certain way to produce the existing force mix. You know, one of the most interesting things I learned when I visited Electric Boat is we claim to have two shipyards building attack submarines, Newport News and Electric Boat. What we actually have is just one shipyard assembling modules that are built in Quonset and in Newport News and are floated to Groton and assembled. In a sense, the firms have they have reacted very logically, and they have simply integrated production entirely towards achieving a certain outcome. So again, I think the most important thing we have to do is we need to ask ourselves, what exactly are the kinds of tasks that our Navy has to accomplish? Are you actually interested in sea control in a contested environment? That requires a certain mix. Are you interested in sea denial, about preventing an enemy from using the sea for their objectives, like an enemy might do in a Western Pacific scenario involving Taiwan? Are you interested simply in maintaining control of the blue water and ceding the littorals, you know, to an adversary? That requires, you know, a different force mix as well. Like, one of the problems that we saw is, like, you know, if you're going to do blockade's a very labor intensive kind of thing. Like, you need lots of sailors, you need lots of ships, and you need a lot of low end stuff to be able to do that. And again, the report talks about a high-low mix, an idea that, again, goes back to the 1970s. There's no new ideas in defense. But what do I see in this report? I see lots of the high end, very little discussion of what the low end means, because, again, low end ships don't necessarily generate the same kinds of contracts and employment that high end ships do as well. They might bring in new entrants into the industry, which would disrupt the existing model. So, again, what is this Navy actually supposed to do? And are we using the right metrics to measure combat effectiveness? And I'd say that, again, based on the kinds of scenarios that the Navy is actually planning for, I'd say numbers of hulls are not the most important thing. It's your ability to generate, you know, actual lethality and your ability not to be killed, not to be seen. Those are the things that matter, you know, first and foremost. And again, that's not a function of how many hulls you have. It's a question of what kinds of hulls you have and how you're planning to use them.
1: Anand Taprani is the Gene Kirkpatrick Fellow at AEI. Anand, I really appreciate you taking the time to walk through this report.
0: I appreciate you giving me a platform to be able to talk about these ideas.
1: 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Coming up next, modern conflicts move quickly. A new report examines whether the Pentagon's contracting system can keep pace with the demands of today's battlefield. This is the Federal Drive with Terry Girton on Federal News Network.
9: I'm Michelle Sandiford, and here are your top headlines from Federal News Network. Federal HR professionals have a new resource to help them process personnel actions more quickly. A digital tool that the Office of Personnel Management launched this week, called the GPPA Navigator, digitizes vast numbers of documents and makes them searchable. The new platform includes documentation on employee leave, promotions, transfers, retirements, and more. The White House is facing mounting pressure after finalizing schedule policy career. Federal News Network's Drew Friedman has more.
11: Democrats are calling for more transparency from the Trump administration on which federal employees were reclassified. A letter sent to the White House this week comes after President Trump officially moved close to 8,000 career feds to schedule policy career. That makes those employees easier to remove from their jobs. Lawmakers this week are saying that the administration has not given enough information on how the policy is taking shape. That's compounding Democrats' concerns about how it could politicize the federal workforce. Drew Friedman, Federal News Network.
9: Cybersecurity agencies are warning about Russia-linked hackers targeting insecure routers and other devices. The National Security Agency and 18 domestic and international partner agencies are raising the alarms. Targeted sectors include communications, the defense industrial base, energy, financial services, government services, and healthcare. 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

0: Welcome back to The Federal Drive with Terry Curtin on Federal News Network. Modern warfare puts a premium on speed. A new report argues that when the Pentagon can move quickly from identifying a need to fielding a solution, it can have a direct impact on military effectiveness. For more details, Federal News Network's Eric White spoke with Stephanie Halcrow, senior fellow at George Mason University's Baroni Center for Government Contracting.
1: Tell me a little bit about the idea behind this report and why you wanted to look at the concept of speed from acquisition or contracting to actually getting technology out to the battlefield. What made you want to investigate that portion of defense procurement?
2: Absolutely, Eric. Thanks for having me here today. So when my co-author, Dr. Jim Hasek, who is a research fellow at Stevens Institute of Technology, and I started to banter about like what was going to be our next project, we said, you know, let's pick something that, frankly, you know, government has complete control of and is something that is sort of at a tactical level. And so we thought, hey, like, let's look at contracting because that applies with contracting, both government control of the process and it's at the tactical level. And frankly, it was unique. There wasn't much work or research done on it. So we thought we could have an interesting input and take on it. So that's what drove us to look at this speed and contracting activity.
1: Gotcha. Yeah, they don't make a lot of war movies about procurement officials buying up all the ammunition that's needed. You know, when it came to speed within the Defense Department, what were some of the main findings that you saw when it comes to how fast the government is able to buy something and actually implement it?
2: Yeah, absolutely. So we really took a broad look at what were some of the advantages of speed in contracting? What were some of the power of speed and what created contracting as the competitive advantage? And some of those, and this was industry-wide, not just in the military, and some of those included delivering value sooner, which is a point we make. Now, that's probably pretty obvious. But if you think about it, like the sooner you can get somebody on contract, the sooner they can start work, right? It is obvious, but I think people forget that. Something else that we looked at was that it reduces, it reduces overall cost. Again, something that somebody might say that's really obvious, but if I was to flip that on the head and say, contracting team, the longer it takes you to do this contract, the higher you drive the price, the more expensive it gets, I think that would really stop contracting teams and say, oh man, maybe we should think about going faster. There's a couple other items that we've found, but the final one that I want to highlight is that we really saw, like in technology development, that the speed of contracting, the speed of which you could get the folks working on the technology could actually be the X factor, as we call it, of advancing the technology. And I don't think that's something that's considered at the tactical level with contracting teams, and I think it really should be.
1: We're speaking with Stephanie Halcrow. She's a senior fellow at the George Mason University Center for Government Contracting. Yeah, historians will tell you that one of the major advantages for the U.S. in World War II, the tactical advantage that a sturdy contracting venue can provide. Fast forward to now, where the technology is clearly more advanced. How do you balance speed with the complexity that comes with a supply chain that has gotten more diverse?
2: Yeah, so Dr. Hasek and I highlight a lot of different historical examples of how speed in contracting has either supported the military activities and provided the competitive advantage, or also examples of where speed in contracting has not resulted in great advantage. In fact, there's a part of our paper where we discuss the Competition and Contracting Act. And we actually say that the Competition but not Speed in Contracting Act, because the Competition and Contracting Act has really burdened the contracting community and really slowed everything down. But there are certainly highlights out there. So you mentioned World War II, and a more recent highlight is the MRAP program, where, you know, they didn't have any special authorities. They didn't have any waivers to do what they did. They used all the same rules and regulations and policies that were available to any organization at the time, but they just did it faster. They embraced speed. And frankly, the end result was lives were saved. And so you have these big ideas like in World War II, okay, we won World War II. But when you can directly link a single program and the ability to deliver that program to the warfighter actually results in lives saved, you know, that is something tactical contracting teams should really embrace.
1: You know, you have some recommendations here on where you can speed things up. And it turns out it may just be all about shifting the focus to speed itself. How do you go about doing that?
2: Absolutely. So first and foremost, make the decision to go fast, fast. A lot of people say, we need to go faster, we need to go faster, but they spend months and months and months trying to figure that out. So make the decision to go fast, fast. And this administration is definitely making those decisions to go fast, fast. And I say that like at the highest policy levels, but this is something that the tactical teams need to do as well. In the programs, the contracting officers, the program managers, they need to make that decision to go fast as well. I would offer that, you know, for those policy teams, for the folks on the Hill, to start talking about speed. And they already are doing this, but it's a real shift. It's a shift that's happened in the last couple years. Frankly, when I was on the Hill, I talked about reform a lot, and I supported my boss in writing legislation that in every title, the word was reform. But I think it's very hard to think about how do you implement reform and how do you measure our success in that area. But man, when you start talking about speed and going faster, that's really easy to measure. And so I encourage policy folks to start talking about speed and to drop the term reform. I also find in the paper that investing in the workforce is important. I think every conversation circles back to the workforce. Most people, when they think about investing in the workforce, they think about training and education. But there's really a lack of investment and prioritization on providing the workforce the tools to do their job. The IT systems, the networks, frankly. If a network is down half the day, how can the workforce do their job efficiently? How can they move fast when the network isn't supporting them? So when the paper talks about we recommend investing in the workforce, it expands it broader than just training, just education, and think about the tools and the support infrastructure to do that.
1: You mentioned that the focus used to be on reform. What can you say about balancing that with speed? Because you have to keep that in mind, no?
2: Yeah, sure. I mean, if you deliver a capability that doesn't work really fast, then there's not much goodness in that. But I don't know that that is the characterization of the military procurement system. I think the characterization of the military procurement system is that they prioritize being careful over fast. And frankly, it results in not delivering anything or delivering something way behind the need. And so certainly that is something you need to be careful about, but I don't think that is the current criticism of the procurement system. And if it was, I would celebrate it. I would celebrate if they were delivering things so fast and they missed the mark.
1: What is it that is serving as potential speed bumps other than some of the past legislation that you had mentioned?
2: Well, you know, that's just it. It really is a paradigm and an approach at the tactical level. As I mentioned about the MRAP program, they used all of the existing statutes, all of the existing regulations, all the existing policies. They had no special authorities and they were able to move fast. We see pockets of places across the military procurement system that are able to do this as well without special authorities. So I would say that this is not about needing any new legislation, needing any new strategies. It is about making the decision to go fast, fast. And that can be done at the tactical level.
1: Stephanie Halcrow is a senior fellow at George Mason University Center for Government Contracting. Thank you so much for joining us.
2: Thanks, Eric. Great to be here and represent the Brony Center of Government Contracting at George Mason University.
0: 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Up next, the top national headlines from ABC News and the Federal Newscast. I'm Terry Gertin. 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
13: From ABC News, I'm Chuck Sievertson. Torrential rain up to 30 inches forecast is setting off more flooding in parts of Texas. The Guadalupe River is at flood stage, says ABC's Jim Ryan.
14: Dozens of times in the past 36 hours, swift water rescue crews have been dispatched to save people trapped in their cars or homes.
15: We have a boat going in the water off River Road.
14: The audio from Broadcastify of a crew at work in Kerr County, which was devastated by flooding on the 4th of July last year. The ominous report from the field.
15: 801 for command, be advised. This flood is going to be well outside of what we did during the 4th.
14: Unlike last year, there have been no reports of deaths or serious injuries from this episode of flooding. Jim Ryan, ABC News in Dallas-Fort Worth.
13: Another day of unhealthy air to breathe from millions because of smoke from wildfires in Canada and Minnesota carried south. ABC's Matt Rivers.
16: Those wildfires are creating these hazy, almost apocalyptic-like images across the U.S. from Michigan to upstate New York. Officials are advising everyone to take extra precautions to brace for worsening conditions. It may only get hazier.
13: Shoppers slowed their spending in June from May amid continuing economic uncertainty. Retail sales rose 0.2% in June after being up a revised 1% in May, says today's Commerce Department report. First-time unemployment claims are down to a 10-week low, says the Labor Department. More than 12 days after an 18-year-old was seen alive in Mississippi, who allegedly drowned while being out with friends, this update from ABC's Aaron Katursky.
17: The parents of Nolan Wells say they're ready to share their son's cell phone with the authorities investigating his death.
18: We will have a mutual inspection of the cell phone with our experts and their experts.
17: His mother tracked the phone to someone who was with Wells on Horn Island and suggested some content may have been deleted.
13: President Trump expected to make a speech to the nation tonight at 9 Eastern. Sources say it's about the 2020 election. You're listening to ABC News.
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13: An American woman held in Iran since 2024 has been released. Her lawyer says she was falsely charged with spying. Local health officials in 34 states are on the alert for the ongoing outbreak of that intestinal illness. ABC's Elizabeth Schulze.
20: The epicenter is in Michigan, where doctors tell us they typically see less than 50 cases per year. Now it's up to 600 per day. Health officials there say the outbreak could be tied to lettuce or salad greens, but nationwide, federal officials still have not identified a cause.
13: Cleared by the courts, which ruled against changes to an exhibit explaining slavery at the site of George Washington's home in Philadelphia. A map of slave trade routes and a timeline on slavery were removed to comply with President Trump's order for a more positive presentation. Miguel Johnson is a street guide for tourists.
21: In a memorial talking about slavery, and we're talking about the fact that you had the first black president, too, also matters. But waiting, that's not here anymore.
13: A new high-flying idea for this type of gambling. ABC's Jay O'Brien.
22: Kalshi, one of the two largest prediction markets, has notified federal regulators it plans to let users bet on the percentage of canceled flights at any given airport and if that rate of cancellations would rise or fall. The company already offers similar bets for New York's JFK and Chicago's O'Hare, but this new plan would extend well beyond those, covering airports nationwide.
13: Chuck Sievertson, ABC News.
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23: Top stories from Federal News Network. New Pentagon data shows the military is on pace to meet its active duty recruiting goals for fiscal 2026 as of the end of May. The Army, Marine Corps, Air Force, and Space Force have all hit their year-to-date targets, while the Navy is just short of its goal. New data also shows active duty retention is improving as the services offer more incentives and target hard-to-fill jobs. Military medical providers will begin routinely screening older troops for low testosterone during annual health assessments. Defense Secretary Pete Hegseth announced this on Wednesday, saying the move is intended to improve troops' health, resilience, and battlefield readiness. The test will be added to yearly health assessments for service members age 30 and older, and troops under 30 can also opt in. You can find these stories and more when you visit our website, federalnewsnetwork.com. I'm Michelle Sandiford.
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0: 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Now your host, Jason Miller.
1: My guest today is Bernice Russell Bond, the Chief Information Security Officer for North Carolina. Bernice, thank you so much for taking the time to join me today.
3: Hello, Jason. Good to be here. Thank you.
1: We're going to talk about a couple things today, and I love to dip into the state and local world because you guys have very similar challenges to the federal, maybe at a little bit of a smaller scale, but also at a much different scale for budget reasons, for a whole set of reasons. But we're going to talk a little cybersecurity, a little AI. We're going to kind of combine the two together. So let me start at the beginning. North Carolina's cybersecurity strategy, what's it look like today? How's it changed over the last few years?
3: I actually published a new cybersecurity strategy in October of last year, October 2025. And it's our five-year cybersecurity strategy. And it really hits upon, I think it's six goals that we're looking at. You know, your typical ones that where we want to make sure we are managing and looking at solutioning from a whole estate approach. And that's from, a threat management, that's from workforce development, governance, things of that nature, and making sure we have resiliency of our systems, right, to be able to serve the people of North Carolina. And again, because it's a whole estate approach, it's really bringing in and having conversations with not only our agencies, our state agencies, but we're looking at our local entities, collaborating with the municipalities, with the county, city representatives, as well as the educational focus, the educational arm, I'll say. And so our strategy is moving forward. You know, our first year is coming to a wrap June 30th. We definitely started hitting and moving on our roadmap for each pillar. And so we don't look to have too many changes, I would say. But again, I will add, though, with AI and any emerging technology kind of revving up, we are looking to say, okay, where may we need to pivot to allow flexibility for the state to use this emerging technology securely?
1: Things change so fast in cybersecurity. First of all, let me go back. You said six goals. You said looking from a whole state approach. Can you maybe just jump through the goals, very quickly?
3: Absolutely. So we have our threat landscape. And so making sure that we're being proactive as much as we can and not just reactive, right? And so it's making sure that we are consolidating, I'll use that word, our threat intelligence, and then we're sharing it, right? So everyone is not going through the same experience as they, come across threats. The other big piece of that is ensuring, too, that we have some foundational things in place. So underneath that threat management, the way that we could be more proactive is making sure that we understand what are assets, right? What are our crown jewels? Understanding that we know our identity. Who are our people? What access should they have? So that's a big piece of it. Resiliency. We have to make sure that we know our systems and the order for recovery. It's not about when something or if something is going to happen, but more when. So we got to be able to ensure that we're recovering and keep the state running. Workforce development is one and education is another, but I could talk about those two together because it's all about making sure that the staff we have today continuously learns, right? Because as you said, technology is continuously changing, the threat landscapes change. So we have to keep our workforce educated and enable them to do their jobs effectively. But at the same time, we have to ensure we have that pipeline of cyber professionals coming into the state. So, and that's a big effort that we're doing here at the state, with ensuring that we're working with colleges throughout the state universities, whether it's community colleges or four-year colleges, with our cyber programs and having a pipeline for them, right? We want to make sure they get that real life experience and not everything is just book knowledge. And so we're doing a lot in that area also. So I think did I name six? I think that was about six of them, but those are the big ones. Oh, governance. So with that governance piece, I'll say that's really important to make sure that we're collaborating. We're collaborating with all levels of the entities within the state and understanding the policies that we're making, because we're trying to be very intentional with not saying how you have to do something, but what needs to be done to make sure that we're secure, and making sure that we're delivering and implementing security by design and not an afterthought. So those are the pillars that we're really focusing on.
1: We'll delve into a bunch of these pillars during our conversation today, but I'm interested, how much did this change from the previous cybersecurity strategy? Are these six, four of the six are the same, five of the six are the same? Because what I noticed, and I think this is really interesting to me, is you didn't say something like move to zero trust, or you didn't say implement identity and access management across the entire state as a goal. Now, maybe it's under there somewhere, but from a broad umbrella perspective, these today are just as good as they were a year ago, 5 years ago.
3: To be completely transparent, our strategy was a little bit more limited. I'll use that previously. You know, it was, in my opinion, a little too specific, because it may have said something about, hey, implement this. That's not strategic. Okay, that's a project. That's a deliverable that should fall under an overall goal. Because regardless of it's year one or year two, we have to do threat management. Threat management is going to look different 2 years from now because we're going to have different threats. And so I was very intentional to keep it at a high enough level that these are the pillars that we have to focus on. Zero trust is about how we get there, right? Zero trust architectural strategy is a strategy that's a best practice today, and a lot of folks are following. And so it's very important. That is a how and not a what. And so again, how we accomplish these goals will hit upon identity access management, will hit upon having that zero trust architectural strategy, and then you have your domains, which are assets, right? Digital assets, your devices, your data, you know, your applications, and your identity. So again, that's more into the hows that we're going to hit these goals. But I try to be very intentional about not being too detailed, because then you're actually changing your strategy annually, quite frankly.
1: I really appreciate that specificity, because to your point, the threats change so much, right? Today, you know, today we're worried about certain AI-fueled threats. Tomorrow, it could be post-quantum-fueled threats of sorts. And if your strategy says implement XYZ tools to stop AI attacks next year, you're out of date, and you're like, okay, do we need to redo our strategy? So to your point, like, threat management is a, and how that changes, comes and goes. So let's talk a little bit about the way you're implementing it and looking at some of the initiatives. One of the things we've seen over the last decade or so is the move to the cloud, and how cybersecurity has really made it both easier and harder, right? So in some ways, the cloud provides a lot of tools. It gives you, but it also gives you a bigger threat space that you have to guard against. Maybe talk a little bit about where you guys today are at across North Carolina with using cloud services, and then how do you, from a cybersecurity perspective, look at it and say, okay, how do we make sure we're secure?
3: Every state is a hybrid model, right? You're going to have some things on-prem, you're going to have it in the cloud. And I smile when I say the cloud, because at the end of the day, the cloud is just somebody else's data center that's on-prem somewhere, right? And so it's all about third-party risk management. If we'll put that bucket over here to the side and come back to that. But I think the key piece of it from a cyber perspective is ensuring that it's just not a shift. When people are moving from on-prem to the cloud, a lot of people think, well, it's the same security, and it's not. It is different. So understanding what you're implementing and how you need to be to secure it, there are some foundational pieces, you know, and I always like to kind of go back to a framework. My preference, I like NIST 853, okay? And so picking that framework, and, you know, then you can say whether it's you go back to NIST, and NIST has something for AI, and NIST has something about, you know, identity. So you can look and make those references, but it's really about foundationally understanding your access, understanding the type of cloud environment that you are supporting. So for our infrastructure of a service, it's really working with our partners, because at that platform level, we're going to have some ownership, but so is our partner, whether that's Amazon or whether that's Microsoft or Google, whomever we're using. It's making sure that those platform controls, we have visibility to them, and assurance that they're being maintained based on, you know, the control, the systems, I'll say, that they're supporting. The same thing at a platform level, or, you know, you look at their software as a service. we have to really be intentional at deciding what services we farm out, right, and what we're going to keep and maintain, and that we have that continuous monitoring of our environment to make sure our controls are working as intended. So I'll say two things to wrap that piece of it up is that it's important that we understand the controls that are embedded into our cloud platforms, because everybody's going to say, hey, I have a security module for you here, and I have a security, but we don't want to look through, you know, each platform to see what's going on. The preference is to have a single pane of glass, right? So we can understand across the state's systems where we have opportunities to mature from a security data protection perspective. And so we try to have that in place, and we try to consistently make sure that we are modifying or maturing those controls based off the services that we're receiving from those platforms.
1: Where are you today with kind of getting to that single pane of glass? Is that one of the challenges I've heard over the years is you got to know what your inventory is. You got to know where your assets are, to your point, going back to your strategy. And then you have to know, okay, where are they in that process of are they in the cloud? Are they on-prem? And then if they're straddling it, to your point of a hybrid, how do we pull the data? How are you kind of trying to balance all those different needs and then still understand the health of your environment?
3: Take the crawl, walk, run, right? So we're standing, okay? We're standing, you know, we're I don't know if we're running per se. I don't know if anybody ever is running, to tell you the truth, with the rate that technology changes. But I think there's opportunities, right? We have some data that we're feeding into some centralized system to give us some visibility from a single pane, but we have opportunities to do more. Again, I'm really big into being proactive and being able to not only get information, but to make sure it's actionable, right? And so that's when you kind of get into the use of the opportunities with AI, agentic AI, and things of that nature. But we are looking, I'll back up and say we're constantly evaluating the tool sets we have to determine if they have the capabilities needed for where the state wants to go from a technology perspective, or if there are opportunities that we need to shift. You know, there's a lot of great platforms out there that have more, which is like your CNAPP, right, that will give more flexibility, that are cloud vendor agnostic. And so they can go across that whole inventory, I'll use that word, inventory of different vendors. We're looking to see if you know, there's opportunities to shift there. But in

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1: Welcome back to Ask the CIO, Securing the States, a CISO series sponsored by Wiz on Federal News Network. I'm your host, Jason Miller. My guest today is Bernice Russell Bond, the Chief Information Security Officer for North Carolina. Bernice, in the last segment, we talked a little bit about the idea of this single pane of glass, and you brought up this idea of understanding the different tool sets you have, how to determine the capabilities needed for the state and where maybe shifts need to happen. This gets to a bigger discussion about optimization, rationalization of tools. The more CIOs, CISOs I talk to, federal level, state level, everyone seems to be saying, hey, we got a lot of tools. We've bought a lot of tools over the last decade, and now we have to figure out which ones are best, which ones we need to use more of. What are you looking at from an optimization, rationalization perspective?
14: Probably on an annual basis, and this is a practice I've done for years that I brought to the state, is really looking at our tool inventory, right? And to do that from a kind of like a cyber or a security architectural perspective, right? If you're looking at your protect, detect, you know, and so forth, that cyber framework, what are the tools we're using for each of those? What are the tools we're using for on-prem? What are the tools we're using for cloud, so forth, so on, from a physical perspective to see what we have and what was the purpose of it? And then really looking at what are those capabilities of those tools, because vendors are including more all the time, more capabilities. And so it's important, I challenge my team and peers to say, okay, what is the problem we're trying to solve? What are we trying to solution? You know, short term and long term, because that can impact the product you go with. I would say that a number of times people look at, okay, I need to fix something. And so they buy one tool to fix something. But if you look at solutioning a process or a problem, you may go to a different solution. So we're doing that. We're saying, okay, what tool has these particular capabilities? What capabilities aren't we using that we should be? What capabilities do we not need anymore? And I'll stop there to say that I truly believe that if you're secure, you will be compliant. Compliancy does not mean security. So there are some tools out there that were acquired to be compliant.

0: And I'm like, oh, well, do we really need it? You know? So it's looking to say, what don't we need? What is causing friction in our environment? And making those choices whether we want to continue with those or not. And so again, I'm a firm believer that should be an annual process to look to see, are we mitigating risk? Are we improving the user experience with the way a tool works? And based off those answers will help you narrow down the tools that are making an impact and reducing the risk unauthorized access, the risk of, you know, just having data loss and so forth. So it's really looking at those, having some holding some accountability with our vendors, because I firmly also believe there's a difference between a vendor and a partner. Those partners we need to talk about, we need to understand what's coming with new additions to their product and say, hey, does that work for us? Does that help us to reduce our footprint somewhere else? And so those are the exercises we go through.
1: I always loved asking this question. Have you found anything that you didn't realize you had, and then you were like, oh my, we're still using that tool from 1998? I'll pick a good year for me. Or have you found anything where you're like, hey, this tool is great, but we're only using 10% of the capabilities. Let's turn that up to 80% or 100%.
0: Absolutely. So both scenarios, I would say yes. There are some things I'm like, why do we still have that? Well, we're doing it because we always have. I'm like, well, what risk is being mitigated? Well, you know, not really. Okay, well, I don't think we need that anymore, right? And then you're 100% too, because as we start saying, what are all the capabilities? Because again, folks will say, hey, we need this. All right, well, what do we have so far? Does it have those capabilities? And then when you start looking like, oh, wow, they actually have this over here. So we don't need to purchase a net new. It's just, and in some scenarios, it's something we're paying for already. We just haven't enabled, right? And so it's finding those little jewels. I'll call them jewels. You love those opportunities where you can incorporate something that you have currently. And then you start talking about your true gaps, right? And because we're all trying to be fiscally responsible, and we want to make sure when we're spending funds that that's really needed, and it's not something we have in the back of our closet and forgot about, or you never opened a box, right? And so both of those scenarios have happened, and that's why we're being very, I'll say, intentional with our partners to say what capabilities you have, show us which ones we're using today. Show us which ones we're paying for but aren't using, and then also those that are we haven't purchased but you do have, so we can make really intentional decisions about our footprint with different products.
1: You brought up the funding issue. I think that's the other side of this. There's this push to invest in tools, but all those tools have licenses or costs of somehow, or to your point, if they're software as a service, and you have to say, okay, can we afford all these things? And do we have too many? Because that also adds complexity to the entire effort. And I've never met someone in government, federal or state and local, who said, I have plenty of money. I can just make it rain on cyber tools. So I appreciate the fact you brought that piece up, because that sometimes also gets lost in this conversation. Bernice, one of the things you're really getting to is governance. And you mentioned that as one of your strategic priorities, one of your goals. How does this fall into the bigger discussion around governance of saying, what tools do we have? What tools do we need? What problem are we trying to solve? I'd even ask you, maybe even take a bigger step back. What does the governance process look like in North Carolina around IT, cybersecurity?
0: It starts with our policies and having that framework that we can reference that people are aware of from a security perspective. And then I'll go quickly and come back to the, it also comes to about awareness, right? Awareness and communication, because people have to know what we're trying to do, where we're trying to go, so that it's measurable. So, and the reason why I pick up measurable is because a number of times we may have goals, but we don't know whether we're being successful or not, or do we need to pivot? So I really think it's important with any governance framework or any type of initiative, you have to say, what is the intention? So either what are we able to do to support the business to do better, or what risk are we preventing, or what threat are we preventing? And so the governance is trying to explain, trying to give guardrails that we should be working in collectively to enable North Carolina to do something from a technological perspective to help our citizens do it securely, and ensuring that there's trust. I think it's really big to use that word, and that we are working together and not against each other, right? So again, that governance is about transparency, of being on the same page, and what we're really trying to do from a state perspective to protect our systems and our data. The other piece of it is also, you know, I'll make a little touchy topic to say what is optional and what isn't. You know, a lot of times folks say, well, that doesn't apply to me, or this doesn't apply to me. And that governance is trying to make it really clear what is applicable from a statewide perspective, what our expectations are. Again, how you may get there, there's the flexibility, but from a governance, this is what's being communicated, expected from our state CIO, who I report to, right? And then as a state CISO, how I think we can get there at the end of the day to support, you know, our governor's goals from a protection, data protection and cyber perspective.
1: You brought up the governor, and one of the things that I've noticed over the last 4, 5, 6 years is governors are much more focused on IT and cybersecurity than they maybe were 10 or so years ago. Do you ever get to hear from the governor and ask about a cyber attack or a cyber threat, or how often do you get that call?
0: I'll just say it's important to keep all stakeholders informed. Okay, so I'll answer it that way. I think it's important to understand what our risks are and how we're mitigating it. And I think it's very important to enable those risk owners to make the best decisions about how the state mitigates those risks.
1: That was politically very well done, by the way, Bernice. I want to go back to one thing you mentioned about when we talked a little bit of governance. We're pushing up against break, so I wanted to talk a little bit about that trust piece, because if you as a CISO puts together something that's overly burdensome, complex, we know the old rule, people will find a way around it. So where's the user play a role in that governance? You have the CIO, the CISO, you have some of the leadership of the agencies, the mission areas. Do you also make sure the users are a part of this discussion so you're not putting roadblocks in front of them or even citizens?
0: Absolutely. One of the big pushes, I'll say, is to make sure we are always thinking about the user experience, the end user experience. So often you have IT professionals that do things that make sense to them in a way that is convenient for them. But you have to stop and say, what about the user experience? What are users trying to do? And what is the best way for them to do that? So if you think about that user experience, that helps with the trust and the governance, right? Because then you're making decisions where it may take you 30 more days to implement a technological solution. But those 30 more days, that's to say there are 100 more hours of our time, that will avoid 1 million citizens from doing something for 10 minutes every time they're trying to get into a citizen. I mean, try to get into a system, right? That makes sense to do, because now we want our citizens to use the technology to be more convenient, that they don't always have to walk out of their doors to get a service, right? They could do as much as they can to get information online, to accomplish tasks online, and they have to trust that they're doing it securely, that their data is protected. So we're always going to think about that user and user experience, and we do want to have some input about what we hear users say they need. Where is their friction, and how do we reduce that? So that's critical for the adoption of any type of solution.
1: It's so interesting to me to see how much that end user experience has grown over the last, again, 3, 4, 5 years and folks like yourself, who at one point was like, no, we need to shut it down, or we need to protect it, or we need to secure it. Now has a much different perspective of how security needs to be applied. And we can talk more about how security will be applied in the next segment. But first, Bernice, we're going to take a quick break. My guest today is Bernice Russell Bond, the Chief Information Security Officer for North Carolina. I'm Jason Miller on the discussion Ask the CIO, Securing the States, a CISO series sponsored by Wiz on Federal News Network.
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3: Leading with character, competence, and trust with David Labrick. What does it take to build high-performing organizations in times of change? In this episode of Lessons in Leadership, former Treasury Fiscal Assistant Secretary David Labrick joins WEPA CEO Shane Canfield to discuss the leadership principles that guided nearly four decades of public service, from modernizing critical government systems to fostering trust and accountability across large organizations. Labrick shares lessons on driving transformation, breaking down silos, and creating cultures rooted in character, competence, and integrity.
4: If you really care about an employee and you really want to see them develop, you have to tell them not only good things, you have to tell them things they have to work on. And I think you need to set up an environment, and we had a saying, which is feedback is a gift, and assume noble intent, so that when someone gives you feedback, your first reaction shouldn't be defensive. It should be, let me make sure I can really understand why I'm getting feedback and what I can do about that.
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1: 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I'm your host, Jason Miller. My guest today is Bernice Russell Bond, the Chief Information Security Officer for North Carolina. Bernice, over the last couple segments, we talked a lot about your strategy. We talked a lot about this idea of tool rationalization, governance. And one of the things when we talk about governance, we have to get into, unfortunately, artificial intelligence. The AI is all the rage. To your point, I think you mentioned earlier in our conversation, when those emerging technologies come up, you want to make sure your cyber strategy is ready and able to help offer access to those tools without kind of putting up roadblocks. So talk a little bit about where governance, where AI fits into North Carolina and how you are kind of, I'll use the term, striking the right balance between the use of AI and the security that you need to put around AI.
0: Emerging technology is continuous, right? And so from a security perspective, it's really all about the data, because I'm the first one to admit, I'm using AI, right? I'm using AI from a cyber perspective and looking to use it more. But it's about understanding your data. And so if folks understand that the data that's in scope, it makes the decisions of how to secure it a lot easier. The challenges that you have is that if you're not understanding the sensitivity of your data, that increases the risk that there may be unauthorized access to that information, because now you're including data within a platform that may not have the appropriate controls. So I think it's an important question for folks to ask, not so much about, hey, how can this AI can give me this outcome, but what is it that the AI should not do? And to include, ensure you're including in your testing that it's not doing something unexpected with your data. You have to know the end-to-end process to know where to incorporate your AI, and not just to say, hey, AI can do this. Does it matter? Is it improving something? Is it solutioning? You know, is it solving a problem? But again, I think the important thing is you want to have security by design to make sure you're not exposing information that should not be exposed to folks.
1: How have you put some wrappers around your data? How have you taken the time over the last few years to say, this is our crown jewels, as you kind of go out the old Tootsie Pop, right? The soft, chewy middle to the hard outer shell. How do you kind of put those roles, responsibilities, that security around the data?
0: Yeah, I think it's continuous, right? It's continuous. It's having processes to make sure that when new data comes into your environment, you're tagging it with the appropriate attributes to understand its sensitivity level, the type of data it is. And then, you know, you can make this automate decisioning of on that data based on those attributes. So it's very important that you do that. And I think that's continuous, right? Because, you know, people always talk about technical debt. I like to say the thing too, that there's data debt. That data debt is because you have data that could be years old, right? And you have to get to that too to understand what data that is and have those same attributes. And there's always going to be continuous work to make sure that those legacy systems have the attributes that you're bringing in for new data. And, you know, and I think there's always an opportunity to make sure that we're not retaining more than we should retain, right? And so those are the few things that, you know, we try to focus on.
1: The other side of this is making sure the mission areas understand why they have to protect their data and why that if they're going to add data to their AI tools to make sure that, to your point, the AI tools aren't doing something with your data that you're not aware of. Mm-hmm. And that comes back also to the governance discussion we had earlier. What is the message you're trying to send? How are you working with the mission areas, the state agencies to, hey, this is important. This is why it's important. And this is what we can do to help you ensure that those tools are available, but they're not doing something that we don't want them to do.
0: It's about having constant conversations, having tools available for other agency CISOs or security liaisons, we call them here in North Carolina, to say, hey, how do you assess this AI tool you want to develop? Understanding the risk posture, because then that risk posture, which takes into consideration the data, takes into consideration the audience, your end user, takes into consideration a number of things. And then you can start saying what type of security should it have. I think the other important piece is, though, to be very intentional about having, again, I think I said it earlier about security by design, and that is saying this is where we should have control points in this process. And that's making sure that our developers understand that. They understand that you have to build a system, an application with security in it, not try to fit it in afterwards, because that's when you have your gaps. So it's educating those process owners, is ensuring that my team is there to provide help, guidance, consultation, that governance. You know, again, here's some toolkits. Here's baseline requirements that we're expecting. Here's the continuous monitoring that we're expecting. And again, you look to see how those things are working. And if you have to pivot and go back and update, that's what we try to do. But it's educating those process owners.
1: With all the excitement around AI, I think making sure folks understand that, hey, yeah, we want you to use that tools. We want you to take advantage of it to help improve mission outcomes, the old effectiveness and efficiency, but you got to do it in a secure way. And to your point, you have to kind of have those conversations is step one. The other side of this discussion is AI for cybersecurity. Have you started to apply some AI tools into your cybersecurity, your security operations center, your network operations center? What does that look like, you know, today and going forward?
0: There's two lanes there. One is that a number of our partners for tools we currently have in our environment, they have incorporated this technology in some of their platforms. So, you know, we are looking to ensure that those modules or that functionality is working as designed and seeing where we get benefits from it. So we have that, again, working with our partners. But then there's also the piece of it where we're working, discussing with some of those frontier models about how additional functionality can be used to, you know, help us identify vulnerabilities, look to see our end-to-end processes where we can automate responses or where things have to go up and have make sure you have that human, right, that human in the loop, human in the middle. And so it's a continuous process as this technology gets smarter and smarter. But I think from my perspective, it's important that the better we know our end-to-end process, the more impactful, the more intentional we are with where we place this AI in our process to bring the biggest benefits back to the security program. And so excited about that. And again, working with numerous partners as we build governance around that, pull in some of the peers from the agencies and local to talk about what they're doing and how we're doing it, and then being able to share that with others throughout the state to take advantage of some lessons learned, right, and the proactiveness that we're seeing we could put in place with using AI.
1: Generally speaking, where are you at with the cyber AI toolset journey? Is it kind of still in the beginning phases, or do you have a lot of automation and then that's getting fed into maybe some of the AI tools? How would you kind of say, hey, this is where we're at in this journey? Recognizing, of course, Bernice, there's no beginning, mm-hmm. there's no end. There's just mm-hmm. lots of middle.
0: I think we're early in the journey. I would say we're early in that journey. We're early and moving fast. I say that. The reason why I think we are where we are, because I thought there were some foundational things that had to be in place. And we try to make sure those foundational things are in place and understanding of where in our processes that we're using AI to make the biggest impact. I'll say quickly that one of the pitfalls I see sometimes with the implementation of AI is that people aren't understanding the ROI. What is your return on investment? Some things are not worth the additional lift because the return is not that great. You know, I go back to trying to be financially responsible. We can't do everything everywhere. So we're trying to make sure that we are doing automation and using emerging technology where it will give us the biggest impact for the state. So that takes a little time. And so we're not always going to be the quickest, but we're trying to be the most impactful.
1: That ROI piece, I think, is sometimes getting lost in that discussion of AI. People get so excited for it and just want to lather it on like ketchup on a hot dog. I'll use that since we just got through. We're in the middle of the summer here. Bernice, we're going to take a quick break. We come back, we'll continue our conversation. My guest today is Bernice Russell-Bond, the Chief Information Security Officer for North Carolina. I'm Jason Miller on the discussion Ask the CIO, Securing the States, a CISO series sponsored by Wiz on Federal News Network.
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1: Welcome back to Ask the CIO, Securing the States, a CISO series sponsored by Wiz on Federal News Network. I'm your host, Jason Miller. Bernice, one of the things we've talked about throughout is throughout our conversation today is governance. We've talked a lot about tool rationalization, but I want to take a bigger step back because you said this at the very beginning of our conversation. You want to take more of a whole-of-state approach to cybersecurity. One big piece of this is the culture, changing that and building that culture of whole-of-state cybersecurity. What does that look like today for you, and how are you going forward to say, hey, you person who delivers services to people who need food assistance, or hey, deliver services to people who need environmental services, hey, cyber matters to you as much as it matters to me as the CISO?
0: I think a big piece of it is, number one, understanding that we're all connected. All of these systems are connected, so we have to protect together. Over the past year, I've talked to a number of local entity security liaisons, CISOs, understanding what their challenges are and trying to solution holistically. That does a couple of things. One, it increases our security posture, of course, from a whole of state perspective. But by having threat intel, it really helps us shift from being reactive and trying to be more proactive, because now we are reducing the probability of the same incident happening at multiple entities, you know. But it really, you know, goes back to trust and being transparent with folks, understanding that we are really trying to do the best for the state. You know, my data is in our systems too, so I want to protect my data and my family's information. But it's really listening. You know, that's a key part of communication, what their challenges are, and trying to incorporate an impact at every level when we come forward with those solutions. And so that's a big piece of it. We're getting momentum here in the state with that whole of state approach. Folks are seeing impact from it, how we're trying to deploy tools across the state, trying to have efficiencies in different processes. And so it's looking pretty good, and we want to continue that.
1: Do you get a sense, given what we've seen over the last decade with number of data breaches, we've all lost data, we've gotten that letter that says, hey, sorry, we now you get data protection, that people are much more knowledgeable about cybersecurity, why it's important, why you have to have it, versus maybe 10, 12, 15 years ago, cyber was your problem, Bernice, not mine?
0: I don't know. I you know, some days I say yes, and other days I'm like, okay, what happened here, right? I think people want things fast. Let me say that. And so wanting to be fast and multitask, I'll use that, always multitasking increases our risk posture. You know, we're on our phones while we're walking in the grocery store, you know, we're trying to check emails from wherever we are. And those adversaries realize that. They realize we're going to not look as closely, you know, on our phone as we do on our desktops. And so you'll see those phishing get more sophisticated because they're using AI too. You know, it's a billion-dollar industry for our adversaries to find out or try to figure out ways to cause havoc. So we have to be on our P's and Q's at all times. And I think, you know, as humans, sometimes we let our guard down. And that's why that continuous education is important. And to just be very intentional with saying, hey, trust but verify, whether it's that person calling, you know, because again, this technology is getting very sophisticated, and they're targeting different age groups with different mechanisms where they're trying to feed on emotions. And so we have to be aware of that and just stay diligent. The same way we stay diligent and make sure we're not going to open our front door to anyone, we can't open our technology front door to anyone either.
1: Bernice, you just brought up this really important piece of it. You mentioned earlier workforce, both training and development, but also education. In the last, you know, 5 or so minutes we have together, let's talk a little bit about that piece, because that creates this culture, the whole of state approach. Mm-hmm. What are some of the initiatives you have around education, development, training, or for cybersecurity? I know they're two different things, but they're definitely related.
0: Yeah, I would say the first one, as far as training with our staff, is really saying, hey, you know, making sure we understand the roles and responsibilities, that primary and secondary function that team members are supporting, and making sure that they continuous training is there. So it's being intentional to say, hey, we need to make sure that you stay educated on this new technology. We make sure you stay educated on these new tools to help mitigate risk. And I would say, too, it's very important that people understand risk management. That's more important now than anything else because, again, we can't do everything. So we have to make sure we're focusing on the right things. From a workforce perspective, book knowledge is great, but you need the hands-on experience, right? And so, it's very important to the state that we're making that space at all levels for our students to come in and experience real-life cyber support. That's very beneficial from us. We've been doing it for a year, working with various groups and institutions, and we're keeping these students for a year, rotating them through different aspects of cyber, and that we're bringing value. It brings value from both perspectives. Now they're ready to go to the workforce and add value, hoping that it's safe with the state, but if they don't, they're going somewhere to add value, right? Whether it's back in their communities and so forth. But it's also given us a chance to incorporate what their new learnings are into our processes because you do things differently, right? So it's getting that aspect of it also. But again, that's building a trust factor because now we are making space for our students to contribute immediately to protecting our systems and our data.
1: We are out of time for today, and I've really enjoyed our conversation. So let me thank my guest. Bernice Russell Bond is the Chief Information Security Officer for North Carolina. Bernice, thank you so much for taking the time today.
0: Thank you. I enjoyed it.
1: I'm Jason Miller on the discussion Ask the CIO, Securing the States, a CISO series sponsored by Wiz on Federal News Network.
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0: I came into this topic thinking that probably wasn't anything there. I can now definitively say that there's something there.
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7: From ABC News, I'm Chuck Sievertson. The second day of confirmation hearings for Attorney General nominee Todd Blanche kicks off with witness testimony. Danny Bensky, a Jeffrey Epstein survivor, opposed to Blanche, claims the release of Epstein files was botched, not excluding her name and personal info.
8: They were available not only for the entire world to see, but my child, my students, my friends, my employers, my colleagues, and my family. It was humiliating.
7: Supporting Blanche, Jennifer Botts, an advocate whose daughter was killed, a non-citizen accused.
9: We must have leaders that are willing to act before the next life is taken. Leaders that are willing to confront the failures instead of explaining them away. Leaders like Todd Blanche.
7: Torrential rain, up to 30 inches forecast, sets off more flooding in parts of the Texas Hill Country. Dozens of floodwater rescues have saved people trapped in cars or homes. ABC News Chief Meteorologist Ginger Z.
10: There were flash flood emergencies throughout the morning in both Kendall and Kerr County, Texas. This is where this is an incredibly dangerous situation. At one point, one of the river gauges rose 16 feet in 30 minutes. That's what happens when you get 10 to 20 inches of rain in 2 days, and then on top of it, have more to come today. That level 4 out of 4 threat. This is the third day in a row of this.
7: Another day of unhealthy air to breathe for millions from the upper Midwest to the Northeast because of smoke from wildfires in Canada and Minnesota carried south. ABC's Matt Rivers.
11: The Minnesota National Guard participating in firefighting efforts. One official warns,
12: there will be some fire on the ground in some form or fashion, along with smoke, until it snows.
11: Breathing in the smoky air poses a risk for sensitive groups.
7: Shoppers slowed their spending in June from May amid continuing economic uncertainty. Retail sales rose 0.2% in June, says the Commerce Department. 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
7: First-time unemployment claims are down to a 10-week low, says the Labor Department. President Trump is expected to make a speech to the nation tonight at 9 Eastern. Sources say it's about the 2020 election and something learned from the Director of National Intelligence. There have been more American air attacks on targets in Iran, and Iran has fired missiles at U.S. allies in the Mideast. Iran has released an American woman held there since 2024. Her lawyer says she was falsely accused of being a spy. That stomach bug, ABC's Elizabeth Schulze.
15: Cyclosporiasis that causes fatigue, fever, and an explosive upset stomach is now on the rise in 34 states, with the CDC reporting nearly 7,000 confirmed or probable cases. The epicenter, Michigan, where doctors tell us they typically see less than 50 cases per year, now it's up to 600 per day.
7: Meta announcing a new safety feature which will notify a parent if a teen's conversation with the company's AI program suggests they may be considering suicide or self-harm. ABC's Rebecca Jarvis.
16: Meta says it built a dedicated AI system to identify these types of high-risk conversations, working with experts and parents to determine which types of conversations should warrant an alert. And as an additional safeguard, any chat flagged by AI will be reviewed by a human before an alert is sent. And they say if the teen's intent is ambiguous, they will err on the side of caution.
7: Chuck Sievertson, ABC News.
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17: Top stories from Federal News Network. New Pentagon data shows the military is on pace to meet its active duty recruiting goals for fiscal 2026 as of the end of May. The Army, Marine Corps, Air Force, and Space Force have all hit their year-to-date targets, while the Navy is just short of its goal. New data also shows active duty retention is improving as the services offer more incentives and target hard-to-fill jobs. Military medical providers will begin routinely screening older troops for low testosterone during annual health assessments. Defense Secretary Pete Hegseth announced this on Wednesday, saying the move is intended to improve troops' health, resilience, and battlefield readiness. The test will be added to yearly health assessments for service members age 30 and older, and troops under 30 can also opt in. You can find these stories and more when you visit our website, federalnewsnetwork.com. I'm Michelle Sandiford.
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21: And welcome to What's Working in Washington. It's great to have you. I'm Jonathan Aberman. This show is going to highlight some things that I care very much about. The first one is a couple of local leaders who are doing what they can to help our economy move forward. James Barlett from Station DC. Station DC is a really interesting new initiative to really jumpstart the entrepreneur community here in town. I'm also going to have Victor Hoskins on our show. Victor is one of the leading lights of economic development in our region, probably more than anyone else responsible for Amazon locating here. He is currently the president of Fairfax County Economic Development. He has some very interesting things to say about how the region needs to grow. A new guest, Ed Finn, had an opportunity to speak with him. You're going to enjoy meeting Ed. Ed is very much involved in the interplay between humans, technology, and regulation. And it wouldn't be a What's Working in Washington without an opportunity for me to share some of my thoughts. I'm going to actually make a connection between AI, nuclear weapons, and cloning. Now, if that doesn't give you a reason to stay tuned, I give up. But seriously, if you really want to think about AI and whether or not technology is determinative, it's a surprisingly useful analogy. So let's get ready and let's get going. I'm here with Ed Finn. He is the founding director of the Center for Science and the Imagination at Arizona State and an associate professor in the School for the Future of Innovation Society in the School of Arts, Media and Engineering. So I bet you can imagine why I wanted him to be on the show. But then I had an opportunity to read Future Tense, which is a periodical that he is the academic director of, and it was just a no-brainer. You'll find out why now. Ed, it's great to have you here.
0: Thank you so much for having me, Jonathan.
21: Well, I just love Future Tense. Thank you for pointing it out to me. It really gets at what this show is about. Tell me, what are the big themes that your work in university and also Future Tense really, what do you identify now as being the most problematic technology issues in our society?
0: Well, there are things we're familiar with, like AI, climate, the changing relationship we all have with digital technologies on a personal level through social media and phones and screens, all this stuff that is really every day. And that is actually our ambition with Future Tense. Our tagline for it is a citizen's guide to the future. What is our personal, our collective relationship to these new technologies? And we're publishing now with Issues in Science and Technology, which is the house magazine of the National Academies of Science, Engineering, and Medicine. And so that's an audience of people in science policy, scientists, and also just members of the public who are thinking about these big questions. How do we tell better stories about the future? How do we make better decisions about these incredible tools that we're developing so we can use them to improve life for everybody?
21: It seems to me, at least I'm very frustrated at the moment, because I feel that right now technologists, a lot of them really don't seem to be too concerned about social policy.
0: It feels like there's a gap. I think you and I both remember the time before Google, the time before smartphones, the time before Facebook. And I think we've gone through a big social evolution in how we think about technology, because there was a moment when it really did feel like every new development out of Silicon Valley was incredibly exciting. And Google's motto was "Don't be evil." We really thought these companies were out there to make the world a better place. And I'd like to believe that they are, and that I'm sure there are a lot of people working there who are trying to do that. But there's been this gradual shift and maybe a drift from the social good, the social purpose of technology, and the money-making motive, and maybe also a part of this larger growing income inequality that you see. So people in Silicon Valley just are not the people. The people in the room making decisions about these technologies are very different in socioeconomic status, in terms of their personal backgrounds, the things that they know and the things they care about, from the billions of other people on the planet who are all going to have to live with these choices. You know, Facebook now has, or at least it did, have over a billion users. That's really mind-boggling, right? Mm-hmm. That's a big fraction of the total human population.
21: So for me, I find that the fault line around all of this really is the interplay between humans and the value of humans and AI as a technology. How do you balance those two as you think about the future of our world?
0: Well, it's funny. We've done some research on AI, and what comes up again and again is we don't know what AI is. We don't know what artificial intelligence is, and that's because we don't really know what intelligence is. We don't know how to measure it. We don't really know how to describe it, and ultimately, what makes us so anxious about these increasingly capable agentic tools is that it reminds us how little we know about ourselves and how we define it. It pressures that blurry boundary between the human and the non-human, and it makes us feel anxious about our place in the world. So we're building these tools that for the first time observe and mimic us in just the same way that we observe and mimic the world. That's how humans learn. Our brains are so plastic, we can take new things on. And so we're trying to study these tools while they're trying to study us, and we're getting into these weird loops. You know, people get into very strange personal relationships with chatbots, where we don't have the right metaphors, the right narratives to grapple with the world that we've created through these technologies.
21: One of the pieces that I read on Future Tense as I've prepared for interview was a piece talking about people preparing for a speech, and they ended up using really interesting AI agent technology. And I thought it did a very good job of identifying the fault line. So the term was used in the story Centaurs. You know, and so talk to me a little bit about that.
0: So I don't remember if this, I think if this came from Garry Kasparov, or Garry Kasparov, the chess player, is someone who talks a lot about centaurs. And he's a person who has a really intimate and complicated relationship with intelligent machines, thinking machines, as one of the world's greatest chess masters, who famously lost to IBM's Deep Blue in this highly televised big public chess match in the late 90s. I think it was 1997. And so he's a lot of feelings about that, justifiably. He talks about centaurs and saying, look, his reaction to that after processing this major setback was not to say, screw computers, I don't want to have anything to do with them. He said, no, the best chess players are not machines. The best chess players are humans and machines collaborating together. And that's what a centaur is when the human and the machine work together, and they've done competitions, sort of open competitions, and centaurs are better than the smartest, most advanced chess programs, because that human element is more effective at navigating the complexities of the game. And so the story you're talking about, The Funniest Centaur Alive, plays on that to say, well, what else could we do with these machines? Could you become a better public speaker? Could you become a better stand-up comedian with the help of a machine? And I think in the broadest strokes, that is the kind of question we need to be answering. How do we get better at collaborating with our machines rather than thinking about how to replace humans with machines? Because when you just put the machine in place instead, you are losing a lot of really important context, because machines, they don't know about embodiment. They don't know about personhood. They don't know about personal history. They don't know about empathy. So you need humans in the loop. But if we only focus on the simplest, most corporate, you know, answers, we often wind up in these situations where now we're all talking to, you know, automated chatbots, and whenever you call a customer service line, and it's not better.
21: It's the homogenization of everything, and so for me, I think the hallmark is going to be originality more than anything mm-hmm. else. How would you react to that?
0: I agree with that, and originality is complicated because, you know, I think of that old chestnut, I think it's T.S. Eliot, who said, good poets borrow, great poets steal. Originality is always to a certain extent constructed, because through decades of education and language and a cultural and social immersion, all of our ideas come from somewhere else. But it's at the same time, paradoxically, humans can be incredibly original, and people come up with things that nobody has ever seen before. And we are still much better at that than machines are, even the most advanced large language models. And by the way, all of the most advanced AIs are really just chopped up, packaged bits of human creativity and originality that were all, you know, hoovered up into these huge databases, and now they're getting reconstituted, and it looks like a magic trick, but it's actually just millions and millions of people who are, you know, in there inside the machine. And so human originality is really important, but it doesn't come from nowhere. It's not like this bolt of lightning, and it's not true that some people are just more creative. There's some kind of genetic secret or something. I think we all have this capacity to be creative. We all have the capacity to imagine new things, to be deeply original, but it's a practice. It's like a muscle, and you can get better at it. And again, the question should be, instead of the homogenization of everything, and oh, sure, just, you know, instead of being original, just push this button and you'll get some kind of extruded cultural product from the end of the nozzle. How do we support humans in that originality and create space for that? And it's a difficult question, but I think it's a really important question to answer. And we don't know that much about who we are and what human creativity is like. It's very difficult to come up with processes and create scaffolding for humans and machines to do that effectively together.
21: Well, I think it's going to be something that we're going to be watching very closely. I think it is an important fault line. Most importantly, Ed Finn from the Center for Science and the Imagination at Arizona State. It was great having you. Thanks for joining us today.
0: Thank you. This was fun.

0: My name is Luis Fonsi. A lot of people don't know enough about Alzheimer's and dementias. We've seen it in movies, we all know somebody, but there's a lot of information that people still don't know. I'm personally still learning so much about it. I would say to those people who have loved ones who are going through it, don't be afraid to ask questions. Don't be afraid to get help. Don't be afraid to put it out in the open, because it will be better for them and for their loved ones.
1: Con la certeza que respiro, te amaré.
0: Resources are available at alz.org and by calling the Alzheimer's Association's 24/7 free hotline at 800-272-3900.
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3: What's this? A letter from the Selective Service System? Ah, not now. Hey, Steve, it's me, Future Steve. You're me? Yes, and you need to register with SSS or we won't get our dream job in 10 years.

This is something that has really been on my mind the last few months. I feel that when I talk about AI and I talk about its adoption, there's an undercurrent, which is you can't talk about AI and its implications without somehow being anti-progress or anti-technology. And I've said this before, and I'll say it again. I'm a technologist. I've got an AI startup. I'm a venture investor. I believe in technology. I use technology. But yet, I find myself somewhat, frankly, gobsmacked by the argument that technology must always be free. And over the last couple of weeks, I've tried to drill down this a little bit, and I've talked with people and engaged with them. And I tend to hear two arguments. The first one is, if we don't get to fully conscious AI or general AI first, the Chinese beat us, it's all over as a country. I hear that a lot, national security. And the second thing I hear a lot is, you can't be a capitalist unless you really are willing to accept that technology needs to be unregulated. Well, I think both those arguments are, you know, frankly, there's merit in them, but as is often the case, there's nuance, or maybe in some ways they're both bunk arguments, meaning that they're arguments that are easy to make, but I think in some ways they're hard to defend. So I'm going to use as an example of what I'm getting at two things that you may find are, maybe you'll be surprised by them. So the first one is nuclear weapons. Yeah, I did it. But listen, years ago in my misspent youth, I mean, other people smoked pot. I got into arms control. Shoot me now, I suppose. But I spent a lot of time working and studying arms control, and it's originally why I went over to Europe to study. And it was during the time where Ronald Reagan and Andropov, Premier Andropov, were really fighting about what was the future of Europe, and nuclear weapons were right in the middle of it. Well, nuclear weapons ended up getting regulated by international treaty, the Intermediate Missile Treaty. But then I thought back to Robert Oppenheimer and the Manhattan Project, and I thought about his tension with Edward Teller, who was in love with the hydrogen bomb and thermonuclear explosions, and how ultimately Teller got his way, and we have hydrogen bombs, which have destructive potential that, frankly, if you ever study the blast pattern of a thermonuclear bomb, it will blow your mind. Forgive the pun. But somehow these things don't get used, right? I mean, they have been used. Somehow they're regulated. Why? Well, I think you know the answer why, because they could kill us all, but maybe it's bigger than that. Maybe it's a belief that they're not ethical. Maybe there's a belief that somehow they're anti-capitalist. I mean, what's more anti-capitalist than blowing up the world? Well, what about cloning? I don't know about you, but I would love it if there were three other Jonathans that could take care of all my chores so I could just relax all day and play the guitar and spend time with friends. So why don't we have widespread cloning? Well, I think you know why. Because it's not because the science is aggressive. It's because we place regulatory and ethical constraints on it, because cloning would be an existential threat. So if we look at these two existential threats, and in the case of nuclear weapons, we actually do have free market economy that uses many of the technologies that are used in nuclear deterrence in different ways, like the space program or Tang or aluminum foil. And if we don't have cloning necessarily, we do have a lot of genetic therapies and different things that have come out of the same approach to technology. Why is it that we're okay with those things and those things being regulated, but we're not okay with regulating AI? How is it different? I mean, is it really different? Well, why do we look at the Europeans and deride them for attempting to regulate AI? Why do we celebrate the unconstrained adoption of a technology that many scientists actually put in the same category of existential threat as nuclear weapons or quantum technology or cloning? Why? Look. I am not going to tell you that the world is going to end tomorrow if we adopt unconstrained AI. I don't think that's the case. But I do think this. I think that this

nation was founded on the principle of all people are created equal. Everybody should have an opportunity to benefit from the society that they live within. I believe that if we don't ask ourselves how we can adopt AI in a way that allows for the continuation of the human in the value chain, if we don't allow for continuation of the human spirit, we may win the war. We may be safer because we have AI before the Chinese. We may end up with a system and a society that adopts AI broadly. But if we don't remember that human originality, that human specialness, that human empathy is ultimately what, frankly, it's what our country was based on. I mean, what is the most obvious example of the entrepreneurial spirit of this country than the fact that it exists? Yet, we're willing to walk away from all that because technology must carry the day. And I'm here to tell you, as a technologist, I don't agree with that any more than I agree that I would like my house to be under a nuclear weapon tomorrow morning.

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0: I'm here with Victor Hoskins. Victor is president and CEO of Fairfax County Economic Development. Victor, we are, as a region, have reached, an amazing and challenging crossroads. What's your assessment and diagnosis of this region right now?
1: Well, you know, there have been a lot of changes in the last, you know, a couple of years in the greater Washington region, but there are some very specific trends that really are opportunities. One is artificial intelligence. People don't know this, but on the East Coast, we have the greatest number of AI openings in the country on the East Coast, east of the Mississippi. West of the Mississippi, of course, is Silicon Valley. And right behind us is New York. So from artificial intelligence, and that's a $15 trillion market by 2030. That's what they're saying. Okay. So we are in that space. Our companies are adopting it. We have these three-letter, you know, agencies here that are using it. But as important, our consulting firms, the Booz Allens of the world, the PwCs, the, you know, they are in there also, you know, pushing forward. And all of that's raising productivity. And it's something that you cannot necessarily see until, you know, a couple of years down the road and you start seeing the revenues of these companies grow. You know, in terms of life sciences, there was a big announcement that AstraZeneca is going to build its state-of-the-art largest investment in Virginia. I mean, that was like, that's a shocker. I mean, because we have not been known for biotech, but that's something that has been quietly moving forward in our region, not just in, obviously, in Virginia. It's been primarily associated with suburban Maryland, but is now growing throughout the entire region. Quantum computing, actually quantum technology, period. Quantum materials, quantum science, quantum research, quantum communications. We've been working with IBM, Google, AWS on a quantum conference for the last 4 years. We're going to have the fourth one this year. There are over 1,000 people. I think there were 1,200 last year, 30 countries participating. It is something that we don't talk about enough. And it is like we have so much strength in this area. University of Maryland College Park had the first publicly traded quantum company come out of it, IonQ. And IonQ has really kind of been the bedrock of building that in our region. And then, of course, there's aerospace and space commercialization. We have Blue Origin here. We have Hawkeye 360. We have Trident. They're building satellites. They're launching satellites from Wallops on the Eastern Shore. People don't even know that the Eastern neck of Virginia has a launch pad. And then, of course, next generation computers, data centers. We have no match in the world. We're 5 times Silicon Valley. We're 3 times Singapore in terms of computing power, and we are growing. And so when you have these 5 solid pillars, I don't know how you can have an identity crisis.
0: Well, and yet I think you've identified to me one of the most interesting issues, you know, for example, turning to artificial intelligence. So much of the conversation around AI is being driven by, I would say, Silicon Valley and Silicon Valley's view towards AI. And my impression is that a lot of them look down their nose at our AI industry here or say that we're not innovative. How do you push back against that?
1: I believe that some of this is sort of like historic in terms of like the strength of this region. We've always kind of been underestimated in terms of our innovation and technology. Most people in the world do not know that the internet was created here. It was created here in the greater Washington region. People don't even know that. But everybody uses it and everybody knows what it's done, but they don't realize that geopositioning. Everybody uses Google Maps. Everybody uses Waze. They use it. All of that technology came from here, from this region, from our Army research, from our Navy research. The reality is that we are a bedrock of research and development, but the commercialization on the consumer side is what you see coming out of Silicon Valley a lot. What comes out of here is actually we have careers of purpose. We have people who are mission driven, and it just is not as cool and is not as, I don't know, attractive. It's not the shiny object. But the purpose in our work is so critical because it is defending the world. It is actually preserving our life. It is helping create the next generation of drug therapies and drug development, personalized medicine. So it really matters in that regard. That doesn't discount the value of what they do in Silicon Valley, because the consumer side is we all use. I mean, it's our Amazon, it's our Google Maps, all the things that we use constantly. But the reality is that they both have a purpose, but ours is in a way sometimes underestimated because it's just not as public. It's just not as clear. I think that's the reality.
0: How much of this do you think is if we're being affected by the politics of the moment with the attitude vis-a-vis government workers? And so the industry, us being a big government town, we're sort of getting thrown out. The baby's getting thrown out with the bathwater in some ways.
1: Yeah. Well, I think that we are always affected by what goes on in our elected with our elected officials in Washington, D.C., because of our proximity. Sometimes that's positive. Sometimes that's negative. If you look at the defense and defense contracting, it's been extraordinarily positive for our region. If you look at what's going on right now in terms of, the DOGE process and that whole process, that was very negative for our region. But the reality is, on par, we have extraordinarily well-educated people who I believe will retool, readjust, and move into the next opportunity. And that's really what we've been trying to do, provide them the tools, either at the universities or online or in person or with connections to get them to that next opportunity. But yes, surely it's true. We are being thrown out with bathwater in some ways, but I believe in the long run, because that's the way I look at the world, we'll be fine.
0: You're one of the more enthusiastic boosters of this region. I've known you a long time, Victor, and you know, wherever you are in the region, and you've worked in all different parts of the region, you always bring enthusiasm and a sense of purpose. What's your call to action to the other leaders in this town right now?
1: Well, I believe that if we don't come together as a region, if we do not figure out a way to work more closely together, we will be globally non-competitive. And because my organization has offices in Seoul, Korea, Bangalore, Mumbai, in Berlin, Germany, in London, out in California. So we hear what's going on in other markets around the world, and we see our competitors. They are working together as regions, and we're not. We need to do that. So we need to figure out a way to come together more closely. And if we don't, I do believe that we will lose our global competitive position. We have come together around quantum. So we've done that. We have this Quantum World Congress. We go under one banner. We do that, you know, in a very unified way. We also are working on a space conference that we're going to have in November. We do Select USA together as a group. But we need to be working more closely together and figure out how we can compete where we have to and cooperate where we need to. Because the reality is, if we don't work as a region, all these assets become less valuable because they're competing against one another.
0: Last question. Give me the short brand identification for this region if you were king.
1: If I were king, we have the talent for the future, and we are creating the careers of the future. So those two things are really tied to our reality. It has to do with our educational attainment. It has to do with our ability to not only have research on the public side, but also on the private side.
0: I love it. Victor Hoskins, President and CEO of Fairfax County Economic Development. He is now branding the region. Let's get after it.
1: Thank you, Jonathan.

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8: 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On Friday's Federal Drive, success usually gets measured at the end of the mission. 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

0: This region has a long history of putting together very interesting community efforts to accelerate innovation. 1776, the Fort, Mach 37, and others. And we have a new one here in town that I'm very, very bullish on. James Barlia. He is the executive director of Station DC. Hey, man, thanks for joining us.
1: Thank you for having me, Jonathan. I appreciate it.
0: I mean, what is Station DC going to do here in town that's going to make a difference to innovation in the region?
1: First and foremost, we want to be a lightning bolt, and we want to inspire people to think a little bit differently, want to make people feel comfortable and confident taking the risks that they're probably thinking about taking, and solving really big, important problems. So I think, the first thing is creating a little bit of a culture acceleration towards like embracing risk, thinking about the future, and embracing frontier innovation. In addition to that, I think if we're successful, like, I'm really looking forward to creating some more economic opportunity, new jobs, new tech jobs locally, hopefully replacing some of the 40,000, jobs that we're expected to lose over the next year or so. In addition to that, just general like economic resilience and diversification, as well as accelerating the pace at which the public sector and private sector work together. Hopefully we can be a unifier and help align problem solvers, bringing together technologists and futurists and investors and policymakers and military leaders and industry executives and academics and philanthropists and like all the wonderful resources and brilliant people that we have in Washington, D.C., bring them together under one roof, allow them to get to know each other, to understand each other, and then to ultimately partner and collaborate to solve problems that are really, really important for Washington, D.C., and for the DMV region locally, and also problems that I think we're uniquely positioned to solve, as well as problems that are important nationally and, to the national interest.
0: I know that you have been around this for a while. You interned many years ago at 1776, and you stuck with innovation. You were with Steve Case, the Rise of the Rest. How did all those threads tie together and cause you to want to be the executive director of a 13,000-square-foot co-working innovation space in downtown D.C.?
1: First of all, I'm from D.C. I actually grew up in like Northwest D.C., so that was probably like the primary factor. I love it here. I care about it here. I want us to reach our full potential. Like, I want the city to prosper and to flourish, and I don't ever want anyone here to ever sell ourselves short. And so, like, I want to be here. That is what that is one of the things that drew me back to D.C. and ultimately like to Station D.C. But I think there are three tailwinds that created the opportunity for Station DC, and then a little bit of like serendipity thrown in on top of that. The first being, so I was at Revolution for the past four and a half years, as you mentioned, with Steve and the rest of the amazing team there, helping build the Rise of the Rest fund strategy. So investing in early stage companies outside San Francisco, New York City, and Boston, and observed pretty quickly that the most forward-looking founders, even at the earliest stage of their company, like it could be an idea stage, we're thinking about Washington, D.C. as a way to create a competitive advantage for themselves. So it could be a trucking software company that's based in the middle of the country that is basically just a person and, an idea and a slide deck. And in our meeting was telling me that, at some point they're going to have to build a presence in Washington, D.C., because D.C. is what really unlocks real scale and distribution for any company in a highly regulated industry. It also can be a barrier, but if done well, it can create a ton of enterprise value. So that's tailwind number one. The problem of that being it's very expensive to actually do that, especially if you're an early stage company. It takes, it could be a several $100,000 investment to do that well, because you have to hire people, you have to get a space, you have to invest time in building relationships, and it's really, really tricky. So founders need access to DC. Second, leg of the stool, second tailwind is I just felt like DC has, we have all these wonderful natural resources. We have a bunch of really ambitious, in my opinion, fundamentally optimistic people who are here. They're mission driven. They're thinking about they want to create a better place, and think that they actually can help shape a future that is better or more positive than it is right now. And that's why they're here. But it felt like we weren't as connected as we needed to be. we weren't as united, we weren't as aligned, both in DC and regionally. You know, I think there's different messaging locally and regionally. We're just like fragmented and siloed, and there's no like physical nexus. There's no like real center of gravity, or front door for tech and innovation and entrepreneurship. So mm-hmm. I recognize that too. And I think a lot of that was actually like driven by frustration and being at Revolution and not investing in like really high quality companies in and around Washington DC. And so it was actually like almost self-interested, and that I started to pull on the thread of, well, you know, why is this happening? And then the third tailwind is really like, from a super macro level, you know, you think about great power competition with China and just the fact that we might be moving from a unipolar to a, you know, bipolar or multipolar world. And how is the federal government reacting to that? They're setting national priorities, identifying sectors or industries that are critically important for us over the next 5, 10, 15, 25 years. You know, and that manifests in things like the CHIPS Act, which unlock trillions of dollars of, you know, potential enterprise value. And where does that happen? Like, that all happens in Washington, D.C. So those are kind of three tailwinds that I was tracking, plus being from Washington, D.C., plus being in Washington, D.C. Honestly, I started to get frustrated and just talk about how I think we can solve it with this like weird incubator style thing. Some other folks actually, you know, ended up thinking about it at the same time as me as well. And serendipity happened and we got in touch, and Station D.C. was founded around last July.
0: We're here with James Barley, who's executive director of Station DC. You know, James, it strikes me that this is a very interesting moment for DC, because this administration, the Trump administration, clearly is more tightly integrated with Silicon Valley entrepreneurs than any administration I'm aware of. But it's also, I think, very much influenced by Silicon Valley. And I think DC technology innovation needs to have a bigger voice in this administration. How do you feel about that?
1: You mean DC locally?
0: Yeah.
1: Should have more of a voice?
0: I think so. Yeah. I'd like to see this. I'd like to see them looking at this innovation community more as a source of innovation than just assuming that all the great innovation happens in the Valley, which I sadly have heard many times over the years as I've worked with the federal government.
1: It has been the case. You know, I think the thing is though, like, innovation is not exclusive to Silicon Valley. Like, mm-hmm. it's widely distributed across the country. One of the things that we're doing at Station is we're kind of acting as like the nation's tech hub. So if you look around the country, there are like tech hubs that are specific to specific cities, which is one of the things that we're doing at Station. We're hopefully accelerating the pace at which founders locally can innovate and can solve problems and can scale and can acquire customers and fundraise, et cetera, and really get partnered with mentors, et cetera. And so we're kind of like this launch pad for new business. But at the same time, we're acting as like this landing pad for innovators that are coming to Washington, D.C. And hopefully we can help serve as this landing pad for like frontier innovators in D.C. And we're kind of just like the front door for them to those on the Hill, you know, in the administration, kind of like at the federal level, and do so in a way that's like super cost effective, that is super light operational lift, but feels like very high impact, high value.
0: So it feels to me that there is a big opportunity outside of, within national security, but it's also outside around AI transformation. I'm seeing a lot of that. How does Station DC play into trying to take advantage of the AI transformation that's going on in the federal government now?
1: Yeah, if we're talking AI transformation specifically within the federal government and just like general government modernization, you know, being in Washington, D.C., like, information travels very, very fast. You know, something could be said, you know, in the halls of the, you know, the Rayburn building, and like by the end of the hallway, you know, something else gets said. And so just like physical proximity, I think, is a competitive advantage, and being around that hopefully allows those that are solving those problems to capture, to gather some unique insight, and then to be able to like operationalize that unique insight into a thing or into a product to solve a specific problem.
0: Interesting. So really what you're trying to do in a lot of ways is break down barriers that to this point really have made things that should have been easy for folks to understand, lessees understand, because just didn't have visibility in how government was functioning or what the government wanted in the way of innovation.
1: Yeah, I think that's definitely part of it. I think kind of like building this bridge between the Valley ideologically and the Hill.
0: So if I'm listening and I want to get involved in this community or benefit from it, what are some of the attachment points that you're going to be offering as you start to roll out this new approach?
1: Yeah, there's three things that we're really doing. At the core of everything is we're bringing together people to solve these really important problems. We make introductions that matter. We make high value connections consistently, reliably, and repeatably. And we at Station DC, we're the side character. You know, the problem solvers and the decision makers are the main characters. We just want to bring people together and stay out of the way. But there's really three primary products and services. So there's our, you know, our physical space. There's events, and then there's education. So on the physical space side of things, we have a 13,000 square foot space in Union Market that we're building out right now. It'll open in August. It is not a traditional co-working space in that it is designed not to feel like a, you know, sterile co-working space, but much more of a lounge or speakeasy or kind of club. You know, we want both policymakers that are wearing, you know, pinstripe suits to feel comfortable meeting with founders that are wearing sweatpants and sweatshirts. So we won't have any dedicated or permanent desks for anyone in our space, but we have three bookable boardrooms. We have three small meeting rooms. We'll have some small call rooms, as well as a lot of general purpose space that is can be kind of configured however we'd like. The second thing that we do is we host events. So, you know, one way that we actually convene and or that we bring together all these people to solve these big problems is we host very purposeful, very intentional events. So that's everything from a 500 person quarterly summit to highlight tech in Washington, D.C., or highlight American innovation, or highlight, you know, what are the demand signals that the government is sending and should be sending to the private sector over the next, you know, 12, 24, 36 months, all the way down to 25 person dinners and then everything in between, 50 person networking receptions, 100 person, call it like next generation job fair events. So, you know, events is kind of the second leg of the stool. And then the third leg of the stool is education. And within education, there are a few different pieces to it. There's kind of like the classes and crash courses and content that we provide. So you can think about that as we have something called Founders Academy, which is if you're an aspiring, you know, founder, tech entrepreneur, and you want to learn about kind of the basics of, you know, what it might take to pull on the thread of your idea, that's for you. We have something called Angel Academy, which is almost like upskilling for, you know, folks that might be accredited investors and are thinking about getting involved in the tech ecosystem, but don't really know how. We have something called Defense Academy, which is providing early stage entrepreneurs the tool resources and tools that they need to make sure that they are well equipped to sell into the DoD. So those are half day or full day or multi-day kind of crash courses. Second leg of the stool is mentorship. So we have a mentorship program that effectively has activated or is activating a deep bench of local talent and tech operators and exited founders and investors, think like folks who have done it before and you know, want to share some advice and guidance and share their hard-won lessons with earlier stage entrepreneurs and founders. And all of our mentors are making themselves available for at least 2 hours every month. And we've kind of productized a way to like matchmake. And then the third leg of the education stool is just general like information and intelligence. You know, we're developing a newsletter that'll go out every week that will have kind of like, here's what's happening in tech policy news. Here's why it matters. And here's what you can do with it. And our hope is by way of giving people the space, the engineered collisions, and, you know, the actual events and the, you know, the education and information and intelligence they need, they feel supported and confident and comfortable to go do the hard thing and solve the hard problem and do something that's good for the city, the region, the country, the world, and hopefully themselves.
0: Well, I must say, it's an ambitious plan. It's something that the region needs, James, and I very much am looking forward to watching you succeed. It was James Barla, the executive director of Station DC. You should go check him out on the web and follow him closely. James, thanks again for joining us today.
1: Thanks, Jonathan. I appreciate it.

What's Working in Washington is hosted by Jonathan Aberman, produced and edited by Tracy Madigan. Audio mixing, Adrian Wheatenshop. Online producer, Laura Latendresse. And the theme music is written and performed by Jonathan Aberman and Larry Aberman. Aberbros, they can be found on Spotify. What's Working in Washington? Original thought with a focus on artificial intelligence.

0: Well, another episode is in the books. I found this one to be particularly important to me. I hope you agree and you enjoyed it. This region needs to focus on the future. It needs a plan. I'm really glad to have an opportunity to talk with James Barla and Victor Hoskins about some of the ways we can make the local economy grow. Ed Finn, what a great guest. So insightful. I'm sure we'll have him on again. And now that we've gotten to the end, I hope you agree that comparing AI to nuclear weapons wasn't a forced comparison. And maybe we all should think a little bit more about what's working in Washington, but also how to work with AI in a way that'll make sense and will truly be American. See you next time.
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2: 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When 0 degrees not zero? 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
7: From ABC News, I'm Michelle Franzen. Severe storms in Texas leading to mass evacuations and water rescues. Life-threatening flash floods impacting communities in Hill Country devastated last year from deadly flooding. Here's ABC's Jim Ryan.
8: During the flooding of July 4th, 2025, the town of Comfort was inundated when the Guadalupe River was driven out of its banks by heavy rain upstream. Now, after days of heavy storms, the Guadalupe River is raging again, and the National Weather Service is warning of what it calls a large and deadly flood wave roaring toward Kerrville and Comfort.
7: Extreme heat combined with drifting smoke from hundreds of Canada wildfires leading to bad air quality again for parts of the U.S. ABC's Matt Rivers is in New Jersey.
9: Millions of Americans under dangerous air quality alerts from the upper Midwest to the Northeast as firefighters battle more than 180 wildfires in Ontario, Canada. Skies in Boston looking apocalyptic.
10: Breathing's a little bit more strained than normal.
9: Smoke also spreading from fires burning in Minnesota's Superior National Forest, forcing evacuations.
7: Hostilities between the U.S. and Iran continuing to escalate. ABC's James Longman says the Strait of Hormuz remains at the center.
11: A U.S. aircraft attacked a tanker trying to make port at Karg Island. That is the Iranian oil terminal in the Persian Gulf. CENTCOM says that it gave this tanker multiple warnings and it did not heed them. This is in breach of the blockade that the U.S. currently has on Iranian ports.
7: Tonight, President Trump will deliver a primetime speech, sources tell ABC News. He will use the address to detail information recently received from the Office of the Acting Director of National Intelligence related to the 2020 election. Sources familiar with the matter tell ABC News federal investigators with the Commodity Futures Trading Commission have found the president's longtime teleprompter operator believed to have made tens of thousands of dollars placing bets on a State of the Union speech. You're listening to ABC News.
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7: Officials with prediction trading market Kalshi have notified federal regulators this week. They plan to allow users to bet on the percentage of on-time or delayed flights at airports nationwide, drawing fierce criticism from airline experts. Here's ABC's Jay O'Brien.
14: Airlines for America, though, the trade group representing the nation's air carriers, says it has serious concerns, writing in a statement, "The safety and security of the aviation system should never be treated as a betting proposition." The industry also warns that these bets could give bad actors an incentive to find ways to get flights canceled so they can win big.
7: Fauci's proposal now in the hands of regulators. The Trump administration has announced its first new formal tariffs. They are the first since the Supreme Court struck down much of the administration's tariff policies earlier this year.
15: Brazil is being hit with new 25% tariffs, with Trump administration officials accusing the country of engaging in unfair trade practices. The new 25% tariff is lower than the 40% tariff announced last year, which was struck down by the Supreme Court in February. They also include carve-outs for beef, coffee, and orange juice, as well as some energy products and aerospace parts. The new tariffs take effect July 22nd. Mike Dubusky, ABC News.
7: Scientists say a massive great white shark was recently spotted off North Carolina and appears to be headed north to Cape Cod. The 14-footer believed to be the largest great white tagged in the Atlantic waters. I'm Michelle Franzen, ABC News.
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16: Top stories from Federal News Network. New Pentagon data shows the military is on pace to meet its active duty recruiting goals for fiscal 2026 as of the end of May. The Army, Marine Corps, Air Force, and Space Force have all hit their year-to-date targets, while the Navy is just short of its goal. New data also shows active duty retention is improving as the services offer more incentives and target hard-to-fill jobs. Military medical providers will begin routinely screening older troops for low testosterone during annual health assessments. Defense Secretary Pete Hegseth announced this on Wednesday, saying the move is intended to improve troops' health, resilience, and battlefield readiness. The test will be added to yearly health assessments for service members age 30 and older, and troops under 30 can also opt in. You can find these stories and more when you visit our website, federalnewsnetwork.com. I'm Michelle Sandiford.
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20: My guests today are Sean Connolly, the Executive Director for Global Zero Trust Strategy and Policy at Zscaler, Nate Gleason, a Program Leader for Cyber and Infrastructure Resilience at the Lawrence Livermore National Lab in the Energy Department, Chris Butera, the Acting Executive Assistant Director for Cybersecurity at the Cybersecurity and Infrastructure Security Agency at the Homeland Security Department, and Sean Frazier, the Chief Security Officer for Federal at Okta. Everyone, thank you so much for taking the time to join me. It's great to have you here. We just heard from Phil Jones from Amazon about the challenges, the opportunities agencies have in securing their networks and data. As we know, the cybersecurity environment is getting more complicated, the rise of artificial intelligence, the expanded use of cloud services. All of these things are causing more challenges for agencies to balance cost, security, and usability. And that's where you guys are going to come in, the panelists, to talk a little bit about how agencies can successfully do that. Chris, I'm going to turn to you. You're the man in the middle from CISA. This has been a challenging year for agencies, both from a cybersecurity perspective and from, okay, how to meet the goals of the administration. Give me a sense of what you're seeing today among agencies. What are some of the things you're hearing when it comes to kind of that achieving that cybersecurity of today for tomorrow and next week and next year?
21: Yeah, so I think when you said man in the middle, it's really kind of what CISA's role is trying to be. So we are trying to be that central place for cybersecurity for both the federal government and for critical infrastructure. And it really gives us a unique vantage point in terms of some of the information sharing that happens. And I think it's really paramount for agencies to continue to be, you know, on the lookout for new types of intrusions, new tactics and techniques, but also to be prioritizing some of the basics that we've always been asking them to do and to do some of those things faster. But, you know, going back to information sharing, it's really key. And one of our roles as kind of that central hub is to make sure that we are taking what we are learning from one agency or one critical infrastructure entity or some of our industry partners that I'm sitting here next to, and taking those lessons learned and those TTPs from those incidents and sharing them back out to the community to aid in detection as well as work through incident response together. So I think one of the most recent examples was our Emergency Directive 2503 that happened last fall. This was an intrusion in Cisco ASA. Specifically, a threat actor was modifying firmware to gain persistence on ASA firewalls and then gain access to agency networks. And CISA played a central role in both understanding this new emerging vulnerability that was found through incident response. It's successfully disclosing that vulnerability through coordinated vulnerability disclosure with the vendor and helping work together with both industry partners as well as our federal agencies to work through this campaign together, to help each other through incident response and then ultimately to put out this emergency directive to make sure that everyone was remediating this properly.
20: The one thing you kind of touched upon that I think is really important is that central place. It seems like CISA's role has grown over the last decade or 15 years or so in terms of be able to kind of reach out to different parts of the government, to the private sector, to share that. Is that probably the one big opportunity why we've seen maybe an improvement around cybersecurity over the last decade or so across the public and private sector? I mean, a lot of attention, sure, but we don't get that like, oh, Code Red is here, we're in trouble, or so many other ones like we used to.
21: Yeah, I mean, I think certainly information sharing is a big part of this, and the more that we can also automate the ecosystem and harden our defenses faster is really a prime thing that we are trying to help the community with. So one thing that we do is we produce a lot of best practices guidelines in addition to our directives that include how we actually can specifically work on things like cloud security or zero trust. To make sure that our agencies are hardening their environments to prevent attacks, but also to contain the attacks. So I think one of the things we're seeing with the new threat landscape is going back to that assume breach scenario and making sure that you are prepared to both contain an incident and quickly respond to that incident. So I think that is something else that we work really closely together. And we try to do that as much as possible with our other federal partners and our international partners as well. So you'll see a lot of joint cybersecurity advisory from us.
0: All right. Plenty more to dig into that. Nate from Lawrence Livermore Lab, let's talk a little bit about your what you're seeing from a cyber perspective, because you both have cyber and resilience, two big buzzwords that we hear time and again. We've got to get more resilient. We've got to do better. What are some of the things that you're seeing around kind of the opportunities around cybersecurity that, you're working on?
1: Yeah, so in our role as one of the DOE National Security Laboratories, we support CISA. We also support other federal departments and help kind of bring together some of the different efforts that exist between the federal departments. Our particular focus is on looking at cybersecurity for critical infrastructure systems. This is where cybersecurity meets the physical world, where cyber effects can have real-time, real-world kinetic consequences. One of the big trends that we've seen over the last 10 years is the evolution of critical infrastructure cybersecurity as a domain of conflict between nation-state actors. We see it from Russia in Ukraine. We see it from China with the Volt Typhoon campaign. We've seen it from Iran in the last few months during that conflict. So our focus is helping to provide the analysis, produce those capabilities, provide the technology, and serve as a bridge between the federal government and the actual asset owners who are on the front lines of the problem to help them defend themselves against these nation-state level actors.
0: The idea of protecting critical infrastructure, operational technology, if you will, has gotten a lot more attention over the last, I would say, 3 to 5 years. I remember when Zero Trust first got big, there was not a lot of mention around OT. We know we have to get there. It's coming. Do you think it's to your point about the critical infrastructure cyber domain as part of the conflict between nation states, or is that why this is getting more, or is it just part of that typical evolution? People feel pretty good about the IT side of Zero Trust. Now they can focus on the OT side.
1: I think it's both. I mean, I wouldn't say that we've solved the problem in any space yet, and I don't want to minimize the challenge on the IT side, just that we're focusing on the OT side because, again, that's where you can have actual physical effects. There are some significant differences between IT and OT, although the devices that run OT are increasingly becoming the same devices that run IT. But the OT environment has requirements that are much more stringent than the IT environment. It is a 100% uptime, no-fail environment. If my desktop crashes, I can reboot it, and that's fine. If an OT system crashes, power goes off for a region. And so that makes it much more challenging to figure out how to maintain those systems. Much more challenging to operate those systems, much more challenging to do things like install patches to update the system. So the idea of Zero Trust is very important in OT. It's actually part of a multi-layered framework that we use when we think about OT cybersecurity that starts with understanding our systems, so being able to understand how the cyber systems affect the physical systems, where adversaries might target depending on certain effects they would want to produce, where we would need to defend. Second piece is trying to keep the adversary out of our systems, either hardening the networks, making sure we have our OT systems isolated, but paying attention to the supply chain and the devices and the software that we bring into our systems. Third piece is detecting when you're in there, and getting visibility into those OT systems is very important. Programs like CISA's Cyber Sentry program are extremely valuable for that. And then the final piece is, how do you operate through compromise? So that is bringing those zero trust pieces to play and figuring out that the adversary is capable enough, they're going to get into your system. How do you recover from that? How do you make it okay so you can still accomplish your mission even when they win?
21: And if I could just touch on that last piece, we really, kind of tying back to what I said earlier about assuming breach, we've seen adversaries pre-position in our OT environments, and we are asking some of our critical infrastructure owners and operators, how willing are you and how able are you today to be able to continue to deliver your critical services to your customers while either working through a cybersecurity incident or losing, for example, upstream communications from critical systems. And so we call this CI Fortify, and we've put out some guidance on this CISA website to try to work with our critical infrastructures owners and operators to make sure that they can continue to deliver critical services like water, energy, transportation in the midst of a cyber incident.
0: I imagine their response is, we're great, we can do this until it all hits the fan, and then we'll see how easy that is to be done.
21: We've seen some mixed levels of preparedness for this to continue to deliver services, and a lot of this is because how much we've embraced automation, which in the most part is a good thing, but it does lead us to have to find ways sometimes to be able to use manual operations or other things to continue to deliver services.
0: Sean Connolly, I want to talk to you because we talked infrastructure, we talked a little OT, IT, kind of Zscaler cuts across both of all these networks. I'd love to just get your take on either A, what you heard from Chris and Nate so far, or just kind of what you're seeing as you talk to your folks around the globe.
2: Sure. So thank you. So from the Zscaler perspective and my role, background at CISA, I helped lead the Trusted Internet Connection Program, TIC, and that was really about the traditional north-south traffic patterns the agencies would support as they connected to the internet, then connected to mobile, connected to cloud. Then also with the zero trust efforts that came out of the SolarWinds attack. So the focus for us has been on edge devices, and specifically that way that the edge devices need to be able to connect to the internet, but then also has a way to get into the interior networks and protecting them in new ways. So again, going back to where we were with TIC 1 and TIC 2, there was these TIC access points where these finite data centers or finite firewall stacks where agencies trusted everything behind those firewall stacks. As we're moving more to that zero trust and not believing in implicit trust anymore, removing implicit trust by using attributes and evidence to support visibility. So it's the ability to understand what's going on within the network, to limit the blast radius when an adversary is in there, to constrain adversarial movements, at the same time trying to support infrastructure in new ways for better connectivity, better usability for the end users itself. So it's that discussion, again, toward how do we remove implicit trust in new ways while at the same time offering better opportunities for the end user.
0: That piece of the end user, do you get a sense that that's a bigger part of the discussion today, kind of that's driving a lot of these changes that we talked about earlier?
2: I think, yeah, exactly right with the end user discussion. So even if we go back to both Chris and myself on the Technology Modernization Fund Board, real quick, just a way to summarize it, kind of like Shark Tank for agencies to get an award for proposal. A lot of discussions toward the proposal that came in was toward the end user itself, and we made sure that the agency, when they're bringing these proposals, that they are monitoring the end user and how the end user would be able to use the system in a new way. And I think that user experience was outside those discussions 10, 15 years ago. Whatever the system or solution was, they had to force those connections through those trusted internet connection points, whatever it was, across the country, sometimes a significant delay. But now with this distributed architecture and the ability to move security closer to the end user, you're able to look at the end user in a new way, and whether they're on mobile or traditional platforms, how can we support the user in a way which creates less friction for them while creating more friction for the adversary?
0: Sean, that's like he just teed you up perfectly, Sean from Okta. Because everything Okta is doing around identity and access management is all about, okay, you and I have talked about this many, many times, how to make it easier for the end user. So I'll give you kind of that react to what you've heard about some of the trends we're seeing, some of the challenges. What are you hearing from your customers?
3: Yeah, so first of all, I want to make sure I applaud CISA for the public-private partnership. Anyone who knows me knows I'm a huge fan of that and the fact that they help us by creating the community of security that we need. I mean, I look at the CISA KEVs every time they come out, and that's something I always tell my teams, don't patch faster, patch smarter. And the way we do that is some of the sharing information from folks like CISA. But yeah, I mean, I think about the same concepts when I think about OT and I think about AI and all the stuff, because of course we're going to talk about AI because we have to. But nothing happens till something or someone logs into something. And with end users, when they're people,

0: So it's our goal in life to make sure that whatever they get access to, because they're going to get access to these things, is useless. So either we bind it, we have short-lived tokens, we have the ability to put this in a registry where the device can then come and can get the token and the access, and it can last for 5 minutes instead of 5 months. That is really our job to do. So that becomes very much, we all know that ICANN's important. ICANN's been important for a long time, and now it's even more important because now it's going to be looking after all these entities, either tied to users or not tied to users, and I'm very excited about how that's going to end up.
1: I want to just touch upon that because we'll get into the AI, and we'll talk about the idea of kind of giving agents or even just tools kind of an identity. But I guess the friction side of it is what's I'd like you to go down there, because that's both an opportunity and a challenge, is how to create that friction. Sure. Can you maybe just offer a little bit of what are you seeing from agencies as they're trying to kind of create the friction on the attacker and less on the user?
0: So I think from a user perspective, again, it's leveraging common technologies that we leverage in our personal lives every day. So touch ID, face ID, biometrics. These kinds of things makes it a lot less friction on the users. So, for example, if I have to log in 10 times a day, but I can do it with a touch ID, I'm a little less pissed off about that because then I can just touch the thing 10 times a day. If you make me enter a 15-digit passcode 10 times a day, at that point, I'm going to be very upset with you. So that's kind of reducing the friction. So first of all, getting rid of the passwords. And I know we live in a world of smart cards, which is great, but smart cards don't apply to every use case. So there are a lot of users out there that already have iPhones, Macs, you know, Windows laptops that have this kind of capability that you can leverage. So that's where you can reduce the friction for the users, dial up the security aspects of it by, again, prompting them maybe more often, but do it in a way where users are kind of part of the conversation and they can do very usable things. The other piece is on the backside of the token side. So, you know, phishing-resistant authentication, where you're kind of binding that authentication either to a device or to something. Super important, because the other thing that these attackers love to do is they love to go harvest a large amount of tokens, hundreds and thousands and millions of tokens, and then just replay these tokens. And it's super easy for them to automate this. They do this stuff all the time. If those tokens are useless, meaning that they're bound to a device or to a user, then they're useless. So the attacker can't do anything with them. If they're useful, that's the first ingress point where they start.
2: I think one thing, also towards the friction for the adversary, one area that we've seen great interest is toward deception technology, and in particular, the way where you look at the agencies in their networks, the high ground itself. The agencies own that high ground. So if we can put lures or traps or sensors in a way where the adversary, when they're looking around, when they find these traps or find these lures, that's exactly what the adversary is looking for and should be able to produce a high fidelity signal where the security analysts understand there's something going on here. No one should be looking at deception technology. And if someone is, it's clearly going to be an adversary. And I know, going back to Chris and I, we had discussions 5+ years ago about that, and finally had the credibility to deploy that at scale across networks.
1: It goes back to something Chris said, which about TTPs, understanding them, sharing them, so you all kind of can learn together. We're going to take a quick break. When we come back, we'll continue our discussion. I'm Jason Miller on the discussion of Modernizing Federal Cyber Defenses in the AI Era, sponsored by Amazon Zscaler and Okta on Federal News Network.
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1: Welcome back to the discussion, Modernizing Federal Cyber Defense in the AI Era, sponsored by Amazon, Zscaler, and Okta on Federal News Network. Before break, we're talking about kind of where agencies are facing some big challenges, maybe even some opportunities, and this idea of IT modernization. Chris, you brought this up, that there's still a huge technical debt that agencies are facing, and in many ways, that's both an opportunity and a challenge, because until they modernize, they really put themselves at a higher risk, bigger target. So maybe talk a little bit about where CIS is, how you guys are kind of trying to drive that point home. Unfortunately, you don't have the money to give to agencies to modernize, but the messaging is clear.
4: Yeah, we see this as a really important strategic piece for the federal government and for our critical infrastructure owners and operators. It's very easy to have a piece of software or hardware that is running just fine and just say, if it ain't broke, don't touch it, right? We see that happen a lot. We see devices that are measured in uptime in months or years rather than days or weeks. And when we are talking about the new evolving threat environment that we're seeing now, where there's going to be, you know, potentially

0: potentially more vulnerabilities, having to patch faster. Running a device that is end of support means that there is no longer going to be security patches for that device or that piece of software. And so that ends up being a system that is really indefensible from our perspective. And so we released a directive to the federal agencies earlier this year that directs them, gives them a nice timeline to make sure that they are accounting for the in their budget cycles to replace all these end of support software. The other thing we're trying to do is really increase automation in the ecosystem to support this as well. So vulnerability scanners today are really good about reporting back to you vulnerabilities and helping with prioritization of those vulnerabilities. But it doesn't always right now tell you, you know, which devices are going end of support. So CISA worked with some industry and international partners to work on a standard called OpenEOX. And we are asking all of our technology producers to start publishing OpenEOX files that list the end of support date for their product versions. That way we can add that automation into the ecosystem and vulnerability software or other cybersecurity software can start reporting the end of life timelines for these types of devices so that people can start building that into their budget cycles and vulnerability management cycles as well.
1: This is fascinating. Do most vendors, from your perspective, and maybe we should ask the vendors on the panel this question, do you know when end of life, do they know when end of life is coming generally?
0: Generally, it's pretty common with the big vendors that they will know when end of support dates are. They're usually listed somewhere buried on their website. Sometimes it's behind a paywall or some kind of other support portal. So we want to make sure that those are being published publicly in a machine readable format.
1: Our vendors on the panel, Sean, do you want to maybe talk a little bit about that challenge of the end of life and trying to get out of it, I guess, is really
2: no, I think
1: move on.
2: One thing that's critical with like binding operational directives or OMB memos is I think when they're released, some people are like, well, it's obvious. Why don't we just get rid of all the end of life? And the way it works inside the federal agencies, you have those enterprise CISOs, enterprise CIOs, but they may not have full authorities across all the systems on their networks, or mission owners, system owners that may have separate responsibilities. And when those BODs and EOs are released, then it gives the authority to the enterprise CISO, CIO in a way where they can say, well, someone else is telling us we need to get it off the network. No longer a discussion between myself, the CIO, and the mission owner. Now we have to report back to OMB or to CISA about why those devices that shouldn't be on the network are on the network still. So it gives a much better, a stronger reason to get those edge devices off. And so just like Chris was talking about before, a lot of those devices are on the network because they simply work and they're reliable. But we need to be able to push those devices either more inside the network or just get them off and try to re-architecture the whole design. And that's the second thing I want to bring up was the discussions we're having with agencies. Some agencies at the branch office or at their network ed, they may have like 10 to 15 different devices. And we talk about shrinking the attack surfaces. And this is giving us the ability to have those agencies have those tough discussions. How do we remove a couple of those devices, move from 15 devices at the edge to only be to 10 or 5 devices at the edge itself? And that's exactly what we've been trying to do for a while, and the power and authority of those bots are what gives us the ability to do that.
3: Yeah, I think from my perspective, this is actually one of the great things about cloud technology for public sector is that that's exactly what it's designed to do. When you talk about resiliency, 4.9s or 5.9s, that's kind of what we live by. You know, we are gauged and metriced on that. When you talk about end-of-life software, and everyone has end-of-life software, and we're not immune to that, just like agencies aren't immune to that, but we have an obligation to report that through the POAM, through CONMON, and through FedRAMP, as well as the same thing in Department of Defense. So that means the transparency of the cloud provider is there for you to be able to figure out, okay, what are they running on my behalf? Because we are running things on their behalf. We're part of their ATO. But they're not responsible for upgrading the software. We're figuring out, is that ICAM solution, you know, out of date? It's running on this server, and the server, by the way, is end of life, and the software that's running on the server is end of life. Then all the responsibility falls on the agency versus, hey, I can pick up the phone and call Sean and say, hey, you got this thing on the POAM, you need to upgrade. So that, to me, is part and parcel of exactly why cloud security and cloud technology is important.
1: Nate, I want you to jump into the conversation because when you talk about critical infrastructure, the main area of focus, the thing I've heard over the last decade or so is they have so many kind of old systems, and especially systems that weren't built to run on an internet. They weren't built, and then all of a sudden they get kind of hooked up into the internet. There's kind of that middleware piece, and then all of a sudden you have a traditionally air-gapped system that now is exposed, and to Chris's point, the threat landscape shifts. What talk a little bit about what you guys are doing either at the lab to help critical infrastructure, or what are you hearing from them?
4: Yeah, I mean, critical infrastructure does pose a challenge in terms of getting rid of end-of-life devices. Absolutely agree that we need to get away from those because we can't patch the vulnerabilities once they're end-of-life. But a lot of times critical infrastructure systems are made of a bunch of legacy systems. They've been around a long time. They may not even have suitable replacements for those systems. And so it's very difficult to get in and replace things in those sorts of environments. One of the things that has been happening is, you know, originally OT systems were built out of very specialized industrial control systems devices that, like you said, were not meant to ever touch the internet. Increasingly, there's more and more convergence between IT and OT technologies. So IT systems are being used in OT networks. It's great from an efficiency point of view. It's not so great from a security point of view because those systems were not designed with the same sort of simplicity and focus of function that some of the IT devices or the OT devices were designed for. One of the big things we can do, you know, if you can't patch, you can think about compensating controls around those devices. So how do you put in things like firewall rules or detection rules to be able to isolate those devices that you can't replace? Or when a vulnerability comes out, be looking for attempts to exploit that on your system. Gold standard would be to patch it. But if that's not available, you can't do that. There are other compensating controls that you can do in order to you know, make yourself more secure.
2: I think exactly what Sean brought up earlier, but with critical infrastructure, one of the first most the strongest priorities for Zero Trust is the identity layer and being able to use the identity in new ways towards your Zero Trust architecture. And just like Nate is talking about, these legacy devices don't even understand what a username or password is, let alone a more modern solution like Okta. And that's the root challenge for a lot of this. Is how do we contain these legacy devices while trying to move to a more modern architecture?
4: Yeah, I think one of the challenges with an OT network, just to give an example, if you can get on that OT network and create traffic that's speaking the right protocols, the devices on that network will obey those commands. So it's not even a question of compromising the devices. It's just getting that traffic on the network, and they will believe it. They will trust it because they weren't built to question.
1: This becomes much more challenging when we talk about AI-fueled attacks. Sean brought up AI earlier. We saw this idea of, you know, under, for instance, the Mythos reveal a couple of months ago now, and the concerns of, oh, look, it found a bunch of 0 days that nobody knew about or paid attention to or understood, and now there's a whole big challenge going on. Chris, how is CISA starting to kind of say, okay, not just Mythos, but the AI-fueled attacks is causing a different type of challenge that maybe previously we hadn't seen before?
0: Yeah, so I mean, I think CISA's tried to do a lot of work in the last few months on this problem set, but we've been tracking AI-enabled kind of vulnerability finding for quite some time at this point. And I think what we've really seen with some of the newer models is not just the ability to find more vulnerabilities, but to actually develop the exploits for those vulnerabilities faster and more effectively. And so I think that has been one of our biggest concerns. And because of both of these concerns, we released the Binding Operational Directive 2604 last June or last month that really instructs the federal agencies, you know, I think Sean said earlier, patch smarter, not faster. We say patch smarter, not harder. And really what that looks at is, again, I talked a lot about automation. We are trying to simplify the math and the way that we are doing prioritization in the vulnerability ecosystem. And so we've simplified it down to four attributes for each vulnerability. Three of them CISA will answer for everyone through the CVE program that we manage and sponsor. Those three are, is the vulnerability automatable by the adversary? Does exploitation of that vulnerability provide full control of the system? And is it known to be exploited? And we rely a lot on some of our partners, again, that information sharing piece, to let us know if they are seeing exploitation so we can add it to the KEV catalog. So using those three attributes, and then whether or not that software is connected directly to the internet, as if it's publicly exposed, is the fourth attribute. And so based on those four attributes, we find those to be the four most important attributes in terms of vulnerability prioritization. And so for the fastest ones, we are requiring federal agencies now to patch those systems within 3 days. But not only patch, if it's known to be exploited, we are also asking them to do a level of forensic triage to look for compromise. Because we believe that some of these devices are being targeted before the vulnerability is even disclosed. And so if we know it's exploited at time of disclosure, people also need to be doing some incident response work alongside that. But I think the key thing, and when I said patch smarter, is we did some initial analysis on our matrix and categorization of these vulnerabilities. And the lowest ones on our matrix say patch on system upgrade. And what that means is, like, next time you upgrade your system, make sure it's running the latest software. And so it really defers patching of a significant number of the vulnerabilities where we think the agency should be spending their time really focused on patching the most important vulnerabilities faster. We had some sample analysis of one of the large agencies where the 3-day timeline only actually applied to 1% of their vulnerability instances in their ecosystem, and the patch on system upgrade applied to 60% of their vulnerability instances in their ecosystem. So we really think this will free up some of the agency's time to make sure that they're prioritizing the most important software vulnerabilities faster.
3: Yeah, I have to double down on that, because I think that's the most important thing here is that, first of all, stay calm. There's a lot of things on the internet about Mythos and about OpenAI 5.5 cyber that, is scaring the crap out of people. But the basics and fundamentals still apply. So you still have to patch. Chris talked about some of the attributes you throw in there to figure out what are the most important assets, like reachability assessments, all these different things, right? Can it touch the outside world? Is it customer facing? All these different things. The irony is you can use AI to do those assessments very quickly. So you turn AI to kind of look at your environment and say, I'm looking at the KEV catalog. I'm looking at reachability assessment. Spit me out a score. Is this critical? Is this medium? Or is this low based upon those kinds of things? And then you can patch smarter. Right? Not faster, because no one can patch faster. That doesn't exist. So being able to leverage AI to do that is important, but also looking at the fundamentals, because as much as Mythos and all these things are doing things, they're doing things that a very, very skilled cyber operator will do, but they're not new, not necessarily new and novel. They're not inventing things. They're just finding things faster.
1: I had an interesting conversation, another panel on cybersecurity, and we talked a lot about AI, and someone came back around and said, what's really important is again, we're going to your point, the fundamentals, the basics. So, Sean, I'll ask you on this. Is given what we know about AI and how fast it can find things, and here we are talking about patching again. Feels like we've been talking about patching now for yes. 30 years, right? Mm-hmm. Do you get a sense, based from a network perspective where Zscaler sits, that why we still have trouble with patching? Why is this still a conversation that we have that CIS has to put out a BOD and give agencies X amount of days to get it done? Like, what is it about the patching that remains sure. difficult?
2: I think just listening to Chris before talk about how the ability now to prioritize risk in different ways. And I was sitting over here smiling because 10, 15 years ago, the instruction that came out was just like Sean was saying, patch everything equally at the same time. And I think the community has matured in a way where we now can collectively say, okay, focus on what's important first. Critical timeline, 3 days for those. The 60% that Chris was talking about, those can take a little longer to patch or when the proper release is done. So I think to answer your question, Jason, it goes back to we don't have that mass, I don't say hysteria, but just where do I begin as we were 10, 15 years ago? So now we can focus our limited resources, the constrained teams, on where we need to focus them at a better, faster rate. But to your point, still comes down to the basic, going back to continued diagnostic and mitigation. Some of those basic tenets with CDM 10, 15 years ago, patching is critically part of it. It's still part of it now. I think now with the OT side of it, we've broadened that landscape or the ecosystem, if you will, to almost double or triple, however you want to say, those systems itself. So it's the scale certainly changed, but the focus, the requirements also change in terms of now the ability to prioritize in a way we didn't before.
3: Well, and they talked about the fact that there are some things you just can't patch because there is no patch for it. There is no upgrade. It just is what it is. So you got to figure out how to deal with that. And then I look at it. There is, I'm a cloud service provider. I have a long line of technologies that I rely on behind me to support my customers, that they have upgrade timelines and patching timelines. And there's this whole concept of vendor dependencies and FedRAMP that I have to have a table and say, okay, well, when are these people going to upgrade their things? And what is that going to break if I do upgrade? This is why patching is hard, because it's just hard.
0: And maybe that's one of the things we need to do is kind of move upscale that problem. So we've talked a lot about the need to write better software, to have software that is secure by design and secure by default out of the box. But maybe also we need to look at how, you know, how patching works. Does maybe more software needs auto patching? You know, when we have KEVs that are in, you know, desktop browsers, we don't worry about it too much, because next time that desktop browser is going to be relaunched, it's going to be patched automatically, right? Or hot fixes or other things. So I think we need to be looking at the entire ecosystem and also how we can put some fixes in upstream as well.
3: The challenge to that is when it's a database and it breaks.
0: When there are critical things like OT systems, yeah, right? Yeah, like, we don't necessarily want to have auto patching, but like there are plenty of use cases where auto patching doesn't exist today that could help. That would again alleviate some of the defender time where they're spending that time doing patching.
3: But I do agree, secure by design, which is what you guys have been talking about for the last several years, is really move this stuff left as far as you can.
0: Yeah.
3: It would be great. The challenge, I think, for a lot of us is, a lot of us rely on open source. Everybody relies on open source. And it's hard to move that stuff left because of the so many developers that are involved.
1: It's that secret that people don't necessarily admit to, how
3: the
1: much open
3: secret
1: source.
3: Of open source.
1: The
3: sure.
1: Open source, exactly. Although I just did a wonderful interview with the folks at NASA on open source, and they seem to have figured it out for Artemis 2 and all their stuff. So on that note, we're going to take a quick break. We'll come back. We jump into segment 3, plenty more to talk about. I'm Jason Miller on the discussion Modernizing Federal Cyber Defense in the AI Era, sponsored by Amazon, Zscaler, and Okta on Federal News Network.
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1: Welcome back to the discussion of Modernizing Federal Cyber Defense in the AI Era, sponsored by Amazon, Zscaler, and Okta on Federal News Network. Now, gentlemen, before break, we were talking a lot about the impact of AI, and Nate, we didn't get a chance to talk a little bit to you about this idea of how AI is starting to impact critical infrastructure owners and operators and addressing, you know, kind of making cybersecurity even more complex and difficult. Maybe just what are you starting to hear, or what are you starting to see as you do your research, as you talk to critical infrastructure owners and operators? I'm sure they're just as concerned about AI-fueled attacks as IT folks.
4: Yeah, absolutely. And, you know, we took a look at the use of AI in critical infrastructure systems, specifically focusing on the energy sector as a first iteration. To understand how asset owners were considering using AI, what benefits that provides, and then what are the risks that produces. One of the interesting conclusions of that report was basically breaking down those risks into four categories. Category one was unintentional failure of friendly AI. So your AI hallucinates, you use it outside the scope of what it should be used for, causes a problem. Category two was intentional manipulation of friendly AI by an adversary. So an adversary attacks your AI, does things like forces it to make a wrong decision or extracts sensitive information from that AI. Category number three is I think what everyone's thinking about with Mythos and GPT 5.5 and the new models that are coming out. That is AI being used to aid an adversary in attacks. And then category four is, well, we have to recognize AI software. Every attack that works on the software supply chain is also applicable to AI capabilities. And so we took a look at those four different categories, tried to understand what the gaps were. One of the big gaps is just, how do you test these models? And so I know there are a number of initiatives that have gone on. There's been a lot of traffic out of the White House on this, and there's pending legislation in Congress on testing AI. What we've done is we've focused on creating test beds that allow us to assess the resistance of AI models to manipulation, and then provide options to those model owners for mitigating those vulnerabilities. We've also developed an AI test bed that measures the performance of an AI model in terms of accomplishing a certain task. And it's important not just to pick a benchmark and say, does it pass or not, but dynamically assessing the performance, assessing it in a bunch of different environments, assessing the limits of where it can perform so you really can understand what's the safe space to use your AI. By the way, that same capability can be used to test how well an AI is going to aid an adversary in attacking your systems. And then the last piece of that is in order to promote AI adoption or make it possible for AI to be adopted in these systems, we have a testbed for proving out AI models that basically forces the AI to show its work so that it can be validated by competent humans and confirm that the model is making not only the right decisions, but making the right decisions for the right reasons. And so those sort of three test beds are a big approach to helping to understand the risk from AI and what we do about it.
1: Are you sharing those test beds and were the results with both the model developers, owners, and as well as other agencies? Or is this, yes, but we're still kind of early? Like, where are you with the entire kind of effort?
4: Various stages for the various different test beds. We have functional capabilities up and running for a couple of the test beds. We do partner with industry on those, but we have another version of the test bed that we also save for government use. Just like adversaries use VirusTotal to check to see whether their malware is going to get detected, we don't want to provide the gold standard out there publicly so that they can just tune their attacks against that.
1: Because I can imagine, given the critical infrastructure, not just owners and operators, 80-some percent, 85% are private sector. The Defense Department, as an example, they own a lot of their own critical infrastructure. And I know through CISA, I've heard your folks talk quite a bit over the last couple of weeks about the Defense Critical Infrastructure Initiative that's been out there. So trying to see if that was all kind of connecting those dots or...
4: Yeah, absolutely. And Defense Critical Infrastructure is one of our main focuses. And the reason for that is, if you want to cripple some of our major national security capabilities, don't attack the capability directly. Attack the small rural utility that's charged with providing water or power to that facility. And that's a much easier target. And so we need to focus on helping those entities defend themselves, in a way that is commensurate with the responsibilities they actually carry.
1: It's actually a nice segue, Nate, to Chris. CISA also has the Sentry project, which kind of is trying to kind of help provide data, provide information to and from critical infrastructure providers. Where is that? Look, what's happening with that today? And we'll get Nate maybe talk a little bit about it.
0: Yeah, sure. So what Nate talked about a little bit, so the importance of being able to help defend critical infrastructure, we have a few different things. I talked about the CI Fortify piece earlier, and when we talk about entities like a water utility, it's very difficult for them to stand up against a nation state APT that has resources and defend their own networks, and that's why the importance of being able to isolate themselves from, for example, the internet completely and continue to deliver services is really important. We do have another capability we call Cyber Sentry that we do offer as a detection platform that we offer to a few critical infrastructure owners and operators. And that not only helps us detect threats in those environments, but also gives us a good understanding of a cross-section of critical infrastructure and what, both the threats that are coming after that critical infrastructure looks like, but also what does the inside of critical infrastructure look like that really helps us? And we learn that through some assessments that we do with critical infrastructure as well. And then additionally, we have our cyber hygiene scanning program where we offer vulnerability scanning. And we have over 10,000 critical infrastructure entities signed up for that program. And that really helps us when we are looking at the vulnerability prioritization that I talked about earlier. If we don't see actually this vulnerability at the edge of of many critical infrastructure networks, maybe that vulnerability isn't as important as something else that we see very prevalent across critical infrastructure and federal networks. So getting that data back for CISA's visibility, and we do this in the federal space as well through the CDM program. I think everyone's familiar with the Continuous Diagnostics and Mitigation Program. We've worked really hard to get endpoint detection and response tools across the federal space. And then we have those tools enrolled into our persistent access capability, where then, again, we have that kind of overwatch capability across the federal enterprise and gives us that visibility in those kind of early detection signals. Things like Sean talked about earlier with the decoys and other ways that we're getting that visibility in. And then I think that's where some of the AI things, AI can come into play as you feed some of those big data sets into AI and will help you find some of those anomalies a little bit faster than humans can sometimes.
4: Yeah, so I just want to double down on the value that we see from programs like CyberSentry. What makes it unique is we're getting real world data from real infrastructure entities that are actively being targeted by our adversaries. We're one of the performers for CISA on that program, and so we have threat hunters who are constantly monitoring that data, providing alerts back to the asset owners, but also feeding that information to our data scientists, our mathematicians, who are able to develop novel analytics to detect increasingly subtle threats. And then when we detect those, we don't just benefit, the handful of companies that are participating in the program. We can write playbooks, we can distribute advisories, and this has been done on multiple occasions, out to industry as a whole. So these few volunteers who participate in the program actually serve to protect, the entire sector.
1: Sean Connolly's brought in our picture out. This challenge that Chris and Nate talked about is not a U.S. challenge. You're probably seeing this among other governments you're talking with. What are some of the things that, as you talk to kind of internationally, how are other governments kind of trying to address the critical infrastructure challenge?
2: Sure. So I think from the zero trust perspective, like what we've heard from different sovereign governments is the advancement of zero trust in new and different ways. What I mean by that is CISA and OMB came out with zero trust strategy. CISA came out with their zero trust maturity model. NIST had their 800-207 on zero trust architecture. But then you're also starting to see other guidance from other governments sort of building on almost like the baton, if you will, has been tossed or advanced a little bit. So Australia, they've come out with their Essential 8 series. They've also come out with their Modern Defensible Architecture. Page 2 or Page 3 directly references 800-207, the Zero Trust Maturity Model. United Kingdom, NCSC, their cybersecurity centers released guidance on Zero Trust. But it's taken it beyond like what we've done before the last 4 or 5 years, advancing now across a broader set of not only devices itself, but internally to the organization themselves, what we mean by Zero Trust discipline. So it's not just only the technological aspect of it, but the culture itself and how that needs to change. And then the other perspective from sovereign governments that's been new in the last few years is how governments are having to ask to protect themselves in ways they didn't before. What I mean by that is sovereign governments are asking, how do we have control over data? And I don't think before, a few years ago, they really needed to understand we need to be able to control our data in ways we didn't before. Another thing is choice in terms of the types of service providers that they can rely on. A lot of service providers are from Silicon Valley, and sovereign governments may not have strong or resilient choices of providers that are more local to their region. And then finally, continuity. Whether it's undersea cables being broken, or you see recently suspicious attacks on the satellite GPS system, or just kinetic attacks are going on in the Middle East. These sovereign governments need the ability to have that continuity. So at the same time, while we're applauding and welcoming these distributed systems, governments are now starting to have to ask themselves, well, what if we do need to be more in control of ourselves than we weren't before? Still working on that zero trust architecture we talked about originally.
1: And of course, Sean, it all comes back to what we talked about earlier, some of the basics, the fundamentals, and from your perspective, obviously, the identity and access management piece, because how do we control the data? You've got to wrap it up with some sort of
3: Some identity
1: security.
3: Flavor.
1: Yeah, some identity flavors.
3: No, that's good. And no, I think about the fundamentals a lot, and I also think about how these are kind of data elements of helping with AI. I look at AI as being the newest technology that's being rolled out, and we as human beings don't learn lessons very well. So we tend to roll out technology very quickly without thinking about the guardrails and thinking about what are the security implications of this. So It's one of the reasons when we launched Octave AI Agents a little while ago, we looked and kind of coalesced around three fundamental questions, which is, where are your agents, what do they have access to, and what data can they touch? So most organizations sit down and ask themselves those questions. It's really important to figure that out. So I'll also get back to inventories. The things that you know about are things you can protect. If you don't know about things, you can't protect them. So if you have an inventory of agents, either being autonomous or tied to users, you know kind of what they have access to and you know what they're doing out in the wild, then you can wrap a security bubble around that. So that's super important. But you also have to take in elements of all the other security things too with regards to what LLMs are you using. Are they doing the right things? Can you test that they're doing the right things? And also, what is the defensive aspect of what are the attackers trying to use AI to do? So I'm fascinated by this. I'm actually really bullish on it. I see what my teams are doing with AI, and it's really kind of the coolest stuff that I've seen in a while. But all the security fundamentals and guardrails have to be there. So we have to kind of do it. And we don't have a lot of time because it's moving very fast.
1: Speaking of not a lot of time and moving very fast, we're almost out of time for our panel. I've very much enjoyed it. So Sean Connolly, I'm going to turn to you, maybe give you the last word. We've hit a bunch of different topics. I think one of the big things here is more friction for adversaries, less for users. But what's the big takeaway from your perspective?
2: Yeah, big takeaway, I think, is we're still going back to the fundamentals like we talked about before. So we've talked about understanding yourself. And all I can think of is the Oracle of Delphi, right? This 2,500 years old, know thyself. And it's the same thing we're looking at now. We're still arguing or trying to figure out how do we understand ourselves in new and better ways. We're scared because of AI in terms of it can look at us in ways we haven't looked at ourselves before. And the ability to look at the data in new ways, look at the assets that are supporting that data in new ways, is both a challenge and an opportunity for us.
1: I think we'll have plenty more to talk about, but for this panel, unfortunately, gentlemen, we're out of time. So let me thank my guests. Sean Connolly is the Executive Director for Global Zero Trust Strategy and Policy at Zscaler. Nick Leeson is a Program Leader for Cyber and Infrastructure Resilience at the Lawrence Livermore National Laboratory in the Energy Department. Chris Butera is the Acting Executive Assistant Director for Cybersecurity at the Cybersecurity and Infrastructure Security Agency at the Homeland Security Department. And Sean Frazier is the Chief Security Officer for Federal at Okta. Gentlemen, always a pleasure. Thank you so much for taking the time.
3: Thanks, Jason.
2: Thank you.
1: I'm Jason Miller, and you've been listening to Federal News Network. 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
10: From ABC News, I'm Michelle Franzen. The longtime teleprompter operator for President Trump facing allegations he profited off the speeches by placing bets on the prediction market, Cauchy.
11: When President Donald Trump approached the podium to deliver his State of the Union address in February, one of the few people who knew what he was about to say was allegedly setting himself up to profit from the president's words. Gabriel Perez, a technical assistant to the president who's been operating Trump's teleprompter since 2016, is in talks with federal regulators to settle allegations that he used inside knowledge of more than a dozen of the president's speeches to win more than $100,000 on prediction market Kalshi, sources told ABC News. Kalshi's lawyers said they referred the suspicious trades to regulators, and the White House says Perez is fully cooperating. Peter Haralambos, ABC News.
10: Renewed strikes between the U.S. and Iran continuing, the U.S. targeting ships trying to reach Iranian ports. Iran also targeting U.S. assets in the region. A stalemate in the strait leading to uncertainty. ABC News contributor and former Defense Department official Mick Mulroy has more.
12: So it's 21% of the world's energy supply, and that matters to every country. Yes, the United States gets less of our energy from the region, but when there's less energy around the world and everybody pays more. We've already seen that. With gas prices, The other part of this, there's many key minerals that come out of this region, including 30% of what we use to produce food.
13: Residents in Hill Country in Texas on high alert today. Massive floods triggering evacuations and some water rescues. ABC's Faith Abube is in Kerrville.
14: The river is quietly in the middle, usually. I'm being told that usually there are about maybe 2,000 cubic feet of water moving through the river for a second. Today, at the height of it, it was about 215,000 cubic feet of water per second moving. We've been getting emergency alerts nonstop.
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13: More than 800 wildfires are burning in Canada and some in Minnesota. That's smoke drifting from those fires, creating another bad air quality day for millions across the U.S. ABC's Matt Rivers has more.
17: The Minnesota National Guard participating in firefighting efforts. One official warns some fires there could burn for months.
18: So there will be some fire on the ground in some form or fashion, along with smoke, until it snows.
17: Breathing in the smoky air poses a risk for sensitive groups. Officials warning the smoke, coupled with an oppressive heat wave, could be harmful, urging people, especially those with pre-existing conditions, to limit their time outside.
13: Local health officials across 34 states are working to contain an ongoing outbreak of the intestinal illness cyclosporiasis. Federal agencies also facing increased questions over their role in protecting public health amid budget cuts. Here's ABC's Elizabeth Schulze.
19: Nationwide, federal officials still have not identified a cause. And right now, there are vacancies at the top of the FDA, CDC, and Surgeon General's office. On Capitol Hill on Wednesday, the CDC director nominee was asked why the agency last year stopped one of its programs that tracks the disease. She said she was unaware of that change, and the CDC says that states are still required to report cases as part of its national surveillance program.
13: President Zelensky facing a serious political crisis after he fired a popular defense minister credited by many with Ukraine's recent turnaround of the battlefield. Michelle Franz.
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20: Here are your top stories from Federal News Network. New Pentagon data shows the military is on pace to meet its active duty recruiting goals for fiscal 2026 as of the end of May. The Army, Marine Corps, Air Force, and Space Force have all hit their year-to-date targets, while the Navy is just short of its goal. New data also shows active duty retention is improving as the services offer more incentives and target hard-to-fill jobs. Military medical providers will begin routinely screening older troops for low testosterone during annual health assessments. Defense Secretary Pete Hegseth announced this on Wednesday, saying the move is intended to improve troops' health, resilience, and battlefield readiness. The test will be added to yearly health assessments for service members age 30 and older, and troops under 30 can also opt in. You can find these stories and more when you visit our website, federalnewsnetwork.com. I'm Michelle Sandiford.
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4: Welcome to What's Working in Washington, Original Thought, with a focus on artificial intelligence.
22: And welcome to What's Working in Washington. It's great to have you. I'm Jonathan Haberman. This show is going to highlight some things that I care very much about. The first one is a couple of local leaders who are doing what they can to help our economy move forward. James Barla from Station DC. Station DC is a really interesting new initiative to really jumpstart the entrepreneur community here in town. I'm also going to have Victor Hoskins on our show. Victor is one of the leading lights of economic development in our region, probably more than anyone else responsible for Amazon locating here. He is currently the president of Fairfax County Economic Development. He has some very interesting things to say about how the region needs to grow. A new guest, Ed Finn, had an opportunity to speak with him. You're going to enjoy meeting Ed. Ed is very much involved in the interplay between humans, technology, and regulation. And it wouldn't be a What's Working in Washington without an opportunity for me to share some of my thoughts. I'm going to actually make a connection between AI, nuclear weapons, and cloning. Now, if that doesn't give you a reason to stay tuned, I give up. But seriously, if you really want to think about AI and whether or not technology is determinative, it's a surprisingly useful analogy. So let's get ready and let's get going. I'm here with Ed Finn. He is the founding director of the Center for Science and the Imagination at Arizona State and an associate professor in the School for the Future of Innovation Society in the School of Arts, Media and Engineering. So I bet you can imagine why I wanted him to be on the show. But then I had an opportunity to read Future Tense, which is a periodical that he is the academic director of, and it was just a no-brainer. You'll find out why now. Ed, it's great to have you here.
23: Thank you so much for having me, Jonathan.
22: Well, I just love Future Tense. Thank you for pointing it out to me. It really gets at what this show is about. Tell me, what are the big themes that your work in university and also Future Tense really, what do you identify now as being the most problematic technology issues in our society?
23: Well, there are things we're familiar with, like AI, climate, the changing relationship we all have with digital technologies on a personal level through social media and phones and screens, all this stuff that is really every day. And that is actually our ambition with Future Tense. Our tagline for it is a citizen's guide to the future. What is our personal, our collective relationship to these new technologies? And we're publishing now with Issues in Science and Technology, which is the house magazine of the National Academies of Science, Engineering, and Medicine. And so that's an audience of people in science policy, scientists, and also just members of the public who are thinking about these big questions. How do we tell better stories about the future? How do we make better decisions about these incredible tools that we're developing so we can use them to improve life for everybody?
22: It seems to me, at least I'm very frustrated at the moment, because I feel that right now technologists, a lot of them really don't seem to be too concerned about social policy.
23: It feels like there's a gap. I think you and I both remember the time before Google, the time before smartphones, the time before Facebook. And I think we've gone through a big social evolution in how we think about technology, because there was a moment when it really did feel like every new development out of Silicon Valley was incredibly exciting. And Google's motto was "Don't be evil." We really thought these companies were out there to make the world a better place. And I'd like to believe that they are, and that I'm sure there are a lot of people working there who are trying to do that. But there's been this gradual shift and maybe a drift from the social good, the social purpose of technology, and the the money-making motive, and maybe also a part of this larger growing income inequality that you see. So people in Silicon Valley just are not the people. The people in the room making decisions about these technologies are very different in socioeconomic status, in terms of their personal backgrounds, the things that they know and the things they care about, from the billions of other people on the planet who are all going to have to live with these choices. You know, Facebook now has, or at least it did, have over a billion users. That's really mind-boggling, right? Mm. That's a big fraction of the total human population.
1: So for me, I find that the fault line around all this really is the interplay between humans and the value of humans and AI as a technology. How do you balance those two as you think about the future of our world?
23: Well, it's funny. We've done some research on AI, and what comes up again and again is we don't know what AI is. We don't know what artificial intelligence is, and that's because we don't really know what intelligence is. We don't know how to measure it. We don't really know how to describe it, and ultimately, what makes us so anxious about these increasingly capable agentic tools is that it reminds us how little we know about ourselves and how we define it. It pressures that blurry boundary between the human and the non-human, and it makes us feel anxious about our place in the world. So we're building these tools that for the first time observe and mimic us in just the same way that we observe and mimic the world. That's how humans learn. Our brains are so plastic, we can take new things on. And so we're trying to study these tools while they're trying to study us, and we're getting into these weird loops. You know, people get into very strange personal relationships with chatbots, where we don't have the right metaphors, the right narratives to grapple with the world that we've created through these technologies.
1: One of the pieces that I read on Future Tense as I've prepared for interview was a piece talking about people preparing for a speech, and they ended up using really interesting AI agent technology. And I thought it did a very good job of identifying the fault line. So the term was used in the story Centaurs. You know, and so talk to me a little bit about that.
23: So I don't remember if this, I think this came from Garry Kasparov, or Garry Kasparov, the chess player, is someone who talks a lot about centaurs. And he's a person who has a really intimate and complicated relationship with intelligent machines, thinking machines, as one of the world's greatest chess masters, who famously lost to IBM's Deep Blue in this highly televised big public chess match in the late 90s. I think it was 1997. And so he's a lot of feelings about that, justifiably. He talks about centaurs and saying, look, his reaction to that after processing this major setback was not to say, screw computers, I don't want to have anything to do with them. He said, no, the best chess players are not machines. The best chess players are humans and machines collaborating together. And that's what a centaur is when the human and the machine work together, and they've done competitions, sort of open competitions, and centaurs are better than the smartest, most advanced chess programs, because that human element is more effective at navigating the complexities of the game. And so the story you're talking about, The Funniest Centaur Alive, plays on that to say, well, what else could we do with these machines? Could you become a better public speaker? Could you become a better stand-up comedian with the help of a machine? And I think in the broadest strokes, that is the kind of question we need to be answering. How do we get better at collaborating with our machines rather than thinking about how to replace humans with machines? Because when you just put the machine in place instead, you are losing a lot of really important context, because machines, they don't know about embodiment. They don't know about personhood. They don't know about personal history. They don't know about empathy. So you need humans in the loop. But if we only focus on the simplest, most corporate, you know, answers, we often wind up in these situations where now we're all talking to, you know, automated chatbots, and whenever you call a customer service line, and it's not better.
1: It's the homogenization of everything, and so for me, I think the hallmark is going to be originality more than anything else. How would you react to that?
23: I agree with that, and originality is complicated because, you know, I think of that old chestnut, I think it's T.S. Eliot, said, good poets borrow, great poets steal. Originality is always to a certain extent constructed, because through decades of education and language and a cultural and social immersion, all of our ideas come from somewhere else. But it's at the same time, paradoxically, humans can be incredibly original and people come up with things that nobody has ever seen before. And we are still much better at that than machines are, even the most advanced large language models. And by the way, all of the most advanced AIs are really just chopped up, repackaged bits of human creativity and originality that were all, you know, hoovered up into these huge databases, and now they're getting reconstituted and it looks like a magic trick, but it's actually just millions and millions of people who are, you know, in there inside the machine. And so human originality is really important, but it doesn't come from nowhere. It's not like this bolt of lightning. And it's not true that some people are just more creative. There's some kind of genetic secret or something. I think we all have this capacity to be creative. We all have the capacity to imagine new things, to be deeply original. But it's a practice. It's like a muscle, and you can get better at it. And again, the question should be, instead of the homogenization of everything and, oh, sure, just, you know, instead of being original, just push this button and you'll get some kind of extruded cultural product from the end of the nozzle. How do we support humans in that originality and create space for that? And it's a difficult question, but I think it's a really important question to answer. And we don't know that much about who we are and what human creativity is like. It's very difficult to come up with processes and create scaffolding for humans and machines to do that effectively together.
1: Well, I think it's going to be something that we're going to be watching very closely. I think it is an important fault line. Most importantly, Ed Finn from the Center for Science and the Imagination at Arizona State, it was great having you. Thanks for joining us today.
23: Thank you. This was fun.

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0: 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A lot of people don't know enough about Alzheimer's and dementias. 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

This is something that has really been on my mind the last few months. I feel that when I talk about AI and I talk about its adoption, there's an undercurrent, which is you can't talk about AI and its implications without somehow being anti-progress or anti-technology. And I've said this before, and I'll say it again. I'm a technologist. I've got an AI startup. I'm a venture investor. I believe in technology. I use technology.

are willing to accept that technology needs to be unregulated. Well, I think both those arguments are, you know, frankly, there's merit in them, but as is often the case, there's nuance, or maybe in some ways they're both bunk arguments, meaning that they're arguments that are easy to make, but I think in some ways they're hard to defend. So I'm going to use as an example of what I'm getting at two things that you may find are, maybe you'll be surprised by them. So the first one is nuclear weapons. Yeah, I did it. But listen, years ago in my misspent youth, I mean, other people smoked pot. I got into arms control. Shoot me now, I suppose. But I spent a lot of time working and studying arms control. And it's originally why I went over to Europe to study. And it was during the time where Ronald Reagan and Andropov, Premier Andropov, were really fighting about what was the future of Europe, and nuclear weapons were right in the middle of it. Well, nuclear weapons ended up getting regulated by an international treaty, the Intermediate Missile Treaty. But then I thought back to Robert Oppenheimer and the Manhattan Project, and I thought about his tension with Edward Teller, who was in love with the hydrogen bomb and thermonuclear explosions, and how ultimately Teller got his way, and we have hydrogen bombs, which have destructive potential that, frankly, if you ever study the blast pattern of a thermonuclear bomb, it will blow your mind. Forgive the pun. But somehow these things don't get used, right? I mean, they have been used. Somehow they're regulated. Why? Well, I think you know the answer why, because they could kill us all, but maybe it's bigger than that. Maybe it's a belief that they're not ethical. Maybe there's a belief that somehow they're anti-capitalist. I mean, what's more anti-capitalist than blowing up the world? Well, what about cloning? I don't know about you, but I would love it if there were three other Jonathans that could take care of all my chores so I could just relax all day and play the guitar and spend time with friends. So why don't we have widespread cloning? Well, I think you know why. Because it's not because the science is aggressive. It's because we place regulatory and ethical constraints on it, because cloning would be an existential threat. So if we look at these two existential threats, and in the case of nuclear weapons, we actually do have free market economy that uses many of the technologies that are used in nuclear deterrence in different ways, like the space program or Tang or aluminum foil. And if we don't have cloning necessarily, we do have a lot of genetic therapies and different things that have come out of the same approach to technology. Why is it that we're okay with those things and those things being regulated, but we're not okay with regulating AI? How is it different? I mean, is it really different? Well, why do we look at the Europeans and deride them for attempting to regulate AI? Why do we celebrate the unconstrained adoption of a technology that many scientists actually put in the same category of existential threat as nuclear weapons or quantum technology or cloning? Why? Look. I am not going to tell you that the world is going to end tomorrow if we adopt unconstrained AI. I don't think that's the case. But I do think this. I think that this nation was founded on the principle of all people are created equal. Everybody should have an opportunity to benefit from the society that they live within. I believe that if we don't ask ourselves how we can adopt AI in a way that allows for the continuation of the human in the value chain, if we don't allow for continuation of the human spirit, we may win the war. We may be safer because we have AI before the Chinese. We may end up with a system and a society that adopts AI broadly. But if we don't remember that human originality, that human specialness, that human empathy is ultimately what, frankly, it's what our country was based on. I mean, what is the most obvious example of the entrepreneurial spirit of this country than the fact that it exists? Yet, we're willing to walk away from all that because technology must carry the day. And I'm here to tell you, as a technologist, I don't agree with that any more than I agree that I would like

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0: I'm here with Victor Hoskins. Victor is president and CEO of Fairfax County Economic Development. Victor, we are, as a region, have reached, an amazing and challenging crossroads. What's your assessment and diagnosis of this region right now?
1: Well, you know, there have been a lot of changes in the last, a couple of years in the greater Washington region, but there are some very specific trends that really are opportunities. One is artificial intelligence. People don't know this, but on the East Coast, we have the greatest number of AI openings in the country on the East Coast, east of the Mississippi. West of the Mississippi, of course, is Silicon Valley. And right behind us is New York. So from artificial intelligence, and that's a $15 trillion market by 2030. That's what they're saying. Okay. So we are in that space. Our companies are adopting it. We have these three-letter agencies here that are using it. But as important, our consulting firms, the Booz Allens of the world, the PwCs, they are in there also, pushing forward. And all of that's raising productivity. And it's something that you cannot necessarily see until, a couple of years down the road and you start seeing the revenues of these companies grow. In terms of life sciences, there was a big announcement that AstraZeneca is going to build its state-of-the-art largest investment in Virginia. I mean, that was like, that's a shocker. I mean, because we have not been known for biotech, but that's something that has been quietly moving forward in our region, not just in Virginia. It's been primarily associated with suburban Maryland, but is now growing throughout the entire region. Quantum computing, quantum technology, period. Quantum materials, quantum science, quantum research, quantum communications. We've been working with IBM, Google, AWS on a quantum conference for the last 4 years. We're going to have the fourth one this year. There are over 1,000 people. I think there were 1,200 last year, 30 countries participating. It is something that we don't talk about enough. And it is like we have so much strength in this area. University of Maryland College Park had the first publicly traded quantum company come out of it, IonQ. And IonQ has really kind of been the bedrock of building that in our region. And then, of course, there's aerospace and space commercialization. We have Blue Origin here. We have Hawkeye 360. We have Trident. They're building satellites. They're launching satellites from Wallops on the Eastern Shore. People don't even know that the Eastern neck of Virginia has a launch pad. And then, of course, next generation computers, data centers. We have no match in the world. We're 5 times Silicon Valley. We're 3 times Singapore in terms of computing power, and we are growing. And so when you have these 5 solid pillars, I don't know how you can have an identity crisis.
0: Well, and yet I think you've identified to me one of the most interesting issues, for example, turn into artificial intelligence. So much of the conversation around AI is being driven by, I would say, Silicon Valley and Silicon Valley's view towards AI. And my impression is that a lot of them look down their nose at our AI industry here or say that we're not innovative. How do you push back against that?
1: I believe that some of this is sort of like historic in terms of like the strength of this region. We've always kind of been underestimated in terms of our innovation and technology. Most people in the world do not know that the internet was created here. It was created here in the greater Washington region. People don't even know that. But everybody uses it and everybody knows what it's done, but they don't realize that geopositioning. Everybody uses Google Maps. Everybody uses Waze. They use it. All of that technology came from here, from this region, from our Army research, from our Navy research. The reality is that we are a bedrock of research and development, but the commercialization on the consumer side is what you see coming out of Silicon Valley a lot. What comes out of here is actually we have careers of purpose. We have people who are mission driven, and it just is not as cool and is not as, I don't know, attractive. It's not the shiny object. But the purpose in our work is so critical because it is defending the world. It is actually preserving our life. It is helping create the next generation of drug therapies and drug development, personalized medicine. So it really matters in that regard. That doesn't discount the value of what they do in Silicon Valley, because the consumer side is we all use. I mean, it's our Amazon, it's our our Google Maps, it's our all the things that we use constantly. But the reality is that they both have a purpose, but ours is in a way sometimes underestimated because it's just not as public. It's just not as clear. I think that's the reality.
0: How much of this do you think is we're being affected by the politics of the moment with the attitude vis-a-vis government workers? And so the industry, us being a big government town, we're sort of getting thrown out. The baby's getting thrown out with the bathwater in some ways.
1: Yeah. Well, I think that we are always affected by what goes on in our elected with our elected officials in Washington, D.C., because of our proximity. Sometimes that's positive. Sometimes that's negative. If you look at the defense and defense contracting, it's been extraordinarily positive for our region. If you look at what's going on right now in terms of, the DOGE process and that whole process, that was very negative for our region. But the reality is, on par, we have extraordinarily well-educated people who I believe will retool, readjust, and move into the next opportunity. And that's really what we've been trying to do, provide them the tools, either at the universities or online or in person or with connections to get them to that next opportunity. But yes, surely it's true. We are being thrown out with bathwater in some ways, but I believe in the long run, because that's the way I look at the world, we'll be fine.
0: You're one of the more enthusiastic boosters of this region. I've known you a long time, Victor, and you know, wherever you are in the region, and you've worked in all different parts of the region, you always bring enthusiasm and a sense of purpose. What's your call to action to the other leaders in this town right now?
1: Well, I believe that if we don't come together as a region, if we do not figure out a way to work more closely together, we will be globally non-competitive. And because we my organization has offices in Seoul, Korea, Bangalore, Mumbai, in Berlin, Germany, in London, out in California. So we hear what's going on in other markets around the world, and we see our competitors. They are working together as regions, and we're not. We need to do that. So we need to figure out a way to come together more closely. And if we don't, I do believe that we will lose our global competitive position. We have come together around quantum. So we've done that. We have this Quantum World Congress. We go under one banner. We do that, you know, in a very unified way. We also are working on a space conference that we're going to have in November. We do Select USA together as a group. But we need to be working more closely together and figure out how we can compete where we have to and cooperate where we need to. Because the reality is, if we don't work as a region, all these assets become less valuable because they're competing against one another.
0: Last question. Give me the short brand identification for this region if you were king.
1: If I were king, we have the talent for the future, and we are creating the careers of the future. So those two things are really tied to our reality. It has to do with our educational attainment. It has to do with our ability to not only have research on the public side, but also on the private side.
0: I love it. Victor Hoskins, President and CEO of Fairfax County Economic Development, is now branding the region. Let's get after it.
1: Thank you, Jonathan.

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6: 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On Friday's Federal Drive, success usually gets measured at the end of the mission. 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

0: This region has a long history of putting together very interesting community efforts to accelerate innovation. 1776, the Fort, Mach 37, and others. And we have a new one here in town that I'm very, very bullish on. James Barlia. He is the executive director of Station DC. Hey, man, thanks for joining us.
1: Thank you for having me, Jonathan. I appreciate it.
0: I mean, what is Station DC going to do here in town that's going to make a difference to innovation in the region?
1: First and foremost, we want to be a lightning bolt, and we want to inspire people to think a little bit differently, want to make people feel comfortable and confident taking the risks that they're probably thinking about taking, and solving really big, important problems. So I think, the first thing is creating a little bit of a culture acceleration towards like embracing risk, thinking about the future, and embracing frontier innovation. In addition to that, I think if we're successful, like, I'm really looking forward to creating some more economic opportunity, new jobs, new tech jobs locally, hopefully replacing some of the 40,000, jobs that we're expected to lose over the next year or so. In addition to that, just general like economic resilience and diversification, as well as accelerating the pace at which the public sector and private sector work together. Hopefully we can be a unifier and help align problem solvers, bringing together technologists and futurists and investors and policymakers and military leaders and industry executives and academics and philanthropists and like all the wonderful resources and brilliant people that we have in Washington, D.C., bring them together under one roof, allow them to get to know each other, to understand each other, and then to ultimately partner and collaborate to solve problems that are really, really important for Washington, D.C., and for the DMV region locally, and also problems that I think we're uniquely positioned to solve, as well as problems that are important nationally and, to the national interests.
0: I know that you have been around this for a while. You interned many years ago at 1776, and you stuck with innovation. You were with Steve Case, Rise the Rest. How did all those threads tie together and cause you to want to be the executive director of a 13,000 square foot co-working innovation space in downtown D.C.?
1: First of all, I'm from D.C. I actually grew up in like Northwest D.C., so that was probably like the primary factor. I love it here. I care about it here. I want us to reach our full potential. Like, I want the city to prosper and to flourish. And I don't ever want anyone here to ever sell ourselves short. And so, like, I want to be here. That is that is one of the things that drew me back to DC, to DC and ultimately like to Station DC. But I think there were three tailwinds that created the opportunity for Station DC. And then a little bit of like serendipity thrown in on top of that. The first being, so I was at Revolution for the past four and a half years, as you mentioned, with Steve and the rest of the amazing team there, helping build the Rise of the Rest fund strategy. So investing in early stage companies outside San Francisco, New York City, and Boston, and observed pretty quickly that the most forward-looking founders, even at the earliest stage of their company, like it could be an idea stage, were thinking about Washington, D.C. as a way to create a competitive advantage for themselves. So it could be a trucking software company that's based in the middle of the country that is basically just a person and, an idea and a slide deck. And in our meeting was telling me that, at some point they're going to have to build a presence in Washington, D.C. because D.C. is what really unlocks real scale and distribution for any company in a highly regulated industry. It also can be a barrier, but if done well, it can create a ton of enterprise value. So that's tailwind number one. The problem of that being it's very expensive to actually do that, especially if you're an early stage company. It takes, it could be a several $100,000 investment to do that well, because you have to hire people, you have to get a space, you have to invest time in building relationships, and it's really, really tricky. So founders need access to DC. Second, leg of the stool, second tailwind is I just felt like DC we have all these wonderful natural resources. We have a bunch of really ambitious, like, in my opinion, fundamentally optimistic people who are here. They're mission driven. They're thinking about, they want to create a better place, and think that they actually can help shape a future that is better or more positive than it is right now. And that's why they're here. But it felt like we weren't as connected as we needed to be. we weren't as united. We weren't as aligned, both in DC and regionally. I think there's different messaging locally and regionally. We're just like fragmented and siloed, and there's no like physical nexus. There's no like real center of gravity, or front door for tech and innovation and entrepreneurship. So mm-hmm. I recognize that too. And I think a lot of that was actually like driven by frustration and being at Revolution and not investing in like really high quality companies in and around Washington DC. And so it was actually like almost self-interested in that I started to pull on the thread of, well, you know, why is this happening? And then the third tailwind is really like, from a super macro level, you know, you think about great power competition with China and just the fact that we might be moving from a unipolar to a, you know, bipolar or multipolar world. And how is the federal government reacting to that? They're setting national priorities, identifying sectors or industries that are critically important for us over the next 5, 10, 15, 25 years. You know, and that manifests in things like the CHIPS Act, which unlock trillions of dollars of, you know, potential enterprise value. And where does that happen? Like that all happens in Washington, D.C. So those are kind of three tailwinds that I was tracking, plus being from Washington, D.C., plus being in Washington, D.C. Honestly, I started to get frustrated and just talk about how I think we can solve it with this like weird incubator style thing. Some other folks actually, you know, ended up thinking about it at the same time as me as well. And serendipity happened and we got in touch and Station D.C. was founded around last July.
0: I'm here with James Barlow. He's executive director of Station DC. You know, James, it strikes me that this is a very interesting moment for DC because this administration, the Trump administration, clearly is more tightly integrated with Silicon Valley entrepreneurs than any administration I'm aware of. But it's also, I think, very much influenced by Silicon Valley. And I think DC technology innovation needs to have a bigger voice in this administration. How do you feel about that?
1: You mean DC locally?
0: Yeah.
1: Should have more of a voice?
0: I think so. Yeah. I'd like to see this. I'd like to see them looking at this innovation community more as a source of innovation than just assuming that all the great innovation happens in the Valley, which I sadly have heard many times over the years as I've worked with the federal government.
1: It has been the case. And I think the thing is though, like innovation is not exclusive to Silicon Valley. Like mm-hmm. it's widely distributed across the country. One of the things that we're doing at Station is we're kind of acting as like the nation's tech hub. So if you look around the country, there are like tech hubs that are specific to specific cities, which is one of the things that we're doing at Station. We're hopefully accelerating the pace at which founders locally can innovate and can solve problems and can scale and can acquire customers and fundraise, et cetera, and really get partnered with mentors, et cetera. And so we're kind of like this launch pad for new business. But at the same time, we're acting as like this landing pad for innovators that are coming to Washington, D.C. And hopefully we can help serve as this landing pad for like frontier innovators in D.C. And we're kind of just like the front door for them to those on the Hill, you know, in the administration, kind of like at the federal level, and do so in a way that's like super cost effective, that is super light operational lift, but feels like very high impact, high value.
0: So it feels to me that there is a big opportunity outside of within national security, but it's also outside around AI transformation. I'm seeing a lot of that. How does Station DC play into trying to take advantage of the AI transformation that's going on in the federal government now?
1: Yeah, if we're talking AI transformation specifically within the federal government and just like general government modernization, you know, being in Washington, D.C., like information travels very, very fast. You know, something could be said, you know, in the halls of the, you know, the Rayburn building. And like by the end of the hallway, you know, something else gets said. And so just like physical proximity, I think, is a competitive advantage. And being around that hopefully allows those that are solving those problems to capture or to gather some unique insight and then to be able to like operationalize that unique insight into a thing or into a product to solve a specific problem.
0: Interesting. So really what you're trying to do in a lot of ways is break down barriers that to this point really have made things that should have been easy for folks to understand, lessees understand, because just didn't have visibility in how government was functioning or what the government wanted in the way of innovation.
1: Yeah, I think that's definitely part of it. I think kind of like building this bridge between the Valley ideologically and the Hill.
0: So if I'm listening and I want to get involved in this community or benefit from it, what are some of the attachment points that you're going to be offering as you start to roll out this new approach?
1: Yeah, there's three things that we're really doing. At the core of everything is we're bringing together people to solve these really important problems. We make introductions that matter. We make high-value connections consistently, reliably, and repeatably. And we at Station DC, we're the side character. You know, the problem solvers and the decision makers are the main characters. We just want to bring people together and stay out of the way. But there's really three primary products and services. So there's our, you know, our physical space, there's events, and then there's education. So on the physical space side of things, we have a 13,000 square foot space in Union Market that we're building out right now. It'll open in August. It is not a traditional co-working space in that it is designed not to feel like a, you know, sterile co-working space, but much more of a lounge or speakeasy or kind of club. You know, we want both policymakers that are wearing, you know, pinstripe suits to feel comfortable meeting with founders that are wearing sweatpants and sweatshirts. So we won't have any dedicated or permanent desks for anyone in our space, but we have three bookable boardrooms. We have three small meeting rooms. We'll have some small call rooms, as well as a lot of general purpose space that is can be kind of configured however we'd like. The second thing that we do is we host events. So, you know, one way that we actually convene and or that we bring together all these people to solve these big problems is we host very purposeful, very intentional events. So that's everything from a 500 person quarterly summit to highlight tech in Washington, D.C., or highlight American innovation, or highlight, you know, what are the demand signals that the government is sending and should be sending to the private sector over the next, you know, 12, 24, 36 months, all the way down to 25 person dinners and then everything in between, 50 person networking receptions, 100 person, call it like next generation job fair events. So, you know, events is kind of the second leg of the stool. And then the third leg of the stool is education. And within education, there are a few different pieces to it. There's kind of like the classes and crash courses and content that we provide. So you can think about that as we have something called Founders Academy, which is if you're an aspiring, you know, founder, tech entrepreneur, and you want to learn about kind of the basics of, you know, what it might take to pull on the thread of your idea, that's for you. We have something called Angel Academy, which is almost like upskilling for, you know, folks that might be accredited investors and are thinking about getting involved in the tech ecosystem, but don't really know how. We have something called Defense Academy, which is providing early stage entrepreneurs the tool resources and tools that they need to make sure that they are well-equipped to sell into the DoD. So those are half-day or full-day or multi-day kind of crash courses. Second leg of the stool is mentorship. So we have a mentorship program that effectively has activated or is activating a deep bench of local talent and tech operators and exited founders and investors, think like folks who have done it before and you know, want to share some advice and guidance and share their hard-won lessons with earlier stage entrepreneurs and founders. And all of our mentors are making themselves available for at least 2 hours every month. And we've kind of productized a way to like matchmake. And then the third leg of the education stool is just general like information and intelligence. You know, we're developing a newsletter that'll go out every week that will have kind of like, here's what's happening in tech policy news. Here's why it matters. And here's what you can do with it. And our hope is by way of giving people the space, the engineered collisions, and, you know, the actual events and the, you know, the education and information and intelligence they need, they feel supported and confident and comfortable to go do the hard thing and solve the hard problem and do something that's good for the city, the region, the country, the world, and hopefully themselves.
0: Well, I must say, it's an ambitious plan. It's something that the region needs, James, and I very much am looking forward to watching you succeed. It was James Barla, the executive director of Station DC. You should go check him out on the web and follow him closely. James, thanks again for joining us today.
1: Thanks, Jonathan. I appreciate it.

What's Working in Washington is hosted by Jonathan Aberman, produced and edited by Tracy Madigan. Audio mixing, Adrian Wheatenshop. Online producer, Laura Latendresse. And the theme music is written and performed by Jonathan Aberman and Larry Aberman. Aberbros, they can be found on Spotify. What's Working in Washington? Original thought with a focus on artificial intelligence.

0: Well, another episode is in the books. I found this one to be particularly important to me. I hope you agree and you enjoyed it. This region needs to focus on the future. It needs a plan. I'm really glad to have an opportunity to talk with James Barla and Victor Hoskins about some of the ways we can make the local economy grow. Ed Finn, what a great guest. So insightful. I'm sure we'll have him on again. And now that we've gotten to the end, I hope you agree that comparing AI to nuclear weapons wasn't a forced comparison. And maybe we all should think a little bit more about what's working in Washington, but also how to work with AI in a way that'll make sense and will truly be American. See you next time.
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11: From ABC News, I'm Michelle Franzen. Primary races continue across the country ahead of November's midterm elections. Tonight, President Trump is expected to address Americans. White House Press Secretary Karoline Leavitt says told reporters that his remarks will focus on election integrity.
12: I think the American people will be relieved to hear what they are hearing from the President of the United States and his commitment to transparency and the focus on the integrity of our elections tonight.
11: ABC's Rachel Scott has more on the president's speech.
13: Sources say the president is expected to detail information he says he received from the Office of the Director of National Intelligence related to the 2020 election. Of course, President Trump has long pushed conspiracy theories and false claims about the 2020 election, which he lost.
11: The president also locked in new hostilities with Iran, with each side, the U.S., launching strikes near the Strait of Hormuz. Negotiations on a peace deal remain at a standstill. ABC's Karen Travers has details.
13: Sources say the president...
14: Yesterday, the president said that Iran is not happy right now, doesn't like what the United States is doing, and he says Iran wants to settle, but no indication at this point of where negotiations go, because Iran, of course, continues to fire back every time the United States has launched another wave of strikes over the last 5 days.
11: In Texas Hill Country, high river rescues taking place due to flash flooding. Rivers, including the Guadalupe River, have yet to crest. Governor Greg Abbott, meantime, says one person died overnight between Kerrville and Comfort. That happened overnight. The The governor also says more than 70 people have been rescued so far. Some of those Swift Rado rescues were pre-positioned along the Guadalupe River, and they're being put to the test today. An elderly couple that was trapped in their home said they didn't know if they could get out or not. Boat crews trying to reach them. Abbott also says that warning sirens are activated and functioned properly. You're listening to ABC News.
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11: Hundreds of wildfires burning in Canada, triggering health alerts across the Midwest and Northeast due to bad air quality, that drifting smoke setting in along with the heat dome. In Western states in the U.S., the threat of wildfires in parts of California, leading utility companies to take precautions.
17: When wildfire conditions become dangerous here in California, it's now routine for power companies to proactively shut off electricity. So if power lines come down, they don't start wildfires that run and can be deadly in high wind. Pacific Gas and Electric has shut off power in areas east and south of the San Francisco Bay Area. Southern California Edison has turned off the power for about 450 customers in Santa Barbara County. The heat and wind should improve going into the weekend, allowing the electricity to be turned back on. Alex Stone, ABC News, Los Angeles.
11: The Senate Judiciary Committee hearing from witnesses today. Day two for Acting Attorney General Todd Blanche.
18: Democrats called an Epstein survivor, as well as Liz Oyer, the former pardon attorney under President Biden. Oyer testified she was fired by Blanche after she refused to recommend that actor Mel Gibson's gun rights be restored after he lost them following a misdemeanor conviction for battering his former girlfriend.
19: I declined to rubber stamp a political favor for a friend of the president, and it cost me my job.
18: Republicans, meanwhile, called George W. Bush's attorney general and the president of the Federal Law Enforcement Officers Association Foundation.
11: ABC's Peter Haralambos, Michelle Franzen, ABC News.
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20: Top stories from Federal News Network. New Pentagon data shows the military is on pace to meet its active duty recruiting goals for fiscal 2026 as of the end of May. The Army, Marine Corps, Air Force, and Space Force have all hit their year-to-date targets, while the Navy is just short of its goal. New data also shows active duty retention is improving as the services offer more incentives and target hard-to-fill jobs. Military medical providers will begin routinely screening older troops for low testosterone during annual health assessments. Defense Secretary Pete Hegseth announced this on Wednesday, saying the move is intended to improve troops' health, resilience, and battlefield readiness. The test will be added to yearly health assessments for service members age 30 and older, and troops under 30 can also opt in. You can find these stories and more when you visit our website, federalnewsnetwork.com. I'm Michelle Sandiford.
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22: My guest today is Bernice Russell Bond, the Chief Information Security Officer for North Carolina. Bernice, thank you so much for taking the time to join me today.
23: Hello, Jason. Good to be here. Thank you.
22: We're going to talk about a couple things today, and I love to dip into the state and local world because you guys have very similar challenges to the federal, maybe at a little bit of a smaller scale, but also at a much different scale for budget reasons, for a whole set of reasons. But we're going to talk a little cybersecurity, a little AI. We're going to kind of combine the two together. So let me start at the beginning. North Carolina's cybersecurity strategy, what's it look like today? How's it changed over the last few years?
23: I actually published a new cybersecurity strategy in October of last year, October 2025, and it's our five-year cybersecurity strategy. And it really hits upon, I think it's six goals that we're looking at, you know, your typical ones that where we want to make sure we are managing and looking at solutioning from a whole estate approach. And that's from, a threat management, that's from workforce development, governance, things of that nature, and making sure we have resiliency of our systems, right, to be able to serve the people of North Carolina. And again, because it's a whole estate approach, it's really bringing in and having conversations with not only our agencies, our state agencies, but we're looking at our local entities, collaborating with the municipalities, with the county, city representatives, as well as the educational focus, the educational arm, I'll say. And so our strategy is moving forward. You know, our first year is coming to a wrap June 30th. We definitely started hitting and moving on our roadmap for each pillar. And so we don't look to have too many changes, I would say. But again, I will add, though, with AI and any emerging technology kind of revving up, we are looking to say, okay, where may we need to pivot to allow flexibility for the state to use this emerging technology securely?
22: Things change so fast in cybersecurity. First of all, let me go back. You said six goals. You said looking from a whole state approach. Can you maybe just jump through the goals, you know, very quickly?
23: Absolutely. So we have our threat landscape. And so making sure that we're being proactive as much as we can and not just reactive, right? And so it's making sure that we are consolidating, I'll use that word, our threat intelligence, and then we're sharing it, right? So everyone is not going through the same experience as they, you know, come across threats. The other big piece of that is ensuring, too, that we have some foundational things in place. So underneath that threat management, the way that we could be more proactive is making sure that we understand what are assets, right? What are our crown jewels? Understanding that we know our identity. Who are our people? What access should they have? So that's a big piece of it. Resiliency. We have to make sure that we know our systems and the order for recovery. It's not about when something or if something is going to happen, but more when. So we got to be able to ensure that we're recovering and keep the state running. Workforce development is one and education is another, but I could talk about those two together because it's all about making sure that the staff we have today continuously learns, right? Because as you said, technology is continuously changing, the threat landscapes change. So we have to keep our workforce educated and enable them to do their jobs effectively. But at the same time, we have to ensure we have that pipeline of cyber professionals coming into the state. So, and that's a big effort that we're doing here at the state, with ensuring that we're working with colleges throughout the state universities, whether it's community colleges or four-year colleges, with our cyber programs and having a pipeline for them, right? We want to make sure they get that real-life experience and not everything is just book knowledge. And so we're doing a lot in that area also. So I think, did I name six? I think that was about six of them, but those are the big ones. Oh, governance. So with that governance piece, I'll say that's really important to make sure that we're collaborating. We're collaborating with all levels of the entities within the state and understanding the policies that we're making, because we're trying to be very intentional with not saying how you have to do something, but what needs to be done to make sure that we're secure, you know, and making sure that we're delivering and implementing security by design and not an afterthought. So those are the pillars that we're really focusing on.
22: We'll delve into a bunch of these pillars during our conversation today, but I'm interested, how much did this change from the previous cybersecurity strategy? Are these six, four of the six are the same, five of the six are the same? Because what I noticed, and I think this is really interesting to me, is you didn't say something like move to zero trust, or you didn't say implement identity and access management across the entire state as a goal. Now, maybe it's under there somewhere, yes. but the from a broad umbrella perspective, these today are just as good as they were a year ago, 5 years ago.
23: To be completely transparent, our strategy was a little bit more limited. I'll use that previously. You know, it was, in my opinion, a little too specific, because it may have said something about, hey, implement this. That's not strategic. Okay, that's a project. That's a deliverable that should fall under an overall goal. Because regardless of it's year one or year two, we have to do threat management. Threat management is going to look different 2 years from now, because we're going to have different threats. And so I was very intentional to keep it at a high enough level that these are the pillars that we have to focus on. Zero trust is about how we get there, right? Zero trust architectural strategy is a strategy that's a best practice today, and a lot of folks are following. And so it's very important. That is a how and not a what. And so, again, how we accomplish these goals will hit upon identity access management, will hit upon having that zero trust architectural strategy, because and then you have your domains, which are assets, right? Digital assets, your devices, your data, you know, your applications, and your identity. So, again, that's more into the house that we're going to hit these goals, but I try to be very intentional about not being too detailed, because then you're actually changing your strategy annually, quite frankly.
22: I really appreciate that specificity, because to your point, the threats change so much, right? Mm-hmm. Today, you know, if today we're worried about certain AI-fueled threats. Tomorrow, it could be post-quantum-fueled threats of sorts. And if your strategy says implement XYZ tools to stop AI attacks next year, you're out of date, and you're like, okay, do we need to redo our strategy? So to your point, right, like threat management is a, and how that changes, comes and goes. So let's talk a little bit about the way you're implementing it and looking at some of the initiatives. One of the things we've seen over the last decade or so is the move to the cloud, and how cybersecurity has really made it both easier and harder, right? So in some ways, the cloud provides a lot of tools. It gives you, but it also gives you a bigger threat space that you have to guard against. Maybe talk a little bit about where you guys today are at across North Carolina with using cloud services, and then how do you, from a cybersecurity perspective, look at it and say, okay, how do we make sure we're secure?
23: Every state is a hybrid model, right? You're going to have some things on-prem, you're going to have it in the cloud. And I smile when I say the cloud, because at the end of the day, the cloud is just somebody else's data center that's on-prem somewhere, right? And so it's all about third-party risk management. If you know, we'll put that bucket over here to the side and come back to that. But I think the key piece of it from a cyber perspective is ensuring that it's just not a shift. When people are moving from on-prem to the cloud, a lot of people think, well, it's the same security, and it's not. It is different. So understanding what you're implementing and how you need to be to secure it. There are some foundational pieces, you know, and I always like to kind of go back to a framework. My preference, I like NIST 853, okay? And so picking that framework, and, you know, then you can say whether it's you go back to NIST, and NIST has something for AI, and NIST has something about, you know, identity. So you can look and make those references, but it's really about foundationally understanding your access, understanding the type of cloud environment that you are supporting. So for our infrastructure of a service, it's really working with our partners, because at that platform level, we're going to have some ownership, but so is our partner, whether that's Amazon or whether that's Microsoft or Google, whomever we're using. It's making sure that those platform controls, we have visibility to them, and assurance that they're being maintained based on, you know, the control, the systems, I'll say, that they're supporting. The same thing at a platform level, or, you know, you look at their software as a service. We have to really be intentional at deciding what services we farm out, right, and what we're going to keep and maintain, and that we have that continuous monitoring of our environment to make sure our controls are working as intended. So I'll say two things to wrap that piece of it up, is that it's important that we understand the controls that are embedded into our cloud platforms, because everybody's going to say, hey, I have a security module for you here, and I have a security, but we don't want to look through, you know, each platform to see what's going on. The preference is to have a single pane of glass, right? So we can understand across the state's systems where we have opportunities to mature from a security data protection perspective. And so we try to have that in place, and we try to consistently make sure that we are modifying or maturing those controls based off the services that we're receiving from those platforms.
2: Where are you today with kind of getting to that single pane of glass? Is that one of the challenges I've heard over the years is you got to know what your inventory is. You got to know where your assets are, to your point, going back to your strategy. And then you have to know, okay, where are they in that process of are they in the cloud? Are they on-prem? And then if they're straddling it, to your point, of a hybrid, how do we pull the data? How are you kind of trying to balance all those different needs and then still understand the health of your environment?
23: Take the crawl, walk, run, right? So we're standing, okay? We're standing, you know, I don't know if we're running per se. I don't know if anybody ever is running, to tell you the truth, with the rate that technology changes. But I think there's opportunities, right? We have some data that we're feeding into some centralized system to give us some visibility from a single pane, but we have opportunities to do more. Again, I'm really big into being proactive and being able to not only get information, but to make sure it's actionable, right? And so that's where you kind of get into the use of the opportunities with AI, agentic AI, and things of that nature. But we are looking, we're looking at this, you know, I'll back up and say we're constantly evaluating the tool sets we have to determine if they have the capabilities needed for where the state wants to go from a technology perspective, or if there are opportunities that we need to shift. You know, there's a lot of great platforms out there that have more, which is like your CNAP, right, that will give more flexibility, that are cloud vendor agnostic. And so they can go across that whole inventory, I'll use that word, inventory of different vendors. We're looking to see if you know, there's opportunities to shift there. But in the interim, we are monitoring with the tool sets we have and, you know, consistently doing assessments to see if there's opportunity to do it differently that's more efficient and allow us to action more quickly.
2: All right, Bernice, there's a lot to dig out from that. But first, let's take a quick break. We come back, we'll continue our conversation. My guest today is Bernice Russell Bond, the Chief Information Security Officer for North Carolina. I'm Jason Miller on the discussion Ask the CIO, Securing the States, a CISO series sponsored by Wiz on Federal News Network.
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2: Welcome back to Ask the CIO, Securing the States, a CISO series sponsored by Wiz on Federal News Network. I'm your host, Jason Miller. My guest today is Bernice Russell Bond, the Chief Information Security Officer for North Carolina. Bernice, in the last segment, we talked a little bit about the idea of this single pane of glass, and you brought up this idea of understanding the different tool sets you have, how to determine the capabilities needed for the state and where maybe shifts need to happen. This gets to a bigger discussion about optimization, rationalization of tools. The more CIOs, CISOs I talk to, federal level, state level, everyone seems to be saying, hey, we got a lot of tools. We've bought a lot of tools over the last decade, and now we have to figure out which ones are best, which ones we need to use more of. What are you looking at from an optimization, rationalization perspective?
3: Probably on an annual basis, and this is a practice I've done for years that I brought to the state, is really looking at our tool inventory, right? And to do that from a kind of like a cyber or a security architectural perspective, right? If you're looking at your protect, detect, you know, and so forth, that cyber framework, what are the tools we're using for each of those? What are the tools we're using for on-prem? What are the tools we're using for cloud, so forth, so on, from a physical perspective to see what we have and what was the purpose of it? And then really looking at what are those capabilities of those tools, because vendors are including more all the time, more capabilities. And so it's important, I challenge my team and peers to say, okay, what is the problem we're trying to solve? What are we trying to solution? You know, short term and long term, because that can impact the product you go with. I would say that a number of times people look at, okay, I need to fix something. And so they buy one tool to fix something. But if you look at solutioning a process or a problem, you may go to a different solution. So we're doing that. We're saying, okay, what tool has these particular capabilities? What capabilities aren't we using that we should be? What capabilities do we not need anymore? And I'll stop there to say that I truly believe that if you're secure, you will be compliant. Compliancy does not mean security. So there are some tools out there that were acquired to be compliant. And I'm like, well, do we really need it? You know, so it's looking to say, what don't we need? What is causing friction in our environment? And making those choices, whether we want to continue with those or not. And so, again, I'm a firm believer that should be an annual process to look to see, are we mitigating risk? Are we improving the user experience with the way a tool works? And based off those answers, will help you narrow down the tools that are making an impact and reducing the risk unauthorized access, the risk of, you know, just having data loss and so forth. So it's really looking at those, holding some accountability with our vendors, because I firmly also believe there's a difference between a vendor and a partner. Those partners, we need to talk about, we need to understand what's coming with new additions to their product and say, hey, does that work for us? Does that help us to reduce our footprint somewhere else? And so those are the exercises we go through.
2: I always love asking this question. Have you found anything that you didn't realize you had, and then you were like, oh my, we're still using that tool from 1998? I'll pick a good year for me. Or have you found anything where you're like, hey, this tool is great, but we're only using 10% of the capabilities. Let's turn that up to 80% or 100%.
3: Absolutely. So both scenarios, I would say yes. There are some things I'm like, why do we still have that? Well, we're doing it because we always have. I'm like, what risk is being mitigated? Well, you know, not really. Okay, well, I don't think we need that anymore, right? And then you're 100% too, because as we start saying, what are all the capabilities? Because, again, folks will say, hey, we need this. all right, well, what do we have so far? Does it have those capabilities? And then when you start looking like, oh, wow, they actually have this over here. So we don't need

0: could purchase a net new. It's just, and in some scenarios, it's something we're paying for already. We just haven't enabled, right? And so it's finding those little jewels, I'll call them jewels. You love those opportunities where you can incorporate something that you have currently. And then you start talking about your true gaps, right? And because we're all trying to be fiscally responsible, and we want to make sure when we're spending funds that that's really needed and it's not something we have in the back of our closet and forgot about or you never opened a box, right? And so both of those scenarios have happened, and that's why we're being very, I'll say, intentional with our partners to say what capabilities you have, show us which ones we're using today, show us which ones we're paying for but aren't using, and then also those that are we haven't purchased but you do have, so we can make really intentional decisions about our footprint with different products.
1: You brought up the funding issue. I think that's the other side of this. There's this push to invest in tools, but all those tools have licenses or costs of somehow, or to your point, if they're software as a service, and you have to say, okay, can we afford all these things? And do we have too many? Because that also adds complexity to the entire effort. And I've never met someone in government, federal or state and local, who said, I have plenty of money. I can just make it rain on cyber tools. So I appreciate the fact you brought that piece up, because that sometimes also gets lost in this conversation. Bernice, one of the things you're really getting to is governance. And you mentioned that as one of your strategic priorities, one of your goals. How does this fall into the bigger discussion around governance of saying, what tools do we have? What tools do we need? What problem are we trying to solve? I'd even ask you, maybe even take a bigger step back. What does the governance process look like in North Carolina around IT, cybersecurity?
0: It starts with our policies and having that framework that we can reference that people are aware of from a security perspective. And then I'll go quickly and come back to it also comes to about awareness, right? Awareness and communication, because people have to know what we're trying to do, where we're trying to go, so that it's measurable. So, and the reason why I pick up measurable is because a number of times we may have goals, but we don't know whether we're being successful or not, or do we need to pivot? So I really think it's important with any governance framework or any type of initiative, you have to say, what is the intention? So either what are we able to do to support the business to do better? Or what risk are we preventing, or what threat are we preventing? And so the governance is trying to explain, trying to give guardrails that we should be working in collectively to enable North Carolina to do something from a technological perspective to help our citizens do it securely, and ensuring that there's trust. I think it's really big to use that word. And that we are working together and not against each other, right? So again, that governance is about transparency of being on the same page and what we're really trying to do from a state perspective to protect our systems and our data. The other piece of it is also, I'll make a little touchy topic to say what is optional and what isn't. A lot of times folks say, well, that doesn't apply to me, or this doesn't apply to me. And that governance is trying to make it really clear what is applicable from a statewide perspective, what our expectations are. Again, how you may get there, there's the flexibility, but from a governance, this is what's being communicated, expected from our state CIO, who I report to, right? And then as a state CISO, how I think we can get there at the end of the day to support, our governor's goals from a protection, data protection and cyber perspective.
1: You brought up the governor, and one of the things that I've noticed over the last 4, 5, 6 years is governors are much more focused on IT and cybersecurity than they maybe were 10 or so years ago. Do you ever get to hear from the governor and ask about a cyber attack or a cyber threat, or how often do you get that call?
0: I'll just say it's important to keep all stakeholders informed. Okay, so I'll answer it that way. I think it's important to understand what our risks are and how we're mitigating it. And I think it's very important to enable those risk owners to make the best decisions about how the state mitigates those risks.
1: That was politically very well done, by the way, Bernice. I want to go back to one thing you mentioned about when we talked a little bit of governance. We're pushing up against break, so I wanted to talk a little bit about that trust piece, too, because if you as a CISO puts together something that's overly burdensome, complex, we know the old rule, people will find a way around it. So where's the user play a role in that governance? You have the CIO, the CISO, you have some of the leadership of the agencies, the mission areas. Do you also make sure the users are a part of this discussion so you're not putting roadblocks in front of them or even citizens?
0: Absolutely. One of the big pushes, I'll say, is to make sure we are always thinking about the user experience, the end user experience. So often you have IT professionals that do things that make sense to them in a way that is convenient for them. But you have to stop and say, what about the user experience? What are users trying to do? And what is the best way for them to do that? So if you think about that user experience, that helps with the trust and the governance, right? Because then you're making decisions where it may take you 30 more days to implement a technological solution. But those 30 more days, that's to say there are 100 more hours of our time, that will avoid 1 million citizens from doing something for 10 minutes every time they're trying to get into a citizen. I mean, try to get into a system, right? That makes sense to do because now we want our citizens to use the technology to be more convenient, that they don't always have to walk out of their doors to get a service, right? They could do as much as they can to get information online, to accomplish tasks online, and they have to trust that they're doing it securely, that their data is protected. So we're always going to think about that user and user experience, and we do want to have some input about what we hear users say they need, where is their friction, and how do we reduce that? So that's critical for the adoption of any type of solution.
1: It's so interesting to me to see how much that end user experience has grown over the last, again, 3, 4, 5 years and folks like yourself who at one point was like, no, we need to shut it down or we need to protect it, or we need to secure it. Now it actually has a much different perspective of how security needs to be applied. And we can talk more about how security will be applied in the next segment. But first, Bernice, we're going to take a quick break. My guest today is Bernice Russell Bond, the Chief Information Security Officer for North Carolina. I'm Jason Miller on the discussion Ask the CIO, Securing the States, a CISO series sponsored by Wiz on Federal News Network.
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1: Welcome back to Ask the CIO, Securing the States, a CISO series sponsored by Wiz on Federal News Network. I'm your host, Jason Miller. My guest today is Bernice Russell Bond, the Chief Information Security Officer for North Carolina. Bernice, over the last couple segments, we talked a lot about your strategy. We talked a lot about this idea of tool rationalization, governance. And one of the things when we talk about governance, we have to get into, unfortunately, artificial intelligence. The AI is all the rage. To your point, I think you mentioned earlier in our conversation, when those emerging technologies come up, you want to make sure your cyber strategy is ready and able to help offer access to those tools without kind of putting up roadblocks. So talk a little bit about where governance, where AI fits into North Carolina and how you are kind of, I'll use the term, striking the right balance between the use of AI and the security that you need to put around AI.
0: Emerging technology is continuous, right? And so from a security perspective, it's really all about the data, because I'm the first one to admit, I'm using AI, right? I'm using AI from a cyber perspective and looking to use it more. But it's about understanding your data. And so if folks understand that the data that's in scope, it makes the decisions of how to secure it a lot easier. The challenges that you have is that if you're not understanding the sensitivity of your data, that increases the risk that there may be unauthorized access to that information, because now you're including data within a platform that may not have the appropriate controls. So I think it's an important question for folks to ask, not so much about, hey, how can this AI can give me this outcome, but what is it that the AI should not do? And to include, ensure you're including in your testing that it's not doing something unexpected with your data. You have to know the end-to-end process to know where to incorporate your AI, and not just to say, hey, AI can do this. Does it matter? Is it improving something? Is it solutioning? You know, is it solving a problem? But again, I think the important thing is you want to have security by design to make sure you're not exposing information that should not be exposed to folks.
1: How have you put some wrappers around your data? How have you taken the time over the last few years to say, this is our crown jewels, as you kind of go out the old Tootsie Pop, right? The soft, chewy middle to the hard outer shell. How do you kind of put those roles, responsibilities, that security around the data?
0: Yeah, I think it's continuous, right? It's continuous. It's having processes to make sure that when new data comes into your environment, you're tagging it with the appropriate attributes to understand its sensitivity level, the type of data it is. And then, you know, you can make this automate decisioning of on that data based on those attributes. So it's very important that you do that. And I think that's continuous, right? Because, you know, people always talk about technical debt. I like to say the thing too, that there's data debt. That data debt is because you have data that could be years old, right? And you have to get to that too, to understand what data that is and have those same attributes. And there's always going to be continuous work to make sure that those legacy systems have the attributes that you're bringing in for new data. And, you know, and I think there's always an opportunity to make sure that we're not retaining more than we should retain, right? And so those are the few things that, you know, we try to focus on.
1: The other side of this is making sure the mission areas understand why they have to protect their data and why that if they're going to add data to their AI tools, to make sure that, to your point, the AI tools aren't doing something with your data that you're not aware of. Mm-hmm. And that comes back also to the governance discussion we had earlier. What is the message you're trying to send? How are you working with the mission areas, the state agencies to, hey, this is important, this is why it's important, and this is what we can do to help you ensure that those tools are available, but they're not doing something that we don't want them to do?
0: It's about having constant conversations, having tools available for other agency CISOs or security liaisons, we call them here in North Carolina, to say, hey, how do you assess this AI tool you want to develop? understanding the risk posture, because then that risk posture, which takes into consideration the data, takes into consideration the audience, your end user, takes into consideration a number of things. And then you can start saying, what type of security should it have? I think the other important piece is, though, to be very intentional about having, again, I think I said it earlier about security by design, and that is saying this is where we should have control points in this process. And that's making sure that our developers understand that. They understand that you have to build a system, an application with security in it, not try to fit it in afterwards, because that's when you have your gaps. So it's educating those process owners, is ensuring that my team is there to provide help, guidance, consultation, that governance. You know, again, here's some toolkits. Here's baseline requirements that we're expecting. Here's the continuous monitoring that we're expecting. And again, you look to see how those things are working. And if you have to pivot and go back and update, that's what we try to do. But it's educating those process owners.
1: With all the excitement around AI, I think making sure folks understand that, hey, yeah, we want you to use that tools. We want you to take advantage of it to help improve mission outcomes, the old effectiveness and efficiency, but you got to do it in a secure way. And to your point, you have to kind of have those conversations is step one. The other side of this discussion is AI for cybersecurity. Have you started to apply some AI tools into your cybersecurity, your security operations center, your network operations center? What does that look like, you know, today and going forward?
0: There's two lanes there. One is that a number of our partners for tools we currently have in our environment, they have incorporated this technology in some of their platforms. So, you know, we are looking to ensure that those modules or that functionality is working as designed and seeing where we get benefits from it. So we have that, again, working with our partners. But then there's also the piece of it where we're working, discussing with some of those frontier models about how additional functionality can be used to, you know, help us identify vulnerabilities, look to see our end-to-end processes where we can automate responses, or where things have to go up and have make sure you have that human, right, that human in the loop, human in the middle. And so it's a continuous process as this technology gets smarter and smarter. But I think from my perspective, it's important that the better we know our end-to-end process, the more impactful, the more intentional we are with where we place this AI in our process to bring the biggest benefits back to the security program. And so excited about that. And again, working with numerous partners as we build governance around that, pull in some of the peers from the agencies and local to talk about what they're doing and how we're doing it, and then being able to share that with others throughout the state to take advantage of some lessons learned, right, and the proactiveness that we're seeing we could put in place with using AI.
1: Generally speaking, where are you at with the cyber AI toolset journey? Is it kind of still in the beginning phases, or do you have a lot of automation and then that's getting fed into maybe some of the AI tools? How would you kind of say, hey, this is where we're at in this journey? Recognizing, of course, Bernice, there's no beginning, mm-hmm. there's no end, there's just mm-hmm. lots of middle.
0: I think we're early in the journey. I would say we're early in that journey. We're early and moving fast. I say that the reason why I think we are where we are, because I thought there was some foundational things that had to be in place. And we try to make sure those foundational things are in place, and understanding of where in our processes that we're using AI to make the biggest impact. I'll say quickly that one of the pitfalls I see sometimes with the implementation of AI is that people aren't understanding the ROI. What is your return on investment? Some things are not worth the additional lift because the return is not that great. You know, I go back to trying to be financially responsible. We can't do everything everywhere. So we're trying to make sure that we are doing automation and using emerging technology where it will give us the biggest impact for the state. So that takes a little time. And so we're not always going to be the quickest, but we're trying to be the most impactful.
1: That ROI piece, I think, is sometimes getting lost in that discussion of AI. People get so excited for it and just want to lathered on like ketchup on a hot dog. I'll use that since we just got through. We're in the middle of the summer here. Bernice, we're going to take a quick break. We come back, we'll continue our conversation. My guest today is Bernice Russell-Bond, the Chief Information Security Officer for North Carolina. I'm Jason Miller on the discussion Ask the CIO, Securing the States, a CISO series sponsored by Wiz on Federal News Network.
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1: Welcome back to Ask the CIO, Securing the States, a CISO series sponsored by Wiz on Federal News Network. I'm your host, Jason Miller. Bernice, one of the things we've talked about throughout is throughout our conversation today is governance. We've talked a lot about tool rationalization, but I want to take a bigger step back because you said this at the very beginning of our conversation. You want to take more of a whole of state approach to cybersecurity. One big piece of this is the culture, changing that and building that culture of whole of state cybersecurity. What does that look like today for you? And how are you going forward to say, hey, you person who delivers services to people who need food assistance, or hey, deliver services to people who need environmental services. Hey, cyber matters to you as much as it matters to me as the CISO.
0: I think a big piece of it is, number one, understanding that we're all connected. All of these systems are connected, so we have to protect together. Over the past year, I've talked to a number of local entity security liaisons, CISOs, understanding what their challenges are and trying to solution holistically. That does a couple of things. One, it increases our security posture, of course, from a whole of state perspective. But by having threat intel, it really helps us shift from being reactive and trying to be more proactive, because now we are reducing the probability of the same incident happening at multiple entities, you know. But it really, you know, goes back to trust and being transparent with folks, understanding that we are really trying to do the best for the state. You know, my data is in our systems too, so I want to protect my data and my family's information. But it's really listening. You know, that's a key part of communication, what their challenges are, and trying to incorporate an impact at every level when we come forward with those solutions. And so that's a big piece of it. We're getting momentum here in the state with that whole of state approach. Folks are seeing impact from it, how we're trying to deployed tools across the state, trying to have efficiencies in different processes. And so it's looking pretty good, and we want to continue that.
1: Do you get a sense, given what we've seen over the last decade with the number of data breaches, we've all lost data, we've gotten that letter that says, hey, sorry, we now you get data protection, that people are much more knowledgeable about cybersecurity, why it's important, why you have to have it, versus maybe 10, 12, 15 years ago, cyber was your problem, Bernice, not mine?
0: I don't know. I you know, some days I say yes, and other days I'm like, okay, what happened here, right? I think people want things fast. Let me say that. And so wanting to be fast and multitask, I'll use that. Always multitasking increases our risk posture. You know, we're on our phones while we're walking in the grocery store. You know, we're trying to check emails from wherever we are. And those adversaries realize that. They realize we're going to not look as closely, you know, on our phone as we do on our desktops. And so you'll see those phishing get more sophisticated because they're using AI too. You know, it's a billion-dollar industry for our adversaries to find out or try to figure out ways to cause havoc. So we have to be on our P's and Q's at all times. And I think, you know, as humans, sometimes we let our guard down. And that's why that continuous education is important. And to just be very intentional with saying, hey, trust but verify, whether it's that person calling, you know, because again, this technology is getting very sophisticated and they're targeting different age groups with different mechanisms where they're trying to feed on emotions. And so we have to be aware of that and just stay diligent. The same way we stay diligent and make sure we're not going to open our front door to anyone, we can't open our technology front door to anyone either.
1: Bernice, you just brought up this really important piece of it. You mentioned earlier workforce, both training and development, but also education. In the last, you know, 5 or so minutes we have together, let's talk a little bit about that piece because that creates this culture, the whole of state approach. Mm-hmm. What are some of the initiatives you have around education, development, training, or for cybersecurity? I know they're two different things, but they're definitely related.
0: Yeah, I would say the first one, as far as training with our staff, is really saying, hey, you know, making sure we understand the roles and responsibilities, that primary and secondary function that team members are supporting, and making sure that that continuous training is there. So it's being intentional to say, hey, we need to make sure that you stay educated on this new technology. We make sure you stay educated on these new tools to help mitigate risk. And I would say, too, it's very important that people understand risk management. That's more important now than anything else because, again, we can't do everything, so we have to make sure we're focusing on the right things. From a workforce perspective, book knowledge is great, but you need the hands-on experience, right? And so it's very important to the state that we're making that space at all levels for our students to come in and experience real life cyber support. That's very beneficial from us. We've been doing it for a year, working with various groups and institutions, and we're keeping these students for a year, rotating them through different aspects of cyber, and that we're bringing value. It brings value from both perspectives. Now they're ready to go to the workforce and add value. Hoping that it stays with the state, but if they don't, they're going somewhere to add value, right? Whether it's back in their communities and so forth. But it's also given us a chance to incorporate what their new learnings are into our processes because you do things differently, right? So it's getting that aspect of it also. But again, that's building the trust factor because now we are making space for our students to contribute immediately to protecting our systems and our data.
1: We are out of time for today, and I've really enjoyed our conversation. So let me thank my guest. Bernice Russell-Bond is the Chief Information Security Officer for North Carolina. Bernice, thank you so much for taking the time today.
0: Thank you. I enjoyed it.
1: I'm Jason Miller on the discussion Ask the CIO, Securing the States, a CISO series sponsored by Wiz on Federal News Network.
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14: From ABC News, I'm Michelle Franzen. The U.S. military continuing to carry out strikes against Iran and also enforcing the naval blockade in the Strait of Hormuz for ships trying to reach or leave Iranian ports. ABC's Karen Travers says Iran also launching attacks throughout the region.
15: Jordan and Bahrain were facing incoming yesterday, and then today reports from Kuwait about Iranian strikes back at them. Yesterday, the United States hit military installations in the north, also fired on that oil tanker. The president has repeated that threat to go after civilian infrastructure in Iran.
14: Iranian authorities also released American Dina Karari. She's been detained in Iran since 2024. President Trump calling her release a goodwill gesture by Iran. As the war with Iran intensifies, President Trump will deliver a speech to Americans tonight. Press Secretary Caroline Leavitt says his remarks will focus on election integrity.
16: I think all Republicans and Democrats should recognize this should be a nonpartisan issue. If we don't have safe and secure elections in our country, we cannot have a country. It is a vital part of our democracy, of our constitutional republic. The president will be speaking about that tonight.
14: Outgoing Republican senators Tom Tillis, John Cornyn, along with GOP Congressman Tom Massey, say looking back on the 2020 elections is not a productive message for Republicans in the midterms. Severe storms in Texas leading to massive evacuations and water rescues. The governor confirming one person has died. Those floods impacting communities in Hill Country devastated by last year's deadly flooding. Here's ABC's Jim Ryan.
17: During the flooding of July 4th, 2025, the town of Comfort was inundated when the Guadalupe River was driven out of its banks by heavy rain upstream. Now, after days of heavy storms, the Guadalupe River is raging again, and the National Weather Service is warning of what it calls a large and deadly flood wave roaring toward Kerrville and Comfort.
14: Extreme heat combined with drifting smoke from hundreds of Canada wildfires leading to bad air quality again for parts of the U.S. You're listening to ABC.
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14: In Florida, a low-flying Blue Angels jet this week, whizzing by beachgoers in Pensacola. That's home to the Blue Angels flight squad. The jet just feet off the ground, sending sand, hats, tents, and chairs flying with both cheers and disbelief. Ashley Korn has been coming to the event for a long time.
2: I've been coming for 10 years, and I've never seen a pass like that in my life.
14: The Blue Angels says officials are reviewing the incident. Defense Secretary Pete Hegseth, though, appearing to brush off the low-flying Blue Angel jet as nothing out of the ordinary. He reposting several images and videos, including a photo of the flight with the phrase, quote, carry on, patriots. The Trump administration announcing its first new formal tariffs. They're the first since the Supreme Court struck down much of the administration's previous tariff policies earlier this year.
3: Brazil is being hit with new 25% tariffs, with Trump administration officials accusing the country of engaging in unfair trade practices. The new 25% tariff is lower than the 40% tariff announced last year, which was struck down by the Supreme Court in February. They also include carve-outs for beef, coffee, and orange juice, as well as some energy products and aerospace parts. The new tariffs take effect July 22nd. Mike Dubusky, ABC News.
14: President Zelensky triggering a serious political crisis in Ukraine after he fired his popular defense minister, credited by many with Ukraine's recent turnaround on the battlefield. That's led to thousands turning out to protest. Michelle Franzen, ABC News.
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6: I'm Michelle Sandiford, and here are your top headlines from Federal News Network. New Pentagon data shows the military is on pace to meet its active duty recruiting goals for fiscal 2026. As of the end of May, the Army, Marine Corps, Air Force, and Space Force have all hit their year-to-date targets, while the Navy is just short of its goal. New data also shows active duty retention is improving as the services offer more incentives and target hard-to-fill jobs. Two senators are pushing to restore government-wide language access requirements. Federal News Network's Justin Doubleday has more.
20: The Language Access for All Act would require agencies to ensure that people with limited English language skills can meaningfully access critical government services and programs. That was the standard until last year when President Trump signed an executive order repealing the 25-year-old policy and establishing English as the, quote, official language of the U.S. government. Some agencies over the past year have started stripping alternative language communications from their websites. Justin Doubleday, Federal News Network.
6: Military medical providers will begin routinely screening older troops for low testosterone during annual health assessments. Defense Secretary Pete Hegseth made the announcement on Wednesday. The test will be added to yearly health assessments for service members age 30 and older, and troops under 30 can also opt in. For more on these stories, visit federalnewsnetwork.com.
21: And now, the Federal Drive with Terry Gerken, sponsored by GEHA.
22: Welcome to the Federal Drive on Federal News Network. It's Thursday, July 16th. I'm your host, Terry Gerken, and I'm glad you're here. Coming up on this hour of the Federal Drive, can the Navy build the fleet it says it needs? We'll examine whether America's shipbuilding capacity and long-term strategy are aligned. Plus, why speed in defense contracting may be a competitive advantage all its own. Those stories and much more ahead during this hour of the Federal Drive. We begin with this. The Space Development Agency is resuming deployments of its proliferated satellite constellation. The agency had to slow down the pace of its launches due to some technical issues, but its third in a series of Tranche 1 launches is now scheduled for July 16th. Federal News Network's Anastasia Obis is here with more details. Anastasia, great to have you.
23: Hi, Terry.
22: Tell us about what's happening here. The agency delayed some launches after they discovered problems with earlier satellites. What were some of the challenges they faced?
0: Yeah, so like you mentioned, the first launch took place in September 2025, but once those satellites were on orbit, once they reached orbit, SDA identified several technical issues that needed to be addressed. The director at the time said the agency needed to pause subsequent launches to fix those problems before moving forward, and the idea was at the time to have launches every month. So, of course, that is not happening anymore. But by the end of this mission, they will have half of their transport constellation on orbit, which will finally give them the ability to deliver the capabilities that they've been promising to warfighters. SDA's director says that the checkout this time will go a lot faster than it did last time. Following this launch, the agency wants they plan to launch seven additional Tranche 1 launches, including three more transport layer launches and four tracking layer launches. Here's SDA's director and the program acquisition executive for missile warning and missile tracking, Gurpardeep Sanhu, who goes by JP, talking about those challenges.
1: I would say that after the first launch, one of the things that you do before you launch is you predict the behavior of your system, right? You know, there's thermal models, there's Fourier control models, right? There's all the stuff that you have to have, make sure that things are stable. And there were some discrepancies in our modeling of what we saw and on orbit and what exactly what the prediction was. So that means two things. Either the model's wrong or your system is not what you think you designed. In this case, there was some thermal. It was not that big a deal, but it does impact the total lifetime of the system. Thermal models were off, was number one. So we had to fix that. That required some additional thermal mitigation because, as you know, temperature is critical on orbit. Make sure that the things that are hot, they stay hot. The things that are supposed to stay cool. The second thing was when we went to the checkout of the first plane, the amount of time that we had on ground entry points was just not, that wasn't planned well. So we needed additional ground entry points, and so we are trying to make sure, because it's one thing to launch, as I've said before, one satellite versus 21, because the amount of time you get on each pass is very, very limited, so you have to be able to do things very quickly, and when they first come off the rocket, they are very, very clustered. So that whole coordination delayed us in the initial checkout for the first plane, and we plan to have a better sequence for this one going into it.
5: Those sounds like some pretty significant issues, and hopefully they've got them fixed so that they're ready to launch the remainder of Tranche 1. What does that schedule look like?
0: So, like I mentioned, they wanted to have this monthly schedule. That's not feasible. They do have to, they're not committing to any timelines. They do have to have a schedule that they need to maintain just because of the processing facilities and the rocket availabilities. But like I said, they're not committing to any timelines. So while the agency has this like kind of overall launch schedule it needs to maintain, it's just not giving us any timelines. And also one thing that I wanted to mention is that it's a spiral development model that they've been talking about, and that's how the agency operates. So they're not waiting on things to finish. They're working on Tranche 1 and Tranche 3. So they're kind of launching those things without waiting for certain things to finish. So here's JP again.
1: I want to make sure the team has enough time and just to be frankly, to be honest, you know, our first launch was in September, second was in October, and we still quite haven't finished some of those checkouts. So the goal here is not to launch on a monthly cadence. The goal is to launch and get quickly through the checkouts so we can get to operations. And that requires enough confidence in the system that we'll get through the checkout pretty quickly, the normal checkout. I would like to get to a normal checkout. If it takes, say, 3 weeks of delay to launch, and that does not cause me 4 months delay of the checkout on orbit, I'll rather take the 3 week launch delay versus a 4 month checkout delay. That's kind of math we are doing, but the goal is to get operational as quick as possible once you get in orbit.
5: Anastasia, what does that mean then for the schedule for future tranches of this system?
0: So it's kind of the same thing. Whoever is ready to launch, they'll launch it. They're working with the vendor instead of having a schedule to adhere to. They go to whoever gets through the checkout, kind of assembly integration and testing, you know, ready to launch, and then they're coordinating that launch. Here's JP again.
1: Right now, we're looking at York launch this week. We believe that between Northrop or Lockheed will be the next one, the transport. Then I think we might be able to get a tracking launch after that. and then the rest of the, because remember, York has done the launch already, so they learned a lot on the first launch that we fixed on the second launch. Lockheed's had a launch, and they're fixing stuff that we saw on the first launch for the second launch. When Northrop does their first Passport launch, I'm sure we will find issues that I want to make sure we have enough time to fix those issues for the second plane launch, and then we'll get to the tracking pieces. We are still constrained by the OCTs, optical terminals, and some of the flight software issues. OCT supply chain is still is a factor in getting our satellites to the pad. So that's where in Tranche 2, we are in a better place in terms of schedule.
5: SDA also just recently announced almost $2 billion in contracts for satellites that will support Golden Dome. Are these satellites part of that, or is there something else?
0: So these satellites, 36 satellites to be precise, they are going to be part of Tranche 3. They are in support of Golden Dome. Overall, satellites are going to be part of Golden Dome in a way, but also in a way they will not. But these particular 36 satellites will support Golden Dome.
5: That's Federal News Network's Anastasia Obis. Anastasia, I know you'll be back with more updates on this program. Thank you.
0: Thank you.
5: You can find her story at federalnewsnetwork.com. Up next, the Navy wants a larger fleet, but it's not clear that America's shipyards, suppliers, and workforce can deliver it. This is The Federal Drive with Terry Girton on Federal News Network.
7: I'm Michelle Sandiford, and here are your top headlines from Federal News Network. Federal HR professionals have a new resource to help them process personnel actions more quickly. A digital tool that the Office of Personnel Management launched this week, called the GPPA Navigator, digitizes vast numbers of documents and makes them searchable. The new platform includes documentation on employee leave, promotions, transfers, retirements, and more. The White House is facing mounting pressure after finalizing schedule policy career. Federal News Network's Drew Friedman has more.
8: Democrats are calling for more transparency from the Trump administration on which federal employees were reclassified. A letter sent to the White House this week comes after President Trump officially moved close to 8,000 career feds to schedule policy career. That makes those employees easier to remove from their jobs. Lawmakers this week are saying that the administration has not given enough information on how the policy is taking shape. That's compounding Democrats' concerns about how it could politicize the federal workforce. Drew Friedman, Federal News Network.
7: Cybersecurity agencies are warning about Russia-linked hackers targeting insecure routers and other devices. The National Security Agency and 18 domestic and international partner agencies are raising the alarms. 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
23: 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In this episode of Lessons in Leadership, former Treasury Fiscal Assistant Secretary David Labrick joins WEPA CEO Shane Canfield to discuss the leadership principles that guided nearly four decades of public service. From modernizing critical government systems to fostering trust and accountability across large organizations, Labrick shares lessons on driving transformation, breaking down silos, and creating cultures rooted in character, competence, and integrity.
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0: Welcome back to the Federal Drive with Terry Girton on Federal News Network. The Navy's latest shipbuilding plan lays out an ambitious vision for future fleet growth. But every plan ultimately runs into the realities of industrial capacity, skilled labor, and production timelines. Some analysts say those constraints deserve as much attention as the size of the fleet itself. And here to discuss whether the Navy is planning a fleet it can't produce or a fight it may not fit is the Gene Kirkpatrick Fellow at AEI, Anand Toprani. Anand, it is great to have you on the show. Thank you for joining me.
1: Thanks for giving me the opportunity, Harry.
0: The Navy has just put out a detailed shipbuilding plan, and AEI has published a critique of it. At the highest overview level, what would you say the headlines are?
1: The headlines of this plan are what I would say is an attempt to try to increase the size of the fleet beyond the Biden administration's target of roughly 380 ships. Now we're seeing a sort of total force of about 450 ships, and a significant number of them are going to be unmanned systems as well. But the big headline, I would say, are two things. One is a massive increase in the shipbuilding budget from roughly in the $40 billion to over the mid-40s to over $60 billion a year, and the inclusion of the Trump-class battleships into the shipbuilding plan. This is an attempt to try to articulate what the so-called Golden Fleet would actually look like.
0: The paper describes its critique in four categories: the good, the bad, the vague, and the ugly. So let's kind of take those in order. Let's start with the good, and it has to do with the industrial base. Walk us through what you're seeing there.
1: Well, I think there's an acknowledgement that there's two major constraints limiting the Navy's ability to sort of generate new forces. One is the sort of the problems within the shipyards themselves in terms of the acquisition of labor, and most importantly, the retention of skilled labor, but also decrepit and decaying infrastructure, particularly in our public yards, but even in our private yards to a large extent. So you're seeing this sort of real constraint on our ability, not just to create additional forces, but also just to keep the fleet where it is, to keep pace with the number of retirements, which happen inexorably. Whether or not you build a new ship, the ships you have are going to retire, are going to age out, they have to be replaced. So there's problems within the yards, but there's also wider problems within the defense industry as a whole, the way it operates, the way we defense acquisition and procurement works, whether or not we are actually getting the best bang for our buck. So I'd say, again, there are two sort of broad problems. There's an infrastructure problem within the shipyards themselves. Infrastructure is both physical and human, but also wider issues about how it is we manage defense. And there's an attempt on the part of the plan to talk about these issues, perhaps in a more detailed way in the past. And that is certainly a welcome acknowledgement of the problems that we face.
0: Anand Toprani is the Gene Kirkpatrick Fellow at AEI. Acknowledging the problem is always the first step on the path to recovery, but throwing an extra $20 billion at an insufficient industrial base doesn't seem like a path to solution. Does the plan have or articulate any particular strategy for strengthening that industrial base other than just spending more money?
1: I mean, it talks about, well, we need to actually not just recruit workers, but we need to actually retain them. I mean, it makes a rhetorical commitment towards doing that. But having actually visited, one of these shipyards and talked about the issues that they confront, I mean, the work is dirty, dangerous work. I think we really need to acknowledge that shipyards are still, in many respects, 19th century sort of, workplace environments. It's not a job I would want other people necessarily to do, considering just, again, how difficult, the work is. And so if you're going to actually do something about that retention

0: makes an argument that we saw in the 1980s, that we want to try to encourage firms to invest more of their own money and reduce the government's overhead costs. And that all sounds well and fine, but the flip side to that coin is you have to guarantee higher profits for firms, otherwise they're not going to make these investments. And guaranteeing higher firms for defense contractors is just simply not a winning political philosophy. Again, you're gesturing towards some of the problems we face in terms of generating new forces, but it's sort of half-hearted and not entirely well thought out.
1: I'm really glad we started with the good there. What might you have to say about the bad?
0: So when it comes to the bad, I would say that there is an unimpressive level of jargon in this report, which must have sounded good when you were creating PowerPoint slides, but you haven't really thought through what the political ramifications of what it is you're saying are. So when you talk about sort of moving away from a compliance-based architecture towards a warfighting, you know, architecture, and this is a point that past Navy executives have made to me, is that any sort of inputs that are going to come from the warfighter that are not informed by sort of real profound engineering knowledge are actually not going to do what it is you want. They're not going to actually create changes that you can actually implement at a physical sort of level. But there's also this idea of somehow we need to speed up this process. We need to stop removing all of these different layers that are holding back the acquisition process, what have you. And you can speed up the process by limiting the number of people who have a say in what goes on. But the problem in Washington is once you start saying that certain people no longer have a say, they get very upset. And so the question is, who is not going to have a say? Is it going to be the Navy? Is it going to be the Joint Staff? Is it going to be OSD? Is it going to be Congress? Which congressional committees? Is it going to be OMB? Like, there are lots of people with a vested interest because this is public money. And once you reduce levels of oversight over how public monies are spent, you generate a lot of political pushback. And that is not something that is, you know, spelled out. Two other problems I'd say in terms of what's bad about this report, I'd say that, again, it repeats this mythology of, you know, the big problem that we have in defense is we don't have a steady demand signal. And if we had a steady demand signal, firms would invest appropriately. Well, the problem is for the better part of a decade, we've had a steady demand signal for manned attack and ballistic missile submarines. And as far as we can tell, production doesn't stay level. It doesn't go up. It goes down. That has to do with the earlier sort of infrastructure problems that I'm saying. And again, it's just reliance on corporate jargon or current OSW buzzwords about warfighting and lethality don't actually address the sort of real bottlenecks that we confront. And finally, you know, there is more than just a simple rhetorical commitment towards using unmanned systems, RAS, UAVs, whatever. Like, there are going to be some robotic autonomous systems in this ship, in this plan. But they're only going to be a fraction of the Navy's sort of total battle force. You're talking about roughly 80 RAS systems for 300-man battle force ships. I mean, that's not a huge amount of ships. And you sort of think to yourself, well, I thought the whole point about robotic autonomous systems is that you can build lots of them because they're a lot cheaper. But if we're only building a tiny fraction of them compared to our manned ships, that implies that they're not cheaper and they're not attritable. So we're creating more expensive ships that we can't afford to lose necessarily. There's no sort of concept for how you would actually use these systems. And it seems like if we're thinking about, well, what are the lessons about how to use these systems based on what it is we've seen during current combat operations, it would seem like the value of these systems is generating mass and accepting heavy amounts of attrition in order to achieve, you know, specific combat outcomes. You're not going to be able to achieve mass and accept attrition if you've only got, you know, 80 RAS systems. So, you know, the term I use, which I'm going to copyright, is, you know, this is just a traditional Navy shipbuilding plan with a little bit of drone washing. And if you just look at the pages, the page counts in this plan, where is the emphasis? The emphasis is on building the same ships that we have been building for decades. And leaving aside whether or not we can actually build and maintain those ships, are those the correct ships for the challenges the Navy is going to be facing in the future? Remains to be seen.
1: Coming up next, more of my conversation with Anand Toprani, where we'll consider whether the assumptions behind the Navy's new shipbuilding plan still fit today's strategic

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1: I'm Michelle Sandiford, and here are your top headlines from Federal News Network. The Trump administration's latest nominee to lead the CDC drew frustrated reactions from some senators yesterday when they pressed her on whether she would protect the agency from political meddling. Dr. Erica Schwartz appeared for her confirmation hearing yesterday. Her career has largely been spent in military uniform, including in a leadership position at the Coast Guard, where she oversaw the service's 41 clinics and 150 sick bays. She later served as Deputy Surgeon General. House Republicans have unveiled a $95 billion budget reconciliation plan focused on boosting defense, aiding farmers, and enacting stricter voter restriction rules. The legislation would be a sequel to the massive tax and spending cut bill President Donald Trump signed last year. It's a long-shot undertaking that was narrowed to address concerns from some GOP members about paying for it and adding to the deficit. For more on these stories, visit federalnewsnetwork.com.
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0: Welcome back to The Federal Drive with Terry Gerton on Federal News Network. Years can pass between approving a shipbuilding plan and actually putting ships to sea. That makes forecasting especially important. The question is whether today's shipbuilding investments align with tomorrow's operating environment. Anand Toprani of the American Enterprise Institute joins me now as our conversation continues. Anand, I want to follow on what you're just talking about there, because you were emphatic in your consideration of what the warfighter has to say about these ships. We've just been engaged in pretty significant naval operations in the Strait of Hormuz, and What lessons are we learning from current ops that you would expect to see in this shipbuilding plan, but maybe don't?
9: This is maybe going to shock your readers, but I'm taking it from a close friend in the service whose opinion I respect. The Navy has suffered one of the greatest humiliations of the post-war era recently. I just want to be very clear. What happened during the war with Iran was a catastrophe for the Navy. You know, thank God we didn't lose any ships. Thank God we were able to sort of keep casualties, you know, at a fairly manageable level. But a catastrophe in terms of what is the Navy supposed to do? How do we justify having not only a large Navy, but a Navy that is capable of operating around the world, forming all these sets of complex missions? We said that first and foremost, the Navy is about preserving sea lines of communication, about freedom of navigation, about allowing global trade to flow, because America is a maritime nation and our interest depends on access, you know, to overseas markets and overseas resources. And what the Navy to do? The Navy was put in a situation where you need to promote sea control, one of your basic core missions, and we failed. When the Navy can no longer do sea control over one of the world's most important global maritime choke points, the game is up. I cannot tell you at a conceptual level how horrific this setback was. Because honestly, what is the Navy going to say in future? If I'm sitting in Congress and I hear some admiral talking about, well, we need to do all this because we need to preserve sea lines of communication. Well, you already had that opportunity and you were unable to. Are you going to be able to do better in future? And here's the problem. I'm not certain that we're going to be able to do better in future, not at a cost, at a political cost that we're willing to bear, because what we're seeing about the nature of sort of modern warfare and the proliferation of these sort of systems and weapons, the idea of using over the horizon missiles to attack ships, that goes all the way back to 1967. And 60 years later, that new era might actually have arrived. So you're in this position where you have these missiles and drones that are being fired that you cannot see until they are right upon you. There are significant numbers of them that are going to be coming at you. The cost exchange, you know, just doesn't work. And so sea control depends on your ability to basically control the land from which those missiles and drones are being launched. But what we're seeing actually degrading Iran's ability to fire these missiles and drones, destroying the launchers, you know, and sites, proved to be incredibly difficult. And so if you're not actually able to project power effectively on land, which would entail massive bombing campaigns and the insertion of ground troops, you're not actually going to be able to achieve sea control in contested areas like Hormuz. And so I think the Navy is at a sort of, you know, genuine crisis point. And this all comes back to the idea of what exactly is this Navy supposed to do? And, you know, traditionally, there are four missions that the Navy, you know, focuses on. There's, you know, sea control, there's power projection, there's naval presence, about crisis response, and then there's finally deterrence. What I'm concerned about is, are we actually going to be able to do sea control in contested areas right now? Because we saw it was incredibly difficult to do that against Iran. Remember, Iran was able to sort of achieve these effects in Hormuz, not by closing Hormuz in the sense of like there was an impenetrable, you know, wall of mines that were sinking every single ship. You simply created a situation where the risk was too high. And if private firms are not willing to accept the, you know, the risk to cargoes, and so you create a situation where access is constrained and private firms are not willing to accept those risks. And there's very little the Navy can do if you're fighting a quote unquote limited war to deal with those problems. So again, I think the Navy's in a real sort of crisis situation in terms of, can it still do things like sea control? Is power projection, you know, possible or politically acceptable? In the case of Iran, I don't think it was. I don't think for us to have expanded the war to that level would have sort of totally defeated the purpose. And so, again, conceptual level of what is the Navy supposed to do? Can it actually achieve that in a contemporary naval environment, naval warfare environment? I'm not entirely certain.
0: And so just to close this out, then, I think that gets us to the ugly part.
9: Yeah.
0: Although the paper is very specific in certain critiques, I think gets to what you just highlighted, which is this is a plan that doesn't answer the right question. how do we get Navy thought leaders, members of Congress, the defense establishment to rethink what it means to field a national Navy?
9: Among my mentors, in terms of naval warfare, an analyst makes an argument, which I wish this plan also took seriously, which is that we conceive of naval power using the wrong metric. We think ships equal power, and that is actually not how it works. The focus on hulls is, if anything, counterproductive. The argument he uses that I know other naval analysts in the D.C. area use is, you measure power in terms of actual missile launchers and tubes. You measure it in terms of your ability to actually destroy the enemy. It's not hulls that matter. It's launchers that matter. It's inventories that matter. It's the nature of your munitions mix that matters. The ships are not an end of themselves. They're just a means towards an end. But we're caught in this sort of trap where we can only conceive of naval power using ships because there's an entire political economy based around the idea that building ships is what the Navy has to do. And as long as we build enough ships, the Navy will figure out how to accomplish all of these, you know, political aims and overcome these technological, you know, and triumph in the sort of technological battlefield. And I think that is a real problematic way of looking at it, because you're locked into doing things that you've always been doing in the past. The shipyards are organized to build certain kinds of ships. There's a certain, you know, the way that contracts are allocated happens in certain ways. You know, the industry has evolved in a certain way to produce the existing force mix. You know, one of the most interesting things I learned when I visited Electric Boat is we claim to have two shipyards building attack submarines, Newport News and Electric Boat. What we actually have is just one shipyard assembling modules that are built in Quonset and in Newport News and are floated to Groton and assembled. In a sense, the firms have reacted very logically, and they have simply integrated production entirely towards achieving a certain outcome. So again, I think the most important thing we have to do is we need to ask ourselves, what exactly are the kinds of tasks that our Navy has to accomplish? Are you actually interested in sea control in a contested environment? That requires a certain mix. Are you interested in sea denial, about preventing an enemy from using the sea for their objectives, like an enemy might do in a Western Pacific scenario involving Taiwan? Are you interested simply in maintaining control of the blue water and ceding the littorals, you know, to an adversary? That requires, you know, a different force mix as well. Like, one of the problems that we saw is, like, you know, if you're going to do blockade's a very labor-intensive kind of thing. Like, you need lots of sailors, you need lots of ships, and you need a lot of low-end stuff to be able to do that. And again, the report talks about a high-low mix, an idea that, again, goes back to the 1970s. There's no new ideas in defense. But what do I see in this report? I see lots of the high-end, very little discussion of what the low-end means, because, again, low-end ships don't necessarily generate the same kinds of contracts and employment that high-end ships do as well. They might bring in new entrants into the industry, which would disrupt the existing model. So again, what is this Navy actually supposed to do? And are we using the right metrics to measure combat effectiveness? And I'd say that, again, based on the kinds of scenarios that the Navy is actually planning for, I'd say numbers of hulls are not the most important thing. It's your ability to generate, you know, actual lethality, and your ability not to be killed, not to be seen. Those are the things that matter, you know, first and foremost. And again, that's not a function of how many hulls you have. It's a question of what kinds of hulls you have and how you're planning to use them.
0: Anand Taprani is the Gene Kirkpatrick Fellow at AEI. Anand, I really appreciate you taking the time to walk through this report.
9: I appreciate you giving me a platform to be able to talk about these ideas.
0: 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Coming up next, modern conflicts move quickly. A new report examines whether the Pentagon's contracting system can keep pace with the demands of today's battlefield. This is the Federal Drive with Terry Girton on Federal News Network.
1: I'm Michelle Sandiford, and here are your top headlines from Federal News Network. Federal HR professionals have a new resource to help them process personnel actions more quickly. a digital tool that the Office of Personnel Management launched this week called the GPPA Navigator, digitizes vast numbers of documents and makes them searchable. The new platform includes documentation on employee leave, promotions, transfers, retirements, and more. The White House is facing mounting pressure after finalizing Schedule Policy Career. Federal News Network's Drew Friedman has more.
10: Democrats are calling for more transparency from the Trump administration on which federal employees were reclassified. A letter sent to the White House this week comes after President Trump officially moved close to 8,000 career feds to Schedule Policy Career. That makes those employees easier to remove from their jobs. Lawmakers this week are saying that the administration has not given enough information on how the policy is taking shape. That's compounding Democrats' concerns about how it could politicize the federal workforce. Drew Friedman, Federal News Network.
1: Cybersecurity agencies are warning about Russia-linked hackers targeting insecure routers and other devices. The National Security Agency and 18 domestic and international partner agencies are raising the alarms. Targeted sectors include communications, the defense industrial base, energy, financial services, government services, and healthcare. 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
11: Jason Miller's Reporter's Notebook is the insider's guide to the federal community. 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

0: Welcome back to the Federal Drive with Terry Curtin on Federal News Network. Modern warfare puts a premium on speed. A new report argues that when the Pentagon can move quickly from identifying a need to fielding a solution, it can have a direct impact on military effectiveness. For more details, Federal News Network's Eric White spoke with Stephanie Halcrow, senior fellow at George Mason University's Baroni Center for Government Contracting.
1: Tell me a little bit about the idea behind this report and why you wanted to look at the concept of speed from acquisition or contracting to actually getting technology out to the battlefield. What made you want to investigate that portion of defense procurement?
2: Absolutely, Eric. Thanks for having me here today. So when my co-author, Dr. Jim Hasek, who is a research fellow at Stevens Institute of Technology, and I started to banter about like what was going to be our next project, we said, you know, let's pick something that, frankly, you know, government has complete control of and is something that is sort of at a tactical level. And so we thought, hey, like, let's look at contracting because that applies with contracting, both government control of the process and it's at the tactical level. And frankly, it was unique. There wasn't much work or research done on it. So we thought we could have an interesting input and take on it. So that's what drove us to look at this speed and contracting activity.
1: Gotcha. Yeah, they don't make a lot of war movies about procurement officials buying up all the ammunition that's needed. You know, when it came to speed within the Defense Department, what were some of the main findings that you saw when it comes to how fast the government is able to buy something and actually implement it?
2: Yeah, absolutely. So we really took a broad look at what were some of the advantages of speed in contracting? What were some of the power of speed and what created contracting as the competitive advantage? And some of those, and this was industry-wide, not just in the military, and some of those included delivering value sooner, which is a point we make. Now, that's probably pretty obvious. But if you think about it, like the sooner you can get somebody on contract, the sooner they can start work, right? It is obvious, but I think people forget that. Something else that we looked at was that it reduces, or that we found, was that it reduces overall cost. Again, something that somebody might say that's really obvious, but if I was to flip that on the head and say, contracting team, the longer it takes you to do this contract, the higher you drive the price, the more expensive it gets, I think that would really stop contracting teams and say, oh man, maybe we should think about going faster. There's a couple other items that we've found, but the final one that I want to highlight is that we really saw, like in technology development, that the speed of contracting, the speed of which you could get the folks working on the technology could actually be the X factor, as we call it, of advancing the technology. And I don't think that's something that's considered at the tactical level with contracting teams, and I think it really should be.
1: We're speaking with Stephanie Halcrow. She's a senior fellow at the George Mason University Center for Government Contracting. Yeah, historians will tell you that one of the major advantages for the U.S. in World War II, the tactical advantage that a sturdy contracting venue can provide. Fast forward to now, where the technology is clearly more advanced. How do you balance speed with the complexity that comes with a supply chain that has gotten more diverse?
2: Yeah, so Dr. Hasek and I highlight a lot of different historical examples of how speed in contracting has either supported the military activities and provided the competitive advantage, or also examples of where speed in contracting has not resulted in great advantage. In fact, there's a part of our paper where we discuss the Competition and Contracting Act. And we actually say that the Competition but Not Speed in Contracting Act, because the Competition and Contracting Act has really burdened the contracting community and really slowed everything down. But there are certainly highlights out there. So you mentioned World War II, and a more recent highlight is the MRAP program, where, you know, they didn't have any special authorities. They didn't have any waivers to do what they did. They used all the same rules and regulations and policies that were available to any organization at the time, but they just did it faster. They embraced speed. And frankly, the end result was lives were saved. And so you have these big ideas like in World War II, okay, we won World War II. But when you can directly link a single program and the ability to deliver that program to the warfighter actually results in lives saved, you know, that is something tactical contracting teams should really embrace.
1: You know, you have some recommendations here on where you can speed things up. And it turns out it may just be all about shifting the focus to speed itself. How do you go about doing that?
2: Absolutely. So first and foremost, make the decision to go fast, fast. A lot of people say, we need to go faster, we need to go faster. But they spend months and months and months trying to figure that out. So make the decision to go fast, fast. And this administration is definitely making those decisions to go fast, fast. And I say that like at the highest policy levels, but this is something that the tactical teams need to do as well. In the programs, the contracting officers, the program managers, they need to make that decision to go fast as well. I would offer that, you know, for those policy teams, for the folks on the Hill, to start talking about speed. And they already are doing this, but it's a real shift. It's a shift that's happened in the last couple years. Frankly, when I was on the Hill, I talked about reform a lot, and I supported my boss in writing legislation that in every title, the word was reform. But I think it's very hard to think about how do you implement reform and how do you measure our success in that area. But man, when you start talking about speed and going faster, that's really easy to measure. And so I encourage policy folks to start talking about speed and to drop the term reform. I also find in the paper that investing in the workforce is important. I think every conversation circles back to the workforce. Most people, when they think about investing in the workforce, they think about training and education. But there's really a lack of investment and prioritization on providing the workforce the tools to do their job. The IT systems, the networks, frankly. If a network is down half the day, how can the workforce do their job efficiently? How can they move fast when the network isn't supporting them? So when the paper talks about we recommend investing in the workforce, it expands it broader than just training, just education, and think about the tools and the support infrastructure to do that.
1: You mentioned that the focus used to be on reform. What can you say about balancing that with speed? Because you have to keep that in mind, no?
2: Yeah, sure. I mean, if you deliver a capability that doesn't work really fast, then there's not much goodness in that. But I don't know that is the characterization of the military procurement system. I think the characterization of the military procurement system is that they prioritize being careful over fast. And frankly, it results in not delivering anything or delivering something way behind the need. And so certainly that is something you need to be careful about, but I don't think that is the current criticism of the procurement system. And if it was, I would celebrate it. I would celebrate if they were delivering things so fast and they missed the mark.
1: What is it that is serving as potential speed bumps other than some of the past legislation that you had mentioned?
2: Well, you know, that's just it. It really is a paradigm and an approach at the tactical level. As I mentioned about the MRAP program, they used all of the existing statutes, all of the existing regulations, all the existing policies. They had no special authorities and they were able to move fast. We see pockets of places across the military procurement system that are able to do this as well without special authorities. So I would say that this is not about needing any new legislation, needing any new strategies. It is about making the decision to go fast, fast. And that can be done at the tactical level.
1: Stephanie Halcrow is a senior fellow at George Mason University Center for Government Contracting. Thank you so much for joining us.
2: Thanks, Eric. Great to be here and represent the Brony Center of Government Contracting at George Mason University.
0: 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Up next, the top national headlines from ABC News and the Federal Newscast. I'm Terry Gertin. 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
2: The things that you know about are things you can protect. 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
12: From ABC News, I'm Michelle Franzen. Hostilities between the U.S. and Iran continuing to escalate. ABC's James Longman says the Strait of Hormuz remains at the center.
13: A U.S. aircraft attacked a tanker trying to make port at Karg Island. That is the Iranian oil terminal in the Persian Gulf. CENTCOM says that it gave this tanker multiple warnings and it did not heed them. This is in breach of the blockade that the U.S. currently has on Iranian ports.
12: Tonight, President Trump will deliver a speech to Americans, White House Press Secretary Caroline Leavitt giving a preview.
14: I think the American people will be relieved to hear what they are hearing from the President of the United States and his commitment to transparency and the focus on the integrity of our elections tonight.
12: Sources familiar with the matter tell ABC News the president will detail information received from the DNI office related to the 2020 election. Some outgoing Republicans critical of the president say looking back at the 2020 elections does not help with the party's message. Democratic Minority Leader Hakeem Jeffries calling for the president to be checked out, he says, saying why does he continue to focus on conspiracy theory related to the 2020 presidential election that every rational person in the U.S. knows he's lost. In Texas Hill Country, catastrophic flooding being blamed for at least one death. Governor Greg Abbott says the person died between Kerrville and Comfort. He says no camps along the flooded Guadalupe River have sustained damage. The governor also says 70 people have been rescued so far. ABC's Faith Abube is in Kerrville.
15: The river is quietly in the middle, usually. I'm being told that usually there are about maybe 2,000 cubic feet of water moving through the river for a second. Today, at the height of it, it was about 215,000 cubic feet of water per second moving. We've been getting emergency alerts nonstop. Every few minutes, they would come in.
12: Retail sales soaring last month, in part to Americans buying more vehicles and Amazon Prime Day purchases. 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
18: A Blue Angels low flyby for beachgoers near their Florida home base this week set off a review, but it appears the incident is getting a pass from Defense Secretary Pete Hegseth.
19: When President Donald Trump approached the podium to deliver his State of the Union address in February, one of the few people who knew what he was about.
18: Officials with the U.S. Navy's Blue Angels say that they're conducting a review of a low-altitude pass that rocked beachgoers in Pensacola Beach. On social media, though, Secretary of Defense Pete Hegseth writing that the flyovers will continue until morale and

0: approves, while the White House shared photos of the incident with the caption, "It's okay to love America." In Florida, two deputies were shot and injured in Ruskin, just south of Tampa. Police say one of the sheriff's deputies was struck in the face, the other in the neck after a suspect began firing. Deputies arriving on scene after a report that the suspect had taken his ex-girlfriend hostage overnight. Hillsborough County Sheriff Chad Cronister.
1: Our two deputy sheriffs were medevaced to Tampa General Hospital, where they're currently undergoing some of the best medical care they can receive in this county, if not in this state.
0: The suspect shot by a third deputy, and police say he died, the suspect did, while being transported to the hospital. The third deputy was not injured. Scientists say a massive great white shark, recently spotted and tagged off North Carolina, appears to be headed north to Cape Cod. Michelle Franz in ABC News.
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3: I'm Michelle Sandiford, and here are your top headlines from Federal News Network. New Pentagon data shows the military is on pace to meet its active duty recruiting goals for fiscal 2026. As of the end of May, the Army, Marine Corps, Air Force, and Space Force have all hit their year-to-date targets, while the Navy is just short of its goal. New data also shows active duty retention is improving as the services offer more incentives and target hard-to-fill jobs. Two senators are pushing to restore government-wide language access requirements. Federal News Network's Justin Doubleday has more.
4: The Language Access for All Act would require agencies to ensure that people with limited English language skills can meaningfully access critical government services and programs. That was the standard until last year when President Trump signed an executive order repealing the 25-year-old policy and establishing English as the, quote, official language of the U.S. government. Some agencies over the past year have started stripping alternative language communications from their websites. Justin Doubleday, Federal News Network.
3: Military medical providers will begin routinely screening older troops for low testosterone during annual health assessments. Defense Secretary Pete Hegseth made the announcement on Wednesday. The test will be added to yearly health assessments for service members age 30 and older, and troops under 30 can also opt in. For more on these stories, visit federalnewsnetwork.com.
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6: Welcome to the Federal Drive on Federal News Network. It's Thursday, July 16th. I'm your host, Terry Gerton, and I'm glad you're here. Coming up on this hour of the Federal Drive, can the Navy build the fleet it says it needs? We'll examine whether America's shipbuilding capacity and long-term strategy are aligned. Plus, why speed in defense contracting may be a competitive advantage all its own. Those stories and much more ahead during this hour of the Federal Drive. We begin with this. Dozens of House and Senate Democrats are demanding answers from the Trump administration on its implementation of Schedule Policy Career. A letter sent to the White House this week calls for details about exactly how many positions have been reclassified and whether there are plans to add to the list of those stripped of their civil service protections. Here with more details is Federal News Network's Drew Friedman. Drew, thanks for being here.
7: Nice to be with you today, Terry.
6: All right. So for starters, let's catch up. Where do things stand now after Schedule Policy Career was finalized last month?
7: Well, after we saw that executive order from President Trump in early June, we now have close to 8,000 career federal employees across government who have been made at will and easier for agencies to fire. They can't appeal their reclassifications into the new schedule. And then there's also a bunch of other changes like changing a process that used to be at the Office of Special Counsel to an internal agency process if they believe there's a prohibited personnel practice against them, just as an example. But there's a lot of changes that at the end of the day, take away their civil service protections. Trump administration officials have been very clear that there's no loyalty tests in this, and it's really just a matter of accountability. But of course, it's raised a lot of questions and concerns from the federal community as well. I think this latest letter is just the newest example of that.
6: Why did the Democrats say they want more details? What more could they possibly be asking for?
7: Well, what happened when the executive order came out last month is that the White House had an appendix or a list of all the types of positions that had been reclassified and at what agencies. But the way that the list was structured and the information that it had left, for some people, a lot to be desired. There wasn't, for example, an exact number of the affected positions. We only know that it's close to 8,000. We don't have a specific number. We also don't know their seniority levels, for example, whether they're at the GS-15 level, 14, or wherever else, and a lot of other details that are just not entirely clear from the White House at this time. So the new letter from Democrats says that the public and Congress deserve more information on this, on understanding very clearly, where people were reclassified, and just looking for more information on that regard.
6: Is that part of the steps that are being taken by each of the agencies to actually figure out which names go against those positions and flesh it out from there?
7: The way that it was set up before this was all finalized was that agencies were supposed to put together their own lists of what they proposed to be reclassified, or what would be considered a policy influencing position in their agency. That list was then reviewed by the White House to determine whether or not people would be kept on that list, if it would be expanded or shrunk from there. But again, there's not a lot of transparency into the process right now of how agencies came to those decisions. And there are some questions about, for example, one position at one agency might be reclassified and the exact same title or same role at a different agency wasn't reclassified. So there's questions about, how they came to those final decisions.
6: Is that at the core of the concerns that the lawmakers are expressing here, a lack of inconsistency?
7: That is part of the concern, but there's also broader concerns about how this could change things for the nonpartisan nature of the career civil service. They worry about the possibility of losing people who have been in government for a long time, have a lot of expertise, potentially being fired and replaced with people who are maybe more willing to carry out the president's priorities and policies. And in their letter, they're looking for a lot more specifics as well. For example, how this breaks down across demographics, if it affected for maybe men versus women or people who have disabilities, people with veterans preference, a lot of details in that regard. And then also just a question of, what types of positions were affected. They had examples where HR employees, procurement professionals, people who are conducting scientific work at the CDC, all those positions were reclassified. And the question is, from them at least, does that go beyond what is meant to be a classification of purely policy influencing positions?
6: And so at this point, Drew, what are the prospects that Schedule Policy Career is going to expand beyond this roughly 8,000 folks on the initial list?
7: I would say as time goes on and as we see the weeks pass since that executive order, it's seeming more and more likely that the Trump administration will expand the list at some point. We don't have a lot of details on when that would happen, what types of positions would be added to Schedule Policy Career. But if you look back to the Office of Personnel Management's estimate from 2025, they thought it would be about 50,000 positions. So that's more than five times what we saw in reality. OPM Director Scott Cooper has made some comments recently saying that he thinks the list will eventually expand, but didn't give a lot of details necessarily on what that would look like again. But it could get down. If you think about it, the initial list was mostly GS-15 level employees. So it's possible that this could trickle down to GS-14s, even some GS-13s, and just expand across the number of titles affected as well. Again, there's really not a lot of clear details, but there have been definitely some discussion points from administration officials saying that this could be coming down the pipeline at some point soon.
6: Are you anticipating that this might become the subject of future hearings?
7: I think that is fair to say. And as we've talked about before, there's a lot of other changes to personnel policies in government, a lot of changes to the firing or removal discipline procedures. So all of that combined, I think, could raise some attention in Congress. This letter may be a first sign that this is something that they're going to be continuing to push on here.
6: And maybe the Congressional Workforce Caucus will get involved.
7: That's certainly possible as well.
6: That's Federal News Network's Drew Friedman. Drew, thanks for joining us.
7: Absolutely. Thank you.
6: You can find her story at federalnewsnetwork.com. Up next, the Navy wants a larger fleet, but it's not clear that America's shipyards, suppliers, and workforce can deliver it. This is The Federal Drive with Terry Girton on Federal News Network.
3: I'm Michelle Sandiford, and here are your top headlines from Federal News Network. Federal HR professionals have a new resource to help them process personnel actions more quickly. A digital tool that the Office of Personnel Management launched this week, called the GPPA Navigator, digitizes vast numbers of documents and makes them searchable. The new platform includes documentation on employee leave, promotions, transfers, retirements, and more. The White House is facing mounting pressure after finalizing Schedule Policy Career. Federal News Network's Drew Friedman has more.
7: Democrats are calling for more transparency from the Trump administration on which federal employees were reclassified. A letter sent to the White House this week comes after President Trump officially moved close to 8,000 career feds to Schedule Policy Career. That makes those employees easier to remove from their jobs. Lawmakers this week are saying that the administration has not given enough information on how the policy is taking shape. That's compounding Democrats' concerns about how it could politicize the federal workforce. Drew Friedman, Federal News Network.
3: Cybersecurity agencies are warning about Russia-linked hackers targeting insecure routers and other devices. The National Security Agency and 18 domestic and international partner agencies are raising the alarms. Targeted sectors include communications, the defense industrial base, energy, financial services, government services, and healthcare. For more on these stories, visit federalnewsnetwork.com.
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6: Welcome back to the Federal Drive with Terry Girton on Federal News Network. The Navy's latest shipbuilding plan lays out an ambitious vision for future fleet growth. But every plan ultimately runs into the realities of industrial capacity, skilled labor, and production timelines. Some analysts say those constraints deserve as much attention as the size of the fleet itself. And here to discuss whether the Navy is planning a fleet it can't produce or a fight it may not fit is the Gene Kirkpatrick Fellow at AEI, Anand Toprani. Anand, it is great to have you on the show. Thank you for joining me.
14: Thanks for giving me the opportunity, Harry.
6: The Navy has just put out a detailed shipbuilding plan, and AEI has published a critique of it. At that highest overview level, what would you say the headlines are?
14: The headlines of this plan are what I would say is an attempt to try to increase the size of the fleet beyond the Biden administration's target of roughly 380 ships. Now we're seeing a sort of total force of about 450 ships, and a significant number of them are going to be unmanned systems as well. But the big headline, I would say, are two things. One is a massive increase in the shipbuilding budget from roughly in the $40 billion to over the mid-40s to over $60 billion a year, and the inclusion of the Trump-class battleships into the shipbuilding plan. This is an attempt to try to articulate what the so-called Golden Fleet would actually look like.
6: The paper describes its critique in four categories: the good, the bad, the vague, and the ugly. So let's kind of take those in order. Let's start with the good, and it has to do with the industrial base. Walk us through what you're seeing there.
14: Well, I think there's an acknowledgement that there's two major constraints limiting the Navy's ability to sort of generate new forces. One is the sort of the problems within the shipyards themselves in terms of the acquisition of labor, and most importantly, the retention of skilled labor, but also decrepit and decaying infrastructure, particularly in our public yards, but even in our private yards to a large extent. So you're seeing this sort of real constraint on our ability, not just to create additional forces, but also just to keep the fleet where it is, to keep pace with the number of retirements, which happen inexorably. Whether or not you build a new ship, the ships you have are going to retire, are going to age out, they have to be replaced. So there's problems within the yards, but there's also wider problems within the defense industry as a whole, the way it operates, the way we defense acquisition or procurement works, whether or not we are actually getting the best bang for our buck. So I'd say, again, there are two sort of broad problems. There's an infrastructure problem within the shipyards themselves, infrastructure is both physical and human, but also wider issues about how it is we manage defense. And there's an attempt on the part of the plan to talk about these issues, perhaps in a more detailed way in the past. And that is certainly a welcome acknowledgement of the problems that we face.
6: Anand Toprani is the Gene Kirkpatrick Fellow at AEI. Acknowledging the problem is always the first step on the path to recovery, but throwing an extra $20 billion at an insufficient industrial base doesn't seem like a path to solution. Does the plan have or articulate any particular strategy for strengthening that industrial base other than just spending more money?
14: I mean, it talks about, well, we need to actually not just recruit workers, but we need to actually retain them. I mean, it makes a rhetorical commitment towards doing that. But having actually visited, one of these shipyards and talked about the issues that they confront, I mean, the work is dirty, dangerous work. I think we really need to acknowledge that shipyards are still, in many respects, 19th century sort of, workplace environments. It's not a job I would want other people necessarily to do, considering just, again, how difficult, the work is. And so if you're going to actually do something about that retention problem, you've really got to modernize the infrastructure as well. But you've also got to break out of the system where you've got to be able to pay these people enough so that they're willing to stay. And the portion of the problem we're running into is that a lot of these contracts that we have are cost-plus contracts, which very clearly stipulate how much you can actually pay these people. Unless you work on a different incentive structure, one that sort of encourages people to see or seek efficiencies at the expense of accepting higher profit rates, you're really not going to be able to deal with the retention problem. And this also has to do, if I may, with the overhead issue as well. You know, the shipbuilding report makes an argument that we saw in the 1980s, that we want to try to encourage firms to invest more of their own money

0: What might you have to say about the bad?
1: So when it comes to the bad, I would say that there is an unimpressive level of jargon in this report. This must have sounded good when you were creating PowerPoint slides, but you haven't really thought through what the political ramifications of what it is you're saying are. So when you talk about sort of moving away from a compliance-based architecture towards a warfighting, you know, architecture, and this is a point that fascinating executives have made to me, is that any sort of inputs that are going to come from the warfighter that are not informed by sort of real profound engineering knowledge are actually not going to do what it is you want. They're not going to actually create changes that you can actually implement at a physical sort of level. But there's also this idea of somehow we need to speed up this process. We need to stop removing all of these different layers that are holding back the acquisition process, what have you. And you can speed up the process by limiting the number of people who have a say in what goes on. But the problem in Washington is once you start saying that certain people no longer have a say, they get very upset. And so the question is, who is not going to have a say? Is it going to be the Navy? Is it going to be the Joint Staff? Is it going to be OSD? Is it going to be Congress? Which congressional committees? Is it going to be OMB? Like, there are lots of people with a vested interest because this is public money. And once you reduce levels of oversight over how public monies are spent, you generate a lot of political pushback. And that is not something that is, you know, spelled out. Two other problems, I'd say, in terms of what's bad about this report, I'd say that, again, it repeats this mythology of, you know, the big problem that we have in defense is we don't have a steady demand signal. And if we had a steady demand signal, firms would invest appropriately. Well, the problem is, for the better part of a decade, we've had a steady demand signal for manned attack and ballistic missile submarines. And as far as we can tell, production doesn't stay level. It doesn't go up. It goes down. That has to do with the earlier sort of infrastructure problems that I'm saying. And again, it's a reliance on corporate jargon or current OSW buzzwords about warfighting and lethality don't actually address the sort of real bottlenecks that we confront. And finally, you know, there is more than just a simple rhetorical commitment towards using unmanned systems, RAS, UAVs, whatever, like, there are going to be some robotic autonomous systems in this ship, in this plan. But they're only going to be a fraction of the Navy's sort of total battle force. You're talking about roughly 80 RAS systems for 300-man battle force ships. I mean, that's not a huge amount of ships. And you sort of think to yourself, well, I thought the whole point about robotic autonomous systems is that you can build lots of them because they're a lot cheaper. But if we're only building a tiny fraction of them compared to our manned ships, that implies that they're not cheaper and they're not attritable. So we're creating more expensive ships that we can't afford to lose necessarily. There's no sort of concept for how you would actually use these systems. And it seems like if we're thinking about, well, what are the lessons about how to use these systems based on what it is we've seen during current combat operations, it would seem like the value of these systems is generating mass and accepting heavy amounts of attrition in order to achieve, you know, specific combat outcomes. You're not going to be able to achieve mass and accept attrition if you've only got, you know, 80 RAS systems. So, you know, the term I use, which I'm going to copyright, is, you know, this is just a traditional Navy shipbuilding plan with a little bit of drone washing. And if you just look at the pages, the page counts in this plan, where is the emphasis? The emphasis is on building the same ships that we have been building for decades. And leaving aside whether or not we can actually build and maintain those ships, are those the correct ships for the challenges the Navy is going to be facing in the future? Remains to be seen.
0: Coming up next, more of my conversation with Anand Tuprani, where we'll consider whether the assumptions behind the Navy's new shipbuilding plan still fit today's strategic environment. Or you can find our full conversation and a link to this report at federalnewsnetwork.com/Federal Drive. 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
2: I'm Michelle Standiford, and here are your top headlines from Federal News Network. The Trump administration's latest nominee to lead the CDC drew frustrated reactions from some senators yesterday when they pressed her on whether she would protect the agency from political meddling. Dr. Erica Schwartz appeared for her confirmation hearing yesterday. Her career has largely been spent in military uniform, including in a leadership position at the Coast Guard, where she oversaw the service's 41 clinics and

0: 150 sick bays. She later served as deputy surgeon general. House Republicans have unveiled a $95 billion budget reconciliation plan focused on boosting defense, aiding farmers, and enacting stricter voter restriction rules. The legislation would be a sequel to the massive tax and spending cut bill President Donald Trump signed last year. It's a long-shot undertaking that was narrowed to address concerns from some GOP members about paying for it and adding to the deficit. For more on these stories, visit federalnewsnetwork.com.
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16: Welcome back to the Federal Drive with Terry Girton on Federal News Network. Years can pass between approving a shipbuilding plan and actually putting ships to sea. That makes forecasting especially important. The question is whether today's shipbuilding investments align with tomorrow's operating environment. Anand Tokrani of the American Enterprise Institute joins me now as our conversation continues. Anand, I want to follow on what you're just talking about there, because you were emphatic in your consideration of what the warfighter has to say about these ships. We've just been engaged in pretty significant naval operations in the Strait of Hormuz. And what lessons are we learning from current ops that you would expect to see in this shipbuilding plan, but maybe don't?
17: This is maybe going to shock your readers, but I'm taking it from a close friend in the service whose opinion I respect. The Navy has suffered one of the greatest humiliations of the post-war era recently. I just want to be very clear. What happened during the war with Iran was a catastrophe for the Navy. You know, thank God we didn't lose any ships. Thank God we were able to sort of keep casualties, you know, at a fairly manageable level. But a catastrophe in terms of what is the Navy supposed to do? How do we justify having not only a large Navy, but a Navy that is capable of operating around the world, performing all these sets of complex missions? We said that first and foremost, the Navy is about preserving sea lines of communication, about freedom of navigation, about allowing global trade to flow, because America is a maritime nation and our interest depends on access, you know, to overseas markets and overseas resources. And what the Navy to do? The Navy was put in a situation where you need to promote sea control, one of your basic core missions, and we failed. When the Navy can no longer do sea control over one of the world's most important global maritime choke points, the game is up. I cannot tell you at a conceptual level how horrific this setback was. Because honestly, what is the Navy going to say in future? If I'm sitting in Congress and I hear some admiral talking about, well, we need to do all this because we need to preserve sea lines of communication. Well, you already had that opportunity and you were unable to. Are you going to be able to do better in future? And here's the problem. I'm not certain that we're going to be able to do better in future, not at a cost, at a political cost that we're willing to bear, because what we're seeing about the nature of sort of modern warfare and the proliferation of these sort of systems and weapons, the idea of using over-the-horizon missiles to attack ships, that goes all the way back to 1967. And 60 years later, that new era might actually have arrived. So you're in this position where you have these missiles and drones that are being fired that you cannot see until they are right upon you. There are significant numbers of them that are going to be coming at you. The cost exchange, you know, just doesn't work. And so sea control depends on your ability to basically control the land from which those missiles and drones are being launched. But what we're seeing actually degrading Iran's ability to fire these missiles and drones, destroying the launchers, you know, and sites, proved to be incredibly difficult. And so if you're not actually able to project power effectively on land, which would entail massive bombing campaigns and the insertion of ground troops, you're not actually going to be able to achieve sea control in contested areas like Hormuz. And so I think the Navy is at a sort of, you know, genuine crisis point. And this all comes back to the idea of what exactly is this Navy supposed to do? And, you know, traditionally, there are sort of four missions that the Navy, you know, focuses on. There's, you know, sea control, there's power projection, there's naval presence, about crisis response, and then there's finally deterrence. What I'm concerned about is, are we actually going to be able to do sea control in contested areas right now? Because we saw it was incredibly difficult to do that against Iran. Remember, Iran was able to sort of achieve these effects in Hormuz, not by closing Hormuz in the sense of like there was an impenetrable, you know, wall of mines that were sinking every single ship. You simply created a situation where the risk was too high. And if private firms are not willing to accept the, you know, the risk to cargoes, and so you create a situation where access is constrained and private firms are not willing to accept those risks, and there's very little the Navy can do if you're fighting a quote-unquote limited war to deal with those problems. So again, I think the Navy's in a real sort of crisis situation in terms of, can it still do things like sea control? Is power projection, you know, possible or politically acceptable? In the case of Iran, I don't think it was. I don't think, you know, for us to have expanded the war to that level would have sort of totally defeated the purpose. And so, again, conceptual level of what is the Navy supposed to do? Can it actually achieve that in a contemporary naval environment, naval warfare environment? I'm not entirely certain.
16: And so just to kind of close this out then, I think that gets us to the ugly part, which, yeah, although the paper is very specific in certain critiques, I think gets to what you just highlighted, which is this is a plan that doesn't answer the right problem or the right question. So how do we get Navy thought leaders, members of Congress, the defense establishment to rethink what it means to field a national Navy?
17: So, among my mentors, in terms of naval warfare, an analyst makes an argument, which I wish this plan also took seriously, which is that we conceive of naval power using the wrong metric. We think ships equal power, and that is actually not how it works. The focus on hulls is, if anything, counterproductive. The argument he uses that I know other people, other naval analysts in the D.C. area use is, you measure power in terms of actual missile launchers and tubes. You measure it in terms of your ability to actually destroy the enemy. It's not hulls that matter. It's launchers that matter. It's inventories that matter. It's the nature of your munitions mix that matters. The ships are not an end of themselves. They're just a means towards an end. But we're caught in this sort of trap where we can only conceive of naval power using ships because there's an entire political economy based around the idea that building ships is what the Navy has to do. And as long as we build enough ships, the Navy will figure out how to accomplish all of these, you know, political aims and overcome these technological, you know, and triumph in the sort of technological battlefield. And I think that is a real problematic way of looking at it because you're locked into doing things that you've always been doing in the past. The shipyards are organized to build certain kinds of ships. There's a certain, you know, the way that contracts are allocated happens in certain ways. You know, the industry has evolved in a certain way to produce the existing force mix. You know, one of the most interesting things I learned when I visited Electric Boat is we claim to have two shipyards building attack submarines, Newport News and Electric Boat. What we actually have is just one shipyard assembling modules that are built in Quonset and in Newport News and are floated to Groton and assembled. In a sense, the firms have reacted very logically, and they have simply integrated production entirely towards achieving a certain outcome. So again, I think the most important thing we have to do is we need to ask ourselves, what exactly are the kinds of tasks that our Navy has to accomplish? Are you actually interested in sea control in a contested environment? That requires a certain mix. Are you interested in sea denial, about preventing an enemy from using the sea for their objectives, like an enemy might do in a Western Pacific scenario involving Taiwan? Are you interested simply in maintaining control of the blue water and ceding the littorals, you know, to an adversary? That requires, you know, a different force mix as well. Like, one of the problems that we saw is, like, you know, if you're going to do blockade, blockade's a very labor-intensive kind of thing. Like, you need lots of sailors, you need lots of ships, and you need a lot of low-end stuff to be able to do that. And again, the report talks about a high-low mix, an idea that, again, goes back to the 1970s. There's no new ideas in defense, but what do I see in this report? I see lots of the high-end, very little discussion of what the low-end means, because, again, low-end ships don't necessarily generate the same kinds of contracts and employment that high-end ships do as well. They might bring in new entrants into the industry, which would disrupt the existing model. So again, what is this Navy actually supposed to do? And are we using the right metrics to measure combat effectiveness? And I'd say that, again, based on the kinds of scenarios that the Navy is actually planning for, I'd say numbers of hulls are not the most important thing. It's your ability to generate, you know, actual lethality, and your ability not to be killed, not to be seen. Those are the things that matter, you know, first and foremost. And again, that's not a function of how many hulls you have. It's a question of what kinds of hulls you have and how you're planning to use them.
16: Anand Taprani is the Gene Kirkpatrick Fellow at AEI. Anand, I really appreciate you taking the time to walk through this report.
17: I appreciate you giving me a platform to be able to talk about these ideas.
16: 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Coming up next, modern conflicts move quickly. A new report examines whether the Pentagon's contracting system can keep pace with the demands of today's battlefield. This is the Federal Drive with Terry Girton on Federal News Network.
4: I'm Michelle Sandiford, and here are your top headlines from Federal News Network. Federal HR professionals have a new resource to help them process personnel actions more quickly. A digital tool that the Office of Personnel Management launched this week, called the GPPA Navigator, digitizes vast numbers of documents and makes them searchable. The new platform includes documentation on employee leave, promotions, transfers, retirements, and more. The White House is facing mounting pressure after finalizing schedule policy career. Federal News Network's Drew Friedman has more.
18: Democrats are calling for more transparency from the Trump administration on which federal employees were reclassified A letter sent to the White House this week comes after President Trump officially moved close to 8,000 career feds to schedule policy career. That makes those employees easier to remove from their jobs. Lawmakers this week are saying that the administration has not given enough information on how the policy is taking shape. That's compounding Democrats' concerns about how it could politicize the federal workforce. Drew Friedman, Federal News Network.
0: Cybersecurity agencies are warning about Russia-linked hackers targeting insecure routers and other devices. The National Security Agency and 18 domestic and international partner agencies are raising the alarms. Targeted sectors include communications, the defense industrial base, energy, financial services, government services, and healthcare. For more on these stories, visit federalnewsnetwork.com.
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0: Welcome back to the Federal Drive with Terry Curtin on Federal News Network. Modern warfare puts a premium on speed. A new report argues that when the Pentagon can move quickly from identifying a need to fielding a solution, it can have a direct impact on military effectiveness. For more details, Federal News Network's Eric White spoke with Stephanie Halcrow, senior fellow at George Mason University's Baroni Center for Government Contracting.
1: Tell me a little bit about the idea behind this report and why you wanted to look at the concept of speed from acquisition or contracting to actually getting technology out to the battlefield. What made you want to investigate that portion of defense procurement?
2: Absolutely, Eric. Thanks for having me here today. So when my co-author, Dr. Jim Hasek, who is a research fellow at Stevens Institute of Technology, and I started to banter about like what was going to be our next project, we said, you know, let's pick something that, frankly, you know, government has complete control of and is something that is sort of at a tactical level. And so we thought, hey, like, let's look at contracting, because that applies with contracting, both government control of the process and it's at the tactical level. And frankly, it was unique. There wasn't much work or research done on it. So we thought we could have an interesting input and take on it. So that's what drove us to look at this speed and contracting activity.
1: Gotcha. Yeah, they don't make a lot of war movies about procurement officials buying up all the ammunition that's needed. You know, when it came to speed within the Defense Department, what were some of the main findings that you saw when it comes to how fast the government is able to buy something and actually implement it?
2: Yeah, absolutely. So we really took a broad look at what were some of the advantages of speed in contracting? What were some of the power of speed and what created contracting as the competitive advantage? And some of those, and this was industry-wide, not just in the military, and some of those included delivering value sooner, which is a point we make. Now, that's probably pretty obvious. But if you think about it, like the sooner you can get somebody on contract, the sooner they can start work, right? It is obvious, but I think people forget that. Something else that we looked at was that it reduces, or that we found, was that it reduces overall cost. Again, something that somebody might say that's really obvious, but if I was to flip that on the head and say, contracting team, the longer it takes you to do this contract, the higher you drive the price, the more expensive it gets, I think that would really stop contracting teams and say, oh man, maybe we should think about going faster. There's a couple other items that we've found, but the final one that I want to highlight is that we really saw, like in technology development, that the speed of contracting, the speed of which you could get the folks working on the technology, could actually be the X factor, as we call it, of advancing the technology. And I don't think that's something that's considered at the tactical level with contracting teams, and I think it really should be.
1: We're speaking with Stephanie Halcrow. She's a senior fellow at the George Mason University Center for Government Contracting. Yeah, historians will tell you that one of the major advantages for the U.S. in World War II, the tactical advantage that a sturdy contracting venue can provide. Fast forward to now, where the technology is clearly more advanced. How do you balance speed with the complexity that comes with a supply chain that has gotten more diverse?
2: Yeah, so Dr. Hasek and I highlight a lot of different historical examples of how speed in contracting has either supported the military activities and provided a competitive advantage, or also examples of where speed in contracting has not resulted in great advantage. In fact, there's a part of our paper where we discuss the Competition and Contracting Act. And we actually say that the Competition but Not Speed in Contracting Act, because the Competition and Contracting Act has really burdened the contracting community and really slowed everything down. But there are certainly highlights out there. So you mentioned World War II, and a more recent highlight is the MRAP program, where, you know, they didn't have any special authorities. They didn't have any waivers to do what they did. They used all the same rules and regulations and policies that were available to any organization at the time, but they just did it faster. They embraced speed. And frankly, the end result was lives were saved. And so you have these big ideas like in World War II, okay, we won World War II. But when you can directly link a single program and the ability to deliver that program to the warfighter actually results in lives saved, you know, that is something tactical contracting teams should really embrace.
1: You know, you have some recommendations here on where you can speed things up. And it turns out it may just be all about shifting the focus to speed itself. How do you go about doing that?
2: Absolutely. So first and foremost, make the decision to go fast, fast. A lot of people say, we need to go faster, we need to go faster. But they spend months and months and months trying to figure that out. So make the decision to go fast, fast. And this administration is definitely making those decisions to go fast, fast. And I say that like at the highest policy levels, but this is something that the tactical teams need to do as well. In the programs, the contracting officers, the program managers, they need to make that decision to go fast as well. I would offer that, you know, for those policy teams, for the folks on the Hill, to start talking about speed. And they already are doing this, but it's a real shift. It's a shift that's happened in the last couple years. Frankly, when I was on the Hill, I talked about reform a lot, and I supported my boss in writing legislation that in every title, the word was reform. But I think it's very hard to think about how do you implement reform and how do you measure our success in that area. But man, when you start talking about speed and going faster, that's really easy to measure. And so I encourage policy folks to start talking about speed and to drop the term reform. I also find in the paper that investing in the workforce is important. I think every conversation circles back to the workforce. Most people, when they think about investing in the workforce, they think about training and education. But there's really a lack of investment and prioritization on providing the workforce the tools to do their job. The IT systems, the networks, frankly. If a network is down half the day, how can the workforce do their job efficiently? How can they move fast when the network isn't supporting them? So when the paper talks about we recommend investing in the workforce, it expands it broader than just training, just education, and think about the tools and the support infrastructure to do that.
1: You mentioned that the focus used to be on reform. What can you say about balancing that with speed? Because you have to keep that in mind, no?
2: Yeah, sure. I mean, if you deliver a capability that doesn't work really fast, then there's not much goodness in that. But I don't know that is the characterization of the military procurement system. I think the characterization of the military procurement system is that they prioritize being careful over fast. And frankly, it results in not delivering anything or delivering something way behind the need. And so certainly that is something you need to be careful about, but I don't think that is the current criticism of the procurement system. And if it was, I would celebrate it. I would celebrate if they were delivering things so fast and they missed the mark.
1: What is it that is serving as potential speed bumps other than some of the past legislation that you had mentioned?
2: Well, you know, that's just it. It really is a paradigm and an approach at the tactical level. As I mentioned about the MRAP program, they used all of the existing statutes, all of the existing regulations, all the existing policies. They had no special authorities and they were able to move fast. We see pockets of places across the military procurement system that are able to do this as well without special authorities. So I would say that this is not about needing any new legislation, needing any new strategies. It is about making the decision to go fast, fast. And that can be done at the tactical level.
1: Stephanie Halcrow is a senior fellow at George Mason University Center for Government Contracting. Thank you so much for joining us.
2: Thanks, Eric. Great to be here and represent the Brony Center of Government Contracting at George Mason University.
0: 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Up next, the top national headlines from ABC News and the Federal Newscast. I'm Terry Gerton. 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
13: From ABC News, I'm Michelle Franzen. Renewed strikes between the U.S. and Iran continuing, the U.S. targeting ships trying to reach Iranian ports, and Iran also launching and targeting U.S. assets in the region. The stalemate in the strait leading to uncertainty for oil and shipping. White House Press Secretary Karoline Leavitt says the president wants Iran to open the strait.
14: President Trump is not going to sit by and allow these active acts of terrorism to take place in the strait without ensuring Iran pays consequences for that, and that's what we are witnessing right now.
13: In a few hours, the president will deliver a speech. Leavitt says his remarks will focus on election integrity ahead of the midterms. ABC's Rachel Scott has more on the president's speech.
15: Sources say the president is expected to detail information he says he received from the Office of the Director of National Intelligence related to the 2020 election. Of course, President Trump has long pushed conspiracy theories and false claims about the 2020 election, which he lost.
13: In Texas Hill Country, high river rescues continuing due to flash flooding. The governor says one person died. Dozens of others have been rescued. ABC's Jim Ryan on the challenges.
16: The Swiftwater rescue crews pre-positioned along the Guadalupe River are being put to the test today.
17: There's an elderly couple that's trapped in their house. I don't know if we can get to them or not.
18: I've got many boat crews that are ready to go over there.
16: The audio from Broadcastify, the state has deployed more than 800 vehicles and 1,300 personnel for rescue and recovery efforts, with more help coming from Louisiana and Oklahoma.
13: The CDC tracking cases of cyclosporiasis across 34 states, 7,000 cases nationwide, with more than half of those cases centered in Michigan.
19: The epicenter is in Michigan, where doctors tell us they typically see less than 50 cases per year. Now it's up to 600 per day. Health officials there say the outbreak could be tied to lettuce or salad greens, but nationwide, federal officials still have not identified a cause.
13: ABC's Elizabeth Schulze. 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
21: Wildfires in Canada triggering health alerts across the Midwest and Northeast. Drifting smoke setting in along with the heat dome. In Western states, the threat of wildfires in parts of California leading utility companies to take precautions.
22: When wildfire conditions become dangerous here in California, it's now routine for power companies to proactively shut off electricity. So if power lines come down, they don't start wildfires that run and can be deadly in high wind. Pacific Gas and Electric has shut off power in areas east and south of the San Francisco Bay Area. Southern California Edison has turned off the power for about 450 customers in Santa Barbara County. The heat and wind should improve going into the weekend, allowing the electricity to be turned back on. Alex Stone, ABC News, Los Angeles.
21: Officials with prediction trading market Kalshi have notified federal regulators this week that they plan to allow users to bet on the percentage of on-time or delayed flights at airports nationwide. That's drawing fierce criticism from airline experts. Here's ABC's Jay O'Brien.
23: Airlines for America, though, the trade group representing the nation's air carriers, says it has serious concerns, writing in a statement, "The safety and security of the aviation system should never be treated as a betting proposition." The industry also warns that these bets could give bad actors an incentive to find ways to get flights canceled so they can win big.
21: Kalshi's proposal is now in the hands of regulators. I'm Michelle Franzen, ABC News.
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24: I'm Michelle Sandiford, and here are your top headlines from Federal News Network. New Pentagon data shows the military is on pace to meet its active duty recruiting goals for fiscal 2026. As of the end of May, the Army, Marine Corps, Air Force, and Space Force have all hit their year-to-date targets, while the Navy is just short of its goal. New data also shows active duty retention is improving as the services offer more incentives and target hard-to-fill jobs. Two senators are pushing to restore government-wide language access requirements. Federal News Network's Justin Doubleday has more.
25: The Language Access for All Act would require agencies to ensure that people with limited English language skills can meaningfully access critical government services and programs. That was the standard until last year when President Trump signed an executive order repealing the 25-year-old policy and establishing English as the, quote, official language of the U.S. government. Some agencies over the past year have started stripping alternative language communications from their websites. Justin Doubleday, Federal News Network.
24: Military medical providers will begin routinely screening older troops for low testosterone during annual health assessments. Defense Secretary Pete Hegseth made the announcement on Wednesday. The test will be added to yearly health assessments for service members aged 30 and older, and troops under 30 can also opt in. For more on these stories, visit federalnewsnetwork.com.
26: And now, the Federal Drive with Terry Gerken, sponsored by GEHN.
27: Welcome to the Federal Drive on Federal News Network. It's Thursday, July 16th. I'm your host, Terry Gerken, and I'm glad you're here. Coming up on this hour of the Federal Drive, can the Navy build the fleet it says it needs? We'll examine whether America's shipbuilding capacity and long-term strategy are aligned. Plus, why speed in defense contracting may be a competitive advantage all its own. Those stories and much more ahead during this hour of the Federal Drive. We begin with this. The Space Development Agency is resuming deployments of its proliferated satellite constellation. The agency had to slow down the pace of its launches due to some technical issues, but its third in a series of Tranche 1 launches is now scheduled for July 16th. Federal News Network's Anastasia Obis is here with more details. Anastasia, great to have you.
1: Hi, Terry.
27: Tell us about what's happening here. The agency delayed some launches after they discovered problems with earlier satellites. What were some of the challenges they faced?
1: Yeah, so like you mentioned, the first launch took place in September 2025. But once those satellites were on orbit, once they reached orbit, SDA identified several technical issues that needed to be addressed. The director at the time said the agency needed to pause subsequent launches to fix those problems before moving forward. And the idea was at the time to have launches every month. So, of course, that is not happening anymore. But by the end of this mission, they will have half of their transport constellation on orbit, which will finally give them the ability to deliver the capabilities that they've been promising to warfighters. SDA's director says that the checkout this time will go a lot faster than it did last time. Following this launch, the agency wants seven additional, or they plan to launch seven additional Tranche 1 launches, including three more transport layer launches and four tracking layer launches. Here's SDA's director and the program acquisition executive for missile warning and missile tracking, Gurpardeep Sanhu, who goes by JP, talking about those challenges.
2: I would say that after the first launch, one of the things that you do before you launch is you predict the behavior of your system, right? You know, there's thermal models, there's Fourier control models, right? There's all the stuff that you have to have, make sure that things are stable. And there were some discrepancies in our modeling of what we saw and on orbit and what the prediction was. So that means two things. Either the model's wrong or your system is not what you think you designed. In this case, there was some thermal. It was not that big a deal, but it does impact the total lifetime of the system. Thermal models were off, was number one. So we had to fix that. That required some additional thermal mitigation because, as you know, temperature is critical on orbit. Make sure that the things that are hot, they stay hot. The things that are supposed to stay cool. The second thing was when we went to the checkout of the first plane, the amount of time that we had on ground entry points was just not, that wasn't planned well. So we needed additional ground entry points, and so we are trying to make sure, because it's one thing to launch, as I've said before, one satellite versus 21, because the amount of time you get on each pass is very, very limited, so you have to be able to do things very quickly, and when they first come off the rocket, they're very, very clustered. So that whole coordination delayed us in the initial checkout for the first plane, and we plan to have a better sequence for this one going into it.
27: Those sounds like some pretty significant issues, and hopefully they've got them fixed so that they're ready to launch the remainder of Tranche 1. What does that schedule look like?
1: So, like I mentioned, they wanted to have this monthly schedule. That's not feasible. They do have to. They're not committing to any timelines. They do have to have a schedule that they need to maintain just because of the processing facilities and the rocket availabilities. But like I said, they're not committing to any timelines. So while the agency has this like kind of overall launch schedule it needs to maintain, it's just not giving us any timelines. And also one thing that I wanted to mention is that it's a spiral development model that they've been talking about, and that's how the agency operates. So they're not waiting on things to finish. They're working on Tranche 1 and Tranche 3. So they're kind of launching those things without waiting for certain things to finish. So here's JP again.
2: I want to make sure the team has enough time and just to be frankly, to be honest, you know, our first launch was in September, second was in October, and we still quite haven't finished some of those checkouts. So the goal here is not to launch on a monthly cadence. The goal is to launch and get quickly through the checkouts so we can get to operations. And that requires enough confidence in the system that we'll get through the checkout pretty quickly, the nominal checkout. I would like to get to a nominal checkout. If it takes, say, 3 weeks of delay to launch, and that does not cause me 4 months of delay of the checkout on orbit, I'll rather take the 3 week launch delay versus a 4 month checkout delay. That's kind of math we are doing, but the goal is to get operational as quickly as possible once you get in orbit.
27: Anastasia, what does that mean then for the schedule for future tranches of this system?
1: So it's kind of the same thing. Whoever is ready to launch, they'll launch it. They're working with a vendor instead of having a schedule to adhere to. They go to whoever gets through the checkout, kind of assembly integration and testing, you know, ready to launch. And then they're coordinating that launch. Here's JP again.
2: Right now, we're looking at York launch this week. We believe that between Northrop or Lockheed will be the next one, the transport. Then I think we might be able to get a tracking launch after that. And then the rest of the, because remember, York has done the launch already, so they learned a lot on the first launch that we fixed on the second launch. Lockheed's had a launch, and they're fixing stuff that we saw on the first launch for the second launch. When Northrop does their first transport launch, I'm sure we will find issues that I want to make sure we have enough time to fix those issues for the second plane launch, and then we'll get to the tracking pieces. We are still constrained by the OCTs, optical terminals, and some of the flight software issues. OCT supply chain is still a factor in getting our satellites to the pad. So that's where in Tranche 2, we are in a better place in terms of schedule.
27: SDA also just recently announced almost $2 billion in contracts for satellites that will support Golden Dome. Are these satellites part of that, or is there something else?
1: So these satellites, 36 satellites to be precise, they are going to be part of Tranche 3. They are in support of Golden Dome. Overall, you know, satellites are going to be part of Golden Dome in a way, but also in a way they will not. But these particular 36 satellites will support Golden Dome.
27: That's Federal News Network's Anastasia Obis. Anastasia, I know you'll be back with more updates on this program. Thank you.
1: Thank you.
27: You can find her story at federalnewsnetwork.com. Up next, the Navy wants a larger fleet, but it's not clear that America's shipyards, suppliers, and workforce can deliver it. This is The Federal Drive with Terry Girton on Federal News Network.
3: I'm Michelle Sandiford, and here are your top headlines from Federal News Network. Federal HR professionals have a new resource to help them process personnel actions more quickly. A digital tool that the Office of Personnel Management launched this week, called the GPPA Navigator, digitizes vast numbers of documents and makes them searchable. The new platform includes documentation on employee leave, promotions, transfers, retirements, and more. The White House is facing mounting pressure after finalizing Schedule Policy Career. Federal News Network's Drew Friedman has more.
4: Democrats are calling for more transparency from the Trump administration on which federal employees were reclassified. A letter sent to the White House this week comes after President Trump officially moved close to 8,000 career feds to Schedule Policy Career. That makes those employees easier to remove from their jobs. Lawmakers this week are saying that the administration has not given enough information on how the policy is taking shape. That's compounding Democrats' concerns about how it could politicize the federal workforce. Drew Friedman, Federal News Network.
3: Cybersecurity agencies are warning about Russia-linked hackers targeting insecure routers and other devices. The National Security Agency and 18 domestic and international partner agencies are raising the alarms. Targeted sectors include communications, the defense industrial base, energy, financial services, government services, and healthcare. For more on these stories, visit federalnewsnetwork.com.
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0: to the Federal Drive with Terry Girton on Federal News Network. The Navy's latest shipbuilding plan lays out an ambitious vision for future fleet growth. But every plan ultimately runs into the realities of industrial capacity, skilled labor, and production timelines. Some analysts say those constraints deserve as much attention as the size of the fleet itself. And here to discuss whether the Navy is planning a fleet it can't produce or a fight it may not fit is the Gene Kirkpatrick Fellow at AEI, Anand Tokrani. Anand, it is great to have you on the show. Thank you for joining me.
1: Thanks for giving me the opportunity, Harry.
0: The Navy has just put out a detailed shipbuilding plan, and AEI has published a critique of it. At the highest overview level, what would you say the headlines are?
1: The headlines of this plan are what I would say is an attempt to try to increase the size of the fleet beyond the Biden administration's target of roughly 380 ships. Now we're seeing a sort of total force of about 450 ships, and a significant number of them are going to be unmanned systems as well. But the big headline, I would say, are two things. One is a massive increase in the shipbuilding budget from roughly in the $40 billion to over the mid-40s to over $60 billion a year, and the inclusion of the Trump-class battleships into the shipbuilding plan. This is an attempt to try to articulate what the so-called Golden Fleet would actually look like.
0: The paper describes its critique in four categories: the good, the bad, the vague, and the ugly. So let's kind of take those in order. Let's start with the good, and it has to do with the industrial base. Walk us through what you're seeing there.
1: Well, I think there's an acknowledgement that there's two major constraints limiting the Navy's ability to sort of generate new forces. One is the sort of the problems within the shipyards themselves in terms of the acquisition of labor, and most importantly, the retention of skilled labor, but also decrepit and decaying infrastructure, particularly in our public yards, but even in our private yards to a large extent. So you're seeing this sort of real constraint on our ability, not just to create additional forces, but also just to keep the fleet where it is, to keep pace with the number of retirements, which happen inexorably. Whether or not you build a new ship, the ships you have are going to retire, are going to age out, they have to be replaced. So there's problems within the yards, but there's also wider problems within the defense industry as a whole, the way it operates, the way we defense acquisition or procurement works, whether or not we are actually getting the best bang for our buck. So I'd say, again, there are two sort of broad problems. There's an infrastructure problem within the shipyards themselves, infrastructure is both physical and human, but also wider issues about how it is we manage defense. And there's an attempt on the part of the plan to talk about these issues, perhaps in a more detailed way in the past. And that is certainly a welcome acknowledgement of the problems that we face.
0: Anand Tokrani is the Gene Kirkpatrick Fellow at AEI. Acknowledging the problem is always the first step on the path to recovery, but throwing an extra $20 billion at an insufficient industrial base doesn't seem like a path to solution. Does the plan have or articulate any particular strategy for strengthening that industrial base other than just spending more money?
1: I mean, it talks about, well, we need to actually not just recruit workers, but we need to actually retain them. I mean, it makes a rhetorical commitment towards doing that. But having actually visited one of these shipyards and talked about the issues that they confront, I mean, the work is dirty, dangerous work. I think we really need to acknowledge that shipyards are still, in many respects, 19th century sort of, workplace environments. It's not a job I would want other people necessarily to do, considering just, again, how difficult, the work is. And so if you're going to actually do something about that retention problem, you've really got to modernize the infrastructure as well. But you've also got to break out of the system where you've got to be able to pay these people enough so that they're willing to stay. And the portion of the problem we're running into is that a lot of these contracts that we have are cost-plus contracts, which very clearly stipulate how much you can actually pay these people. Unless you work on a different incentive structure, one that sort of encourages people to seek efficiencies at the expense of accepting higher profit rates, you're really not going to be able to deal with the retention problem. And this also has to do, if I may, with the overhead issue as well. the shipbuilding report makes an argument that we saw in the 1980s, that we want to try to encourage firms to invest more of their own money and reduce the government's overhead costs. And that all sounds well and fine, but the flip side to that coin is you have to guarantee higher profits for firms, otherwise they're not going to make these investments. And guaranteeing higher firms for defense contractors is just simply not a winning political philosophy. Again, you're gesturing towards some of the problems we've

0: architecture. And this is a point that past Navy executives have made to me, is that any sort of inputs that are going to come from the warfighter that are not informed by sort of real profound engineering knowledge are actually not going to do what it is you want. They're not going to actually create changes that you can actually implement at a physical sort of level. But there's also this idea of somehow we need to speed up this process. We need to stop removing all of these different layers that are holding back the acquisition process, what have you. And you can speed up the process by limiting the number of people who have a say in what goes on. But the problem in Washington is once you start saying that certain people no longer have a say, they get very upset. And so the question is, who is not going to have a say? Is it going to be the Navy? Is it going to be the Joint Staff? Is it going to be OSD? Is it going to be Congress? Which congressional committees? Is it going to be OMB? Like, there are lots of people with a vested interest because this is public money. And once you reduce levels of oversight over how public monies are spent, you generate a lot of political pushback. And that is not something that is, you know, spelled out. Two other problems, I'd say, in terms of what's bad about this report, I'd say that, again, it repeats this mythology of, you know, the big problem that we have in defense is we don't have a steady demand signal. And if we had a steady demand signal, firms would invest appropriately. Well, the problem is, for the better part of a decade, we've had a steady demand signal for manned attack and ballistic missile submarines. And as far as we can tell, production doesn't stay level. It doesn't go up. It goes down. That has to do with the earlier sort of infrastructure problems that I'm saying. And again, it's just reliance on corporate jargon or current OSW buzzwords about warfighting and lethality don't actually address the sort of real bottlenecks that we confront. And finally, you know, there is more than just a simple rhetorical commitment towards using unmanned systems, RAS, UAVs, whatever. Like, there are going to be some robotic autonomous systems in this ship, in this plan. But they're only going to be a fraction of the Navy's sort of total battle force. You're talking about roughly 80 RAS systems for 300-man battle force ships. I mean, that's not a huge amount of ships. And you sort of think to yourself, well, I thought the whole point about robotic autonomous systems is that you can build lots of them because they're a lot cheaper. But if we're only building a tiny fraction of them compared to our manned ships, that implies that they're not cheaper and they're not attritable. So we're creating more expensive ships that we can't afford to lose necessarily. There's no sort of concept for how you would actually use these systems. And it seems like if we're thinking about, well, what are the lessons about how to use these systems based on what it is we've seen during current combat operations, it would seem like the value of these systems is generating mass and accepting heavy amounts of attrition in order to achieve, you know, specific combat outcomes. You're not going to be able to achieve mass and accept attrition if you've only got, you know, 80 RAS systems. So, you know, the term I use, which I'm going to copyright, is, you know, this is just a traditional Navy shipbuilding plan with a little bit of drone washing. And if you just look at the pages, the page counts in this plan, where is the emphasis? The emphasis is on building the same ships that we have been building for decades. And leaving aside whether or not we can actually build and maintain those ships, are those the correct ships for the challenges the Navy is going to be facing in the future? Remains to be seen.
1: Coming up next, more of my conversation with Anant Oprane, where we'll consider whether the assumptions behind the Navy's new shipbuilding plan still fit today's strategic environment. 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
2: I'm Michelle Sandiford, and here are your top headlines from Federal News Network. The Trump administration's latest nominee to lead the CDC drew frustrated reactions from some senators yesterday when they pressed her on whether she would protect the agency from political meddling. Dr. Erica Schwartz appeared for her confirmation hearing yesterday. Her career has largely been spent in military uniform, including in a leadership position at the Coast Guard, where she oversaw the service's 41 clinics and 150 sick bays. She later served as Deputy Surgeon General. House Republicans have unveiled a $95 billion budget reconciliation plan focused on boosting defense, aiding farmers, and enacting stricter voter restriction rules. The legislation would be a sequel to the massive tax and spending cut bill President Donald Trump signed last year. It's a long-shot undertaking that was narrowed to address concerns from some GOP members about paying

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1: Leading with Character, Competence, and Trust with David Labrick. What does it take to build high-performing organizations in times of change? In this episode of Lessons in Leadership, former Treasury Fiscal Assistant Secretary David Labrick joins WEPA CEO Shane Canfield to discuss the leadership principles that guided nearly four decades of public service. From modernizing critical government systems to fostering trust and accountability across large organizations, Labrick shares lessons on driving transformation, breaking down silos, and creating cultures rooted in character, competence, and integrity.
2: 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It should be, let me make sure I can really understand why I'm getting feedback and what I can do about that.
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9: Welcome back to the Federal Drive with Terry Girton on Federal News Network. Years can pass between approving a shipbuilding plan and actually putting ships to sea. That makes forecasting especially important. The question is whether today's shipbuilding investments align with tomorrow's operating environment. Anand Toprani of the American Enterprise Institute joins me now as our conversation continues. Anand, I want to follow on what you're just talking about there, because you were emphatic in your consideration of what the warfighter has to say about these ships. We've just been engaged in pretty significant naval operations in the Strait of Hormuz, and what lessons are we learning from current ops that you would expect to see in this shipbuilding plan, but maybe don't?
10: This is maybe going to shock your readers, but I'm taking it from a close friend in the service whose opinion I respect. The Navy has suffered one of the greatest humiliations of the post-war era recently. I just want to be very clear. What happened during the war with Iran was a catastrophe for the Navy. You know, thank God we didn't lose any ships. Thank God we were able to sort of keep casualties, you know, at a fairly manageable level. But a catastrophe in terms of what is the Navy supposed to do? How do we justify having not only a large Navy, but a Navy that is capable of operating around the world, performing all these sets of complex missions? We said that first and foremost, the Navy is about preserving sea lines of communication, about freedom of navigation, about allowing global trade to flow, because America is a maritime nation and our interest depends on access, you know, to overseas markets and overseas resources. And what the Navy to do? The Navy was put in a situation where you need to promote sea control, one of your basic core missions, and we failed. When the Navy can no longer do sea control over one of the world's most important global maritime choke points, the game is up. I cannot tell you at a conceptual level how horrific this setback was. Because honestly, what is the Navy going to say in future? If I'm sitting in Congress and I hear some admiral talking about, well, we need to do all this because we need to preserve sea lines of communication. Well, you already had that opportunity and you were unable to. Are you going to be able to do better in future? And here's the problem. I'm not certain that we're going to be able to do better in future. Not at a cost, at a political cost that we're willing to bear, because what we're seeing about the nature of sort of modern warfare and the proliferation of these sort of systems and weapons, the idea of using over-the-horizon missiles to attack ships, that goes all the way back to 1967. And 60 years later, that new era might actually have arrived. So you're in this position where you have these missiles and drones that are being fired that you cannot see until they are right upon you. There are significant numbers of them that are going to be coming at you. The cost exchange, you know, just doesn't work. And so sea control depends on your ability to basically control the land from which those missiles and drones are being launched. But what we're seeing actually degrading Iran's ability to fire these missiles and drones, destroying the launchers, you know, and sites, proved to be incredibly difficult. And so if you're not actually able to project power effectively on land, which would entail massive bombing campaigns and the insertion of ground troops, you're not actually going to be able to achieve sea control in contested areas like Hormuz. And so I think the Navy is at a sort of, you know, genuine crisis point. And this all comes back to the idea of what exactly is this Navy supposed to do? And, you know, traditionally, there are sort of four missions that the Navy, you know, focuses on. There's, you know, sea control, there's power projection, there's naval presence, about crisis response, and then there's finally deterrence. What I'm concerned about is, are we actually going to be able to do sea control in contested areas right now? Because we saw it was incredibly difficult to do that against Iran. Remember, Iran was able to sort of achieve these effects in Hormuz, not by closing Hormuz in the sense of like there was an impenetrable, you know, wall of mines that were sinking every single ship. You simply created a situation where the risk was too high. And if private firms are not willing to accept the, you know, the risk to cargoes, and so you create a situation where access is constrained and private firms are not willing to accept those risks, and there's very little the Navy can do if you're fighting a quote unquote limited war to deal with those problems. So again, I think the Navy's in a real sort of crisis situation in terms of, can it still do things like sea control? Is power projection, you know, possible or politically acceptable? In the case of Iran, I don't think it was. I don't think for us to have expanded the war to that level would have sort of totally defeated the purpose. And so, again, conceptual level of what is the Navy supposed to do? Can it actually achieve that in a contemporary naval environment, naval warfare environment? I'm not entirely certain.
9: And so just to close this out then, I think that gets us to the ugly part.
10: Yeah.
9: Although the paper is very specific in certain critiques, I think gets to what you just highlighted, which is this is a plan that doesn't answer the right question. How do we get Navy thought leaders, members of Congress, the defense establishment to rethink what it means to field a national Navy?
10: Among my mentors, in terms of naval warfare, an analyst makes an argument, which I wish this plan also took seriously, which is that we conceive of naval power using the wrong metric. We think ships equal power, and that is actually not how it works. The focus on hulls is, if anything, counterproductive. The argument he uses, that I know other naval analysts in the D.C. area uses, you measure power in terms of actual missile launchers and tubes. You measure it in terms of your ability to actually destroy the enemy. It's not hulls that matter, it's launchers that matter. It's inventories that matter. It's the nature of your munitions mix that matters. The ships are not an end of themselves. They're just a means towards an end. But we're caught in this sort of trap where we can only conceive of naval power using ships because there's an entire political economy based around the idea that building ships is what the Navy has to do. And as long as we build enough ships, the Navy will figure out how to accomplish all of these, you know, political aims and overcome these technological, you know, and triumph in the sort of technological battlefield. And I think that is a real problematic way of looking at it, because you're locked into doing things that you've always been doing in the past. The shipyards are organized to build certain kinds of ships. There's a certain, you know, the way that contracts are allocated happens in certain ways. You know, the industry has evolved in a certain way to produce the existing force mix. You know, one of the most interesting things I learned when I visited Electric Boat is we claim to have two shipyards building attack submarines, Newport News and Electric Boat. What we actually have is just one shipyard assembling modules that are built in Quonset and in Newport News and are floated to Groton and assembled. In a sense, the firms have they have reacted very logically, and they have simply integrated production entirely towards, you know, achieving a certain outcome. So again, I think the most important thing we have to do is we need to ask ourselves, what exactly are the kinds of tasks that our Navy has to accomplish? Are you actually interested in sea control in a contested environment? That requires a certain mix. Are you interested in sea denial, about preventing an enemy from using the sea for their objectives, like an enemy might do in a Western Pacific scenario involving Taiwan? Are you interested simply in maintaining control of the blue water and ceding the littorals, you know, to an adversary? That requires, you know, a different force mix as well. Like, one of the problems that we saw is, like, you know, if you're going to do blockade, blockade's a very labor-intensive kind of thing. Like, you need lots of sailors, you need lots of ships, and you need a lot of low-end stuff to be able to do that. And again, the report talks about a high-low mix, an idea that, again, goes back to the 1970s. There's no new ideas in defense, but what do I see in this report? I see lots of the high-end, very little discussion of what the low-end means, because, again, low-end ships don't necessarily generate the same kinds of contracts and employment that high-end ships do as well. They might bring in new entrants into the industry, which would disrupt the existing model. So again, what is this Navy actually supposed to do? And are we using the right metrics to measure combat effectiveness? And I'd say that, again, based on the kinds of scenarios that the Navy is actually planning for, I'd say numbers of hulls are not the most important thing. It's your ability to generate, you know, actual lethality, and your ability not to be killed, not to be seen. Those are the things that matter, you know, first and foremost. And again, that's not a function of how many hulls you have. It's a question of what kinds of hulls you have and how you're planning to use them.
9: Anand Taprani is the Gene Kirkpatrick Fellow at AEI. Anand, I really appreciate you taking the time to walk through this report.
10: I appreciate you giving me a platform to be able to talk about these ideas.
9: 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Coming up next, modern conflicts move quickly. A new report examines whether the Pentagon's contracting system can keep pace with the demands of today's battlefield. This is the Federal Drive with Terry Girton on Federal News Network.
0: I'm Michelle Sandiford, and here are your top headlines from Federal News Network. Federal HR professionals have a new resource to help them process personnel actions more quickly. A digital tool that the Office of Personnel Management launched this week, called the GPPA Navigator, digitizes vast numbers of documents and makes them searchable. The new platform includes documentation on employee leave, promotions, transfers, retirements, and more. The White House is facing mounting pressure after finalizing schedule policy career. Federal News Network's Drew Friedman has more.
6: Democrats are calling for more transparency from the Trump administration on which federal employees were reclassified. A letter sent to the White House this week comes after President Trump officially moved close to 8,000 career feds to schedule policy career. That makes those employees easier to remove from their jobs. Lawmakers this week are saying that the administration has not given enough information on how the policy is taking shape. That's compounding Democrats' concerns about how it could politicize the federal workforce. Drew Friedman, Federal News Network.
0: Cybersecurity agencies are warning about Russia-linked hackers targeting insecure routers and other devices. The National Security Agency and 18 domestic and international partner agencies are raising the alarms. Targeted sectors include communications, the defense industrial base, energy, financial services, government services, and healthcare. 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

0: Welcome back to The Federal Drive with Terry Curtin on Federal News Network. Modern warfare puts a premium on speed. A new report argues that when the Pentagon can move quickly from identifying a need to fielding a solution, it can have a direct impact on military effectiveness. For more details, Federal News Network's Eric White spoke with Stephanie Halcrow, senior fellow at George Mason University's Baroni Center for Government Contracting.
1: Tell me a little bit about the idea behind this report and why you wanted to look at the concept of speed from acquisition or contracting to actually getting technology out to the battlefield. What made you want to investigate that portion of defense procurement?
2: Absolutely, Eric. Thanks for having me here today. So when my co-author, Dr. Jim Hasek, who is a research fellow at Stevens Institute of Technology, and I started to banter about like what was going to be our next project, we said, you know, let's pick something that, frankly, you know, government has complete control of and is something that is sort of at a tactical level. And so we thought, hey, like, let's look at contracting, because that applies with contracting, both government control of the process and it's at the tactical level. And frankly, it was unique. There wasn't much work or research done on it. So we thought we could have an interesting input and take on it. So that's what drove us to look at this speed and contracting activity.
1: Gotcha. Yeah, they don't make a lot of war movies about procurement officials buying up all the ammunition that's needed. You know, when it came to speed within the Defense Department, what were some of the main findings that you saw when it comes to how fast the government is able to buy something and actually implement it?
2: Yeah, absolutely. So we really took a broad look at what were some of the advantages of speed in contracting? What were some of the power of speed and what created contracting as the competitive advantage? And some of those, and this was industry-wide, not just in the military, and some of those included delivering value sooner, which is a point we make. Now, that's probably pretty obvious. But if you think about it, like, the sooner you can get somebody on contract, the sooner they can start work, right? It is obvious, but I think people forget that. Something else that we looked at was that it reduces, or that we found, was that it reduces overall cost. Again, something that somebody might say that's really obvious, but if I was to flip that on the head and say, contracting team, the longer it takes you to do this contract, the higher you drive the price, the more expensive it gets, I think that would really stop contracting teams and say, oh man, maybe we should think about going faster. There's a couple other items that we've found, but the final one that I want to highlight is that we really saw, like, in technology development, that the speed of contracting, the speed of which you could get the folks working on the technology, could actually be the X factor, as we call it, of advancing the technology. And I don't think that's something that's considered at the tactical level with contracting teams, and I think it really should be.
1: We're speaking with Stephanie Halcrow. She's a senior fellow at the George Mason University Center for Government Contracting. Yeah, historians will tell you that one of the major advantages for the U.S. in World War II, the tactical advantage that a sturdy contracting venue can provide. Fast forward to now, where the technology is clearly more advanced. How do you balance speed with the complexity that comes with a supply chain that has gotten more diverse?
2: Yeah, so Dr. Hasek and I highlight a lot of different historical examples of how speed in contracting has either supported the military activities and provided the competitive advantage, or also examples of where speed in contracting has not resulted in great advantage. In fact, there's a part of our paper where we discuss the Competition and Contracting Act. And we actually say that the Competition but Not Speed in Contracting Act, because the Competition and Contracting Act has really burden the contracting community and really slowed everything down. But there are certainly highlights out there. So you mentioned World War II, and a more recent highlight is the MRAP program, where, you know, they didn't have any special authorities. They didn't have any waivers to do what they did. They used all the same rules and regulations and policies that were available to any organization at the time, but they just did it faster. They embraced speed. And frankly, the end result was lives were saved. And so you have these big ideas like in World War II, okay, we won World War II. But when you can directly link a single program and the ability to deliver that program to the warfighter actually results in lives saved, you know, that is something tactical contracting teams should really embrace.
1: You know, you have some recommendations here on where you can speed things up. And it turns out it may just be all about shifting the focus to speed itself. How do you go about doing that?
2: Absolutely. So first and foremost, make the decision to go fast, fast. A lot of people say, we need to go faster, we need to go faster, but they spend months and months and months trying to figure that out. So make the decision to go fast, fast. And this administration is definitely making those decisions to go fast, fast. And I say that like at the highest policy levels, but this is something that the tactical teams need to do as well. In the programs, the contracting officers, the program managers, they need to make that decision to go fast as well. I would offer that, you know, for those policy teams, for the folks on the Hill, to start talking about speed. And they already are doing this, but it's a real shift. It's a shift that's happened in the last couple years. Frankly, when I was on the Hill, I talked about reform a lot, and I supported my boss in writing legislation that in every title, the word was reform. But I think it's very hard to think about how do you implement reform and how do you measure our success in that area. But man, when you start talking about speed and going faster, that's really easy to measure. And so I encourage policy folks to start talking about speed and to drop the term reform. I also find in the paper that investing in the workforce is important. I think every conversation circles back to the workforce. Most people, when they think about investing in the workforce, they think about training and education. But there's really a lack of investment and prioritization on providing the workforce the tools to do their job. The IT systems, the networks, frankly. If a network is down half the day, how can the workforce do their job efficiently? How can they move fast when the network isn't supporting them? So when the paper talks about we recommend investing in the workforce, it expands it broader than just training, just education, and think about the tools and the support infrastructure to do that.
1: You mentioned that the focus used to be on reform. What can you say about balancing that with speed? Because you have to keep that in mind, no?
2: Yeah, sure. I mean, if you deliver a capability that doesn't work really fast, then there's not much goodness in that. But I don't know that that is the characterization of the military procurement system. I think the characterization of the military procurement system is that they prioritize being careful over fast. And frankly, it results in not delivering anything or delivering something way behind the need. And so certainly that is something you need to be careful about, but I don't think that is the current criticism of the procurement system. And if it was, I would celebrate it. I would celebrate if they were delivering things so fast and they missed the mark.
1: What is it that is serving as potential speed bumps other than some of the past legislation that you had mentioned?
2: Well, you know, that's just it. It really is a paradigm and an approach at the tactical level. As I mentioned about the MRAP program, they used all of the existing statutes, all of the existing regulations, all the existing policies. They had no special authorities and they were able to move fast. We see pockets of places across the military procurement system that are able to do this as well without special authorities. So I would say that this is not about needing any new legislation, needing any new strategies. It is about making the decision to go fast, fast. And that can be done at the tactical level.
1: Stephanie Halcrow is a senior fellow at George Mason University Center for Government Contracting. Thank you so much for joining us.
2: Thanks, Eric. Great to be here and represent the Barone Center of Government Contracting at George Mason University.
0: 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Up next, the top national headlines from ABC News and the Federal Newscast. I'm Terry Gertin. 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
1: Jerry Reed.
2: Kate Weber.
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21: From ABC News, I'm Michelle Franzen. Primary races continue across the country ahead of November's midterm elections. Tonight, President Trump addresses Americans. Press Secretary Caroline Leavitt says his remarks will focus on election integrity.
22: I think all Republicans and Democrats should recognize this should be a nonpartisan issue. If we don't have safe and secure elections in our country, we cannot have a country.
21: Outgoing Republican Senators Tom Tillis and John Cornyn, along with GOP Congressman Thomas Massey, says looking back on the 2020 elections is not a productive message for the midterms. House Minority Leader Hakeem Jeffries more blunt, offering an early rebuttal.
23: In advance of Donald Trump's speech, let me also be clear about one thing. Donald Trump lost the 2020 presidential election. Something's really wrong with this guy. I think he actually needs to be checked out.
21: The longtime teleprompter operator for President Trump facing allegations that he profited off of the speeches by placing bets on the prediction market Kalshi. The White House says the operator is on unpaid administrative leave pending the investigation. Iran ramping up its strikes across the Gulf region. Kuwait Ministry of Defense says armed forces detected and intercepted 32 hostile drones within its airspace just today. The U.S. meantime targeting Iranian defense systems and Iran-bound ships in the Strait of Hormuz. Here's ABC's James Longman.
24: A U.S. aircraft attacked a tanker trying to make port at Karg Island. That is the Iranian oil terminal in the Persian Gulf. CENTCOM says that it gave this tanker multiple warnings and it did not heed them. This is in breach of the blockade that the U.S. currently has on Iranian ports.
21: Newly released data by the Census Bureau showing that Americans were buying more cars last month, along with other things. U.S. consumers purchasing $768 billion of goods in June. Amazon's Prime Day helping push up retail sales. Bars and restaurants did not appear to benefit. 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
1: In Texas, the investigation into last week's killing of a man by ICE agents in Houston has now been expanded. Texas Rangers launching their own probe at the request of local and state officials.
2: Immigration and Customs Enforcement has said that Lorenzo Salgado Araujo was shot to death after he tried to run over the ICE agents who were trying to take him into custody. Now the FBI is investigating whether drugs were inside Araujo's van.
4: I call BS on that.
2: Democratic Texas State Senator Carol Alvarado.
4: If they had found something like that, they wouldn't wait 8 days to come out and say that.
2: ICE says that neither Araujo nor his passenger was the intended target of an immigration enforcement action. Jim Ryan, ABC News.
1: Summer of travel in California and chaos due to increasing crowds at Yosemite National Park. Thousands arriving to hike and get a view of natural wonders like Half Dome and Bridal Veil Falls. ABC's Will Reeve has more.
5: Hikers squeezing past each other down a steep and packed cliffside at the popular Mist Trail, carefully navigating narrow staircases while lines inch past each other in both directions.
11: Like an amusement park, there's just people everywhere.
5: Hiker Mobeen Zarikari.
26: I did witness a lot of people slipping on the trail, actually, and I think some people got hurt.
5: And it's not just the trails. Tree-lined roads lined with cars. In Yosemite Village, visitors say finding a parking space can take nearly an hour.
1: On Wall Street today, stocks ending lower. Michelle Franzen, ABC News.
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27: I'm Michelle Sandiford, and here are your top headlines from Federal News Network. New Pentagon data shows the military is on pace to meet its active duty recruiting goals for fiscal 2026 as of the end of May. The Army, Marine Corps, Air Force, and Space Force have all hit their year-to-date targets, while the Navy is just short of its goal. New data also shows active duty retention is improving as the services offer more incentives and target hard-to-fill jobs. Two senators are pushing to restore government-wide language access requirements. Federal News Network's Justin Doubleday has more.
28: The Language Access for All Act would require agencies to ensure that people with limited English language skills can meaningfully access critical government services and programs. That was the standard until last year when President Trump signed an executive order repealing the 25-year-old policy and establishing English as the, quote, official language of the U.S. government. Some agencies over the past year have started stripping alternative language communications from their websites. Justin Doubleday, Federal News Network.
27: Military medical providers will begin routinely screening older troops for low testosterone during annual health assessments. Defense Secretary Pete Hegseth made the announcement on Wednesday. The test will be added to yearly health assessments for service members age 30 and older, and troops under 30 can also opt in. For more on these stories, visit federalnewsnetwork.com.
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30: Welcome to the Federal Drive on Federal News Network. It's Thursday, July 16th. I'm your host, Terry Gerton, and I'm glad you're here. Coming up on this hour of the Federal Drive, can the Navy build the fleet it says it needs? We'll examine whether America's shipbuilding capacity and long-term strategy are aligned. Plus, why speed in defense contracting may be a competitive advantage all its own. Those stories and much more ahead during this hour of the Federal Drive. We begin with this. Dozens of House and Senate Democrats are demanding answers from the Trump administration on its implementation of Schedule Policy Career. A letter sent to the White House this week calls for details about exactly how many positions have been reclassified and whether there are plans to add to the list of those stripped of their civil service protections. Here with more details is Federal News Network's Drew Friedman. Drew, thanks for being here.
3: Nice to be with you today, Terry.
30: All right. So for starters, let's catch up. Where do things stand now after Schedule Policy Career was finalized last month?
3: Well, after we saw that executive order from President Trump in early June, we now have close to 8,000 career federal employees across government who have been made at will and easier for agencies to fire. They can't appeal their reclassifications into the new schedule. And then there's also a bunch of other changes, like changing a process that used to be at the Office of Special Counsel to an internal agency process if they believe there's a prohibited personnel practice against them, just as an example. But there's a lot of changes that, at the end of the day, take away their civil service protections. Trump administration officials have been very clear that there's no loyalty tests in this, and it's really just a matter of accountability. But of course, it's raised a lot of questions and concerns from the federal community as well. I think this latest letter is just the newest example of that.
30: Why did the Democrats say they want more details? What more could they possibly be asking for?
3: Well, what happened when the executive order came out last month is that the White House had an appendix or a list of all the types of positions that had been reclassified and at what agencies. But the way that the list was structured and the information that it had left, for some people, a lot to be desired. There wasn't, for example, an exact number of the affected positions. We only know that it's close to 8,000. We don't have a specific number. We also don't know their seniority levels, for example, whether they're at the GS-15 level, 14, or wherever else, and a lot of other details that are just not entirely clear from the White House at this time. So the new letter from Democrats says that the public and Congress deserve more information on this, an understanding very clearly, where people were reclassified, and just looking for more information on that regard.
30: Is that part of the steps that are being taken by each of the agencies to actually figure out which names go against those positions and flesh it out from there?
3: The way that it was set up before this was all finalized was that agencies were supposed to put together their own lists of what they proposed to be reclassified or what would be considered a policy influencing position in their agency. That list was then reviewed by the White House to determine whether or not people would be kept on that list, if it would be expanded or shrunk from there. But again, there's not a lot of transparency into the process right now of how agencies came to those decisions. And there are some questions about, for example, one position at one agency might be reclassified and the exact same title or same role at a different agency wasn't reclassified. So there's questions about, how they came to those final decisions.
30: Is that at the core of the concerns that the lawmakers are expressing here, a lack of inconsistency?
3: That is part of the concern, but there's also broader concerns about how this could change things for the nonpartisan nature of the career civil service. They worry about the possibility of losing people who have been in government for a long time, have a lot of expertise, potentially being fired and replaced with people who are maybe more willing to carry out the president's priorities and policies. And in their letter, they're looking for a lot more specifics as well. For example, how this breaks down across demographics, if it affected for maybe men versus women or people who have disabilities, people with veterans preference, a lot of details in that regard. And then also just a question of, what types of positions were affected. They had examples where HR employees, procurement professionals, people who are conducting scientific work at the CDC, all those positions were reclassified. And the question is, from them at least, does that go beyond what is meant to be a classification of purely policy influencing positions?
30: And so at this point, Drew, what are the prospects that Schedule Policy Career is going to expand beyond this roughly 8,000 folks on the initial list?
3: I would say as time goes on and as we see the weeks pass since that executive order, it's seeming more and more likely that the Trump administration will expand the list at some point. We don't have a lot of details on when that would happen, what types of positions would be added to schedule policy career. But if you look back to the Office of Personnel Management's estimate from 2025, they thought it would be about 50,000 positions. So that's more than five times what we saw in reality. OPM Director Scott Cooper has made some comments recently saying that he thinks the list will eventually expand, but didn't give a lot of details necessarily on what that would look like again. But it could get down. If you think about it, the initial list was mostly GS-15 level employees. So it's possible that this could trickle down to GS-14s, even some GS-13s, and just expand across the number of titles affected as well. Again, there's really not a lot of clear details, but there have been definitely some, discussion points from administration officials saying that this could be coming down the pipeline at some point soon.
6: Are you anticipating that this might become the subject of future hearings?
3: I think that is fair to say. And as we've talked about before, there's a lot of other changes to personnel policies in government, a lot of changes to the firing or removal discipline procedures. So all of that combined, I think, could raise some attention in Congress. This letter may be a first sign that this is something that they're going to be continuing to push on here.
6: And maybe the Congressional Workforce Caucus will get involved.
3: That's certainly possible as well.
6: That's Federal News Network's Drew Friedman. Drew, thanks for joining us.
3: Absolutely. Thank you.
6: You can find her story at federalnewsnetwork.com. Up next, the Navy wants a larger fleet, but it's not clear that America's shipyards, suppliers, and workforce can deliver it. This is The Federal Drive with Terry Girton on Federal News Network.
7: I'm Michelle Sandiford, and here are your top headlines from Federal News Network. Federal HR professionals have a new resource to help them process personnel actions more quickly. A digital tool that the Office of Personnel Management launched this week, called the GPPA Navigator, digitizes vast numbers of documents and makes them searchable. The new platform includes documentation on employee leave, promotions, transfers, retirements, and more. The White House is facing mounting pressure after finalizing schedule policy career. Federal News Network's Drew Friedman has more.
3: Democrats are calling for more transparency from the Trump administration on which federal employees were reclassified. A letter sent to the White House this week comes after President Trump officially moved close to 8,000 career feds to schedule policy career. That makes those employees easier to remove from their jobs. Lawmakers this week are saying that the administration has not given enough information on how the policy is taking shape. That's compounding Democrats' concerns about how it could politicize the federal workforce. Drew Friedman, Federal News Network.
7: Cybersecurity agencies are warning about Russia-linked hackers targeting insecure routers and other devices. The National Security Agency and 18 domestic and international partner agencies are raising the alarms. Targeted sectors include communications, the defense industrial base, energy, financial services, government services, and healthcare. 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
30: Welcome back to the Federal Drive with Terry Girton on Federal News Network. The Navy's latest shipbuilding plan lays out an ambitious vision for future fleet growth. But every plan ultimately runs into the realities of industrial capacity, skilled labor, and production timelines. Some analysts say those constraints deserve as much attention as the size of the fleet itself. And here to discuss whether the Navy is planning a fleet it can't produce or a fight it may not fit is the Gene Kirkpatrick Fellow at AEI, Anand Toprani. Anand, it is great to have you on the show. Thank you for joining me.
18: Thanks for giving me the opportunity, Harry.
30: The Navy has just put out a detailed shipbuilding plan, and AEI has published a critique of it. At that highest overview level, what would you say the headlines are?
18: The headlines of this plan are what I would say is an attempt to try to increase the size of the fleet beyond the Biden administration's target of roughly 380 ships. Now we're seeing a sort of total force of about 450 ships, and a significant number of them are going to be unmanned systems as well. But the big headline, I would say, are two things. One is a massive increase in the shipbuilding budget from roughly in the $40 billion to over the mid-40s to over $60 billion a year, and the inclusion of the Trump-class battleships into the shipbuilding plan. This is an attempt to try to articulate what the so-called Golden Fleet would actually look like.
30: The paper describes its critique in four categories: the good, the bad, the vague, and the ugly. So let's kind of take those in order. Let's start with the good, and it has to do with the industrial base. Walk us through what you're seeing there.
18: Well, I think there's an acknowledgement that there's two major constraints limiting the Navy's ability to sort of generate new forces. One is the sort of the problems within the shipyards themselves in terms of the acquisition of labor, and most importantly, the retention of skilled labor, but also decrepit and decaying infrastructure, particularly in our public yards, but even in our private yards to a large extent. So you're seeing this sort of real constraint on our ability, not just to create additional forces, but also just to keep the fleet where it is, to keep pace with the number of retirements, which happen inexorably. Whether or not you build a new ship, the ships you have are going to retire, are going to age out, they have to be replaced. So there's problems within the yards, but there's also wider problems within the defense industry as a whole, the way it operates, the way we defense acquisition and procurement works, whether or not we are actually getting the best bang for our buck. So I'd say, again, there are two sort of broad problems. There's an infrastructure problem within the shipyards themselves, infrastructure is both physical and human, but also wider issues about how it is we manage defense. And there's an attempt on the part of the plan to talk about these issues, perhaps in a more detailed way in the past. And that is certainly a welcome acknowledgement of the problems that we face.
30: Anand Toprani is the Gene Kirkpatrick Fellow at AEI. Acknowledging the problem is always the first step on the path to recovery, but throwing an extra $20 billion at an insufficient industrial base doesn't seem like a path to solution. Does the plan have or articulate any particular strategy for strengthening that industrial base other than just spending more money?
18: I mean, it talks about well, we need to actually not just recruit workers, but we need to actually retain them. I mean, it makes a rhetorical commitment towards doing that, but having actually visited one of these shipyards and talked about the issues that they confront, I mean, the work is dirty, dangerous work. I think we really need to acknowledge that shipyards are still, in many respects, 19th century sort of, you know, workplace environments. It's not a job I would want other people necessarily to do, considering just, again, how difficult, you know, the work is. And so if you're going to actually do something about that retention problem, you've really got to modernize the infrastructure as well. But you've also got to break out of the system where you've got to be able to pay these people enough so that they're willing to stay. And the portion of the problem we're running into is that a lot of these contracts that we have are cost-plus contracts, which very clearly stipulate how much you can actually pay these people. Unless you work on a different incentive structure, one that sort of encourages people to see or seek efficiencies at the expense of accepting higher profit rates, you're really not going to be able to deal with the retention problem. And this also has to do, if I may, with the overhead issue as well. You know, the shipbuilding report makes an argument that we saw in the 1980s, that we want to try to encourage firms to invest more of their own money and reduce the government's overhead costs. And that all sounds well and fine. But the flip side to that coin is you have to guarantee higher profits for firms. Otherwise, they're not going to make these investments. And guaranteeing higher firms for defense contractors is just simply not a winning political philosophy. Again, you're gesturing towards some of the problems we face in terms of generating new forces, but it's sort of half-hearted and not entirely well thought out.
30: I'm really glad we started with the good there. What might you have to say about the bad?
18: So when it comes to the bad, I would say that there is an unimpressive level of jargon in this report, which must have sounded good when you were creating PowerPoint slides, but you haven't really thought through what the political ramifications of what it is you're saying are. So when you talk about sort of moving away from a compliance-based architecture towards a warfighting, you know, architecture, and this is a point that fascinating executives have made to me, is that any sort of inputs that are going to come from the warfighter that are not informed by sort of

0: not going to have a say. Is it going to be the Navy? Is it going to be the Joint Staff? Is it going to be OSD? Is it going to be Congress? Which congressional committees? Is it going to be OMB? Like, there are lots of people with a vested interest because this is public money. And once you reduce levels of oversight over how public monies are spent, you generate a lot of political pushback. And that is not something that is, you know, spelled out. Two other problems, I'd say, in terms of what's bad about this report, I'd say that, again, it repeats this mythology of, you know, the big problem that we have in defense is we don't have a steady demand signal. And if we had a steady demand signal, firms would invest appropriately. Well, the problem is, for the better part of a decade, we've had a steady demand signal for manned attack and ballistic missile submarines. And as far as we can tell, production doesn't stay level. It doesn't go up. It goes down. That has to do with the earlier sort of infrastructure problems that I'm saying. And again, it's just reliance on corporate jargon or current OSW buzzwords about warfighting and lethality don't actually address the sort of real bottlenecks that we confront. And finally, you know, there is more than just a simple rhetorical commitment towards using unmanned systems, RAS, UAVs, whatever. Like, there are going to be some robotic autonomous systems in this ship, in this plan. But they're only going to be a fraction of the Navy's sort of total battle force. You're talking about roughly 80 RAS systems for 300-man battle force ships. I mean, that's not a huge amount of ships. And you sort of think to yourself, well, I thought the whole point about robotic autonomous systems is that you can build lots of them because they're a lot cheaper. But if we're only building a tiny fraction of them compared to our manned ships, that implies that they're not cheaper and they're not attritable. So we're creating more expensive ships that we can't afford to lose necessarily. There's no sort of concept for how you would actually use these systems. And it seems like if we're thinking about, well, what are the lessons about how to use these systems based on what it is we've seen during current combat operations, it would seem like the value of these systems is generating mass and accepting heavy amounts of attrition in order to achieve, you know, specific combat outcomes. You're not going to be able to achieve mass and accept attrition if you've only got, you know, 80 RAS systems. So, you know, the term I use, which I'm going to copyright, is, you know, this is just a traditional Navy shipbuilding plan with a little bit of drone washing. And if you just look at the pages, the page counts in this plan, where is the emphasis? The emphasis is on building the same ships that we have been building for decades. And leaving aside whether or not we can actually build and maintain those ships, are those the correct ships for the challenges the Navy is going to be facing in the future? Remains to be seen.
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2: I'm Michelle Sandiford, and here are your top headlines from Federal News Network. The Trump administration's latest nominee to lead the CDC drew frustrated reactions from some senators yesterday when they pressed her on whether she would protect the agency from political meddling. Dr. Erica Schwartz appeared for her confirmation hearing yesterday. Her career has largely been spent in military uniform, including in a leadership position at the Coast Guard, where she oversaw the service's 41 clinics and 150 sick bays. She later served as Deputy Surgeon General. House Republicans have unveiled a $95 billion budget reconciliation plan focused on boosting defense, aiding farmers, and enacting stricter voter restriction rules. The legislation would be a sequel to the massive tax and spending cut bill President Donald Trump signed last year. It's a long-shot undertaking that was narrowed to address concerns from some GOP members about paying for it and adding to the deficit. For more on these stories, visit federalnewsnetwork.com.
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6: Welcome back to the Federal Drive with Terry Girton on Federal News Network. Years can pass between approving a shipbuilding plan and actually putting ships to sea. That makes forecasting especially important. The question is whether today's shipbuilding investments align with tomorrow's operating environment. Anand Toprani of the American Enterprise Institute joins me now as our conversation continues. Anand, I want to follow on what you're just talking about there, because you were emphatic in your consideration of what the warfighter has to say about these ships. We've just been engaged in pretty significant naval operations in the Strait of Hormuz. And what lessons are we learning from current ops that you would expect to see in this shipbuilding plan, but maybe don't?
7: This is maybe going to shock your readers, but I'm taking it from a close friend in the service whose opinion I respect. The Navy has suffered one of the greatest humiliations of the post-war era recently. I just want to be very clear. What happened during the war with Iran was a catastrophe for the Navy. You know, thank God we didn't lose any ships. Thank God we were able to sort of keep casualties, you know, at a fairly manageable level. But a catastrophe in terms of what is the Navy supposed to do? How do we justify having not only a large Navy, but a Navy that is capable of operating around the world, performing all these sorts of complex missions? We said that first and foremost, the Navy is about preserving sea lines of communication, about freedom of navigation, about allowing global trade to flow, because America is a maritime nation and our interest depends on access, you know, to overseas markets and overseas resources. And what the Navy to do? The Navy was put in a situation where you need to promote sea control, one of your basic core missions, and we failed. When the Navy can no longer do sea control over one of the world's most important global maritime choke points, the game is up. I cannot tell you at a conceptual level how horrific this setback was. Because honestly, what is the Navy going to say in future? If I'm sitting in Congress and I hear some admiral talking about, well, we need to do all this because we need to preserve sea lines of communication. Well, you already had that opportunity. And you were unable to, are you going to be able to do better in future? And here's the problem. I'm not certain that we're going to be able to do better in future. Not at a cost, at a political cost that we're willing to bear, because what we're seeing about the nature of sort of modern warfare and the proliferation of these sort of systems and weapons, the idea of using over-the-horizon missiles to attack ships, that goes all the way back to 1967. And 60 years later, that new era might actually have arrived. So you're in this position where you have these missiles and drones that are being fired that you cannot see until they are right upon you. There are significant numbers of them that are going to be coming at you. The cost exchange, you know, just doesn't work. And so sea control depends on your ability to basically control the land from which those missiles and drones are being launched. But what we're seeing actually degrading Iran's ability to fire these missiles and drones, destroying the launchers, you know, and sites, proved to be incredibly difficult. And so if you're not actually able to project power effectively on land, which would entail massive bombing campaigns and the insertion of ground troops, you're not actually going to be able to achieve sea control in contested areas like Hormuz. And so I think the Navy is at a sort of, you know, genuine crisis point. And this all comes back to the idea of what exactly is this Navy supposed to do? And, you know, traditionally, there are sort of four missions that the Navy, you know, focuses on. There's, you know, sea control, there's power projection, there's naval presence, about crisis response, and then there's finally deterrence. What I'm concerned about is, are we actually going to be able to do sea control in contested areas right now? Because we saw it was incredibly difficult to do that against Iran. Remember, Iran was able to sort of achieve these effects in Hormuz, not by closing Hormuz in the sense of like there was an impenetrable, you know, wall of mines that were sinking every single ship. You simply created a situation where the risk was too high. And if private firms are not willing to accept the, you know, the risk to cargoes, and so you create a situation where access is constrained and private firms are not willing to accept those risks. And there's very little the Navy can do if you're fighting a quote unquote limited war to deal with those problems. So again, I think the Navy's in a real sort of crisis situation in terms of, can it still do things like sea control? Is power projection, you know, possible or politically acceptable? In the case of Iran, I don't think it was. I don't think, you know, for us to have expanded the war to that level would have sort of totally defeated the purpose. And so, again, conceptual level of what is the Navy supposed to do? Can it actually achieve that in a contemporary naval environment, naval warfare environment? I'm not entirely certain.
6: And so just to kind of close this out then, I think that gets us to the ugly part, which, yeah, although the paper is very specific in certain critiques, I think gets to what you just highlighted, which is this is a plan that doesn't answer the right problem or the right question. So how do we get Navy thought leaders, members of Congress, the defense establishment to rethink what it means to field a national Navy?
7: So, among my mentors, in terms of naval warfare, an analyst makes an argument, which I wish this plan also took seriously, which is that we conceive of naval power using the wrong metric. We think ships equal power, and that is actually not how it works. The focus on hulls is, if anything, counterproductive. The argument he uses that I know other people, other naval analysts in the DC area use, is you measure power in terms of actual missile launchers and tubes. You measure it in terms of your ability to actually destroy the enemy. It's not hulls that matter, it's launchers that matter. It's inventories that matter. It's the nature of your munitions mix that matters. The ships are not an end of themselves. They're just a means towards an end. But we're caught in this sort of trap where we can only conceive of naval power using ships because there's an entire political economy based around the idea that building ships is what the Navy has to do. And as long as we build enough ships, the Navy will figure out how to accomplish all of these, you know, political aims and overcome these technological, you know, and triumph in the sort of technological battlefield. And I think that is a real problematic way of looking at it, because you're locked into doing things that you've always been doing in the past. The shipyards are organized to build certain kinds of ships. There's a certain, you know, the way that contracts are allocated happens in certain ways. You know, the industry has evolved in a certain way to produce the existing force mix. You know, one of the most interesting things I learned when I visited Electric Boat is we claim to have two shipyards building attack submarines, Newport News and Electric Boat. What we actually had is just one shipyard assembling modules that are built in Quonset and in Newport News and are floated to Groton and assembled. In a sense, the firms have they have reacted very logically, and they have simply integrated production entirely towards achieving a certain outcome. So again, I think the most important thing we have to do is we need to ask ourselves, what exactly are the kinds of tasks that our Navy has to accomplish? Are you actually interested in sea control in a contested environment? That requires a certain mix. Are you interested in sea denial, about preventing an enemy from using the sea for their objectives, like an enemy might do in a Western Pacific scenario involving Taiwan? Are you interested simply in maintaining control of the blue water and ceding the littorals, you know, to an adversary? That requires, you know, a different force mix as well. Like, one of the problems that we saw is, like, you know, if you're going to do blockade's a very labor intensive kind of thing. Like, you need lots of sailors, you need lots of ships, and you need a lot of low-end stuff to be able to do that. And again, the report talks about a high-low mix, an idea that, again, goes back to the 1970s. There's no new ideas in defense. But what do I see in this report? I see lots of the high end, very little discussion of what the low end means, because, again, low end ships don't necessarily generate the same kinds of contracts and employment that high end ships do as well. They might bring in new entrants into the industry, which would disrupt the existing model. So, again, what is this Navy actually supposed to do? And are we using the right metrics to measure combat effectiveness? And I'd say that, again, based on the kinds of scenarios that the Navy is actually planning for, I'd say numbers of hulls are not the most important thing. It's your ability to generate, you know, actual lethality and your ability not to be killed, not to be seen. Those are the things that matter, you know, first and foremost. And again, that's not a function of how many hulls you have. It's a question of what kinds of hulls you have and how you're planning to use them.
6: Anand Taprani is the Gene Kirkpatrick Fellow at AEI. Anand, I really appreciate you taking the time to walk through this report.
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6: 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Coming up next, modern conflicts move quickly. A new report examines whether the Pentagon's contracting system can keep pace with the demands of today's battlefield. This is the Federal Drive with Terry Girton on Federal News Network.
8: I'm Michelle Sandiford, and here are your top headlines from Federal News Network. Federal HR professionals have a new resource to help them process personnel actions more quickly. A digital tool that the Office of Personnel Management launched this week, called the GPPA Navigator, digitizes vast numbers of documents and makes them searchable. The new platform includes documentation on employee leave, promotions, transfers, retirements, and more. The White House is facing mounting pressure after finalizing schedule policy career. Federal News Network's Drew Friedman has more.
9: Democrats are calling for more transparency from the Trump administration on which federal employees were reclassified. A letter sent to the White House this week comes after President Trump officially moved close to 8,000 career feds to schedule policy career. That makes those employees easier to remove from their jobs. Lawmakers this week are saying that the administration has not given enough information on how the policy is taking shape. That's compounding Democrats' concerns about how it could politicize the federal workforce. Drew Friedman, Federal News Network.
8: Cybersecurity agencies are warning about Russia-linked hackers targeting insecure routers and other devices. The National Security Agency and 18 domestic and international partner agencies are raising the alarms. Targeted sectors include communications, the defense industrial base, energy, financial services, government services, and healthcare. For more on these stories, visit federalnewsnetwork.com.
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0: Welcome back to the Federal Drive with Terry Curtin on Federal News Network. Modern warfare puts a premium on speed. A new report argues that when the Pentagon can move quickly from identifying a need to fielding a solution, it can have a direct impact on military effectiveness. For more details, Federal News Network's Eric White spoke with Stephanie Halcrow, senior fellow at George Mason University's Baroni Center for Government Contracting.
1: Tell me a little bit about the idea behind this report and why you wanted to look at the concept of speed from acquisition or contracting to actually getting technology out to the battlefield. What made you want to investigate that portion of defense procurement?
2: Absolutely, Eric. Thanks for having me here today. So when my co-author, Dr. Jim Hasek, who is a research fellow at Stevens Institute of Technology, and I started to banter about like what was going to be our next project, we said, you know, let's pick something that, frankly, you know, government has complete control of and is something that is sort of at a tactical level. And so we thought, hey, like, let's look at contracting, because that applies with contracting, both government control of the process and it's at the tactical level. And frankly, it was unique. There wasn't much work or research done on it. So we thought we could have an interesting input and take on it. So that's what drove us to look at this speed and contracting activity.
1: Gotcha. Yeah, they don't make a lot of war movies about procurement officials buying up all the ammunition that's needed. You know, when it came to speed within the Defense Department, what were some of the main findings that you saw when it comes to how fast the government is able to buy something and actually implement it?
2: Yeah, absolutely. So we really took a broad look at what were some of the advantages of speed in contracting? What were some of the power of speed and what created contracting as the competitive advantage? And some of those, and this was industry-wide, not just in the military, and some of those included delivering value sooner, which is a point we make. Now, that's probably pretty obvious, but if you think about it, like the sooner you can get somebody on contract, the sooner they can start work, right? It is obvious, but I think people forget that. Something else that we looked at was that it reduces, reduces overall cost. Again, something that somebody might say that's really obvious, but if I was to flip that on the head and say, contracting team, the longer it takes you to do this contract, the higher you drive the price, the more expensive it gets, I think that would really stop contracting teams and say, oh man, maybe we should think about going faster. There's a couple other items that we've found, but the final one that I want to highlight is that we really saw, like, in technology development, that the speed of contracting, the speed of which you could get the folks working on the technology, could actually be the X factor, as we call it, of advancing the technology. And I don't think that's something that's considered at the tactical level with contracting teams, and I think it really should be.
1: We're speaking with Stephanie Halcrow. She's a senior fellow at the George Mason University Center for Government Contracting. Yeah, historians will tell you that one of the major advantages for the U.S. in World War II, the tactical advantage that a sturdy contracting venue can provide. Fast forward to now, where the technology is clearly more advanced. How do you balance speed with the complexity that comes with a supply chain that has gotten more diverse?
2: Yeah, so Dr. Hasek and I highlight a lot of different historical examples of how speed in contracting has either supported the military activities and provided the competitive advantage, or also examples of where speed in contracting has not resulted in great advantage. In fact, there's a part of our paper where we discuss the Competition and Contracting Act. And we actually say that the Competition but not Speed in Contracting Act, because the Competition and Contracting Act has really burden the contracting community and really slowed everything down. But there are certainly highlights out there. So you mentioned World War II, and a more recent highlight is the MRAP program, where, you know, they didn't have any special authorities. They didn't have any waivers to do what they did. They used all the same rules and regulations and policies that were available to any organization at the time, but they just did it faster. They embraced speed, and frankly, the end result was lives were saved. And so you have these big ideas like in World War II, okay, we won World War II, but when you can directly link a single program and the ability to deliver that program to the warfighter actually results in lives saved, you know, that is something tactical contracting teams should really embrace.
1: You know, you have some recommendations here on where you can speed things up. And it turns out it may just be all about shifting the focus to speed itself. How do you go about doing that?
2: Absolutely. So first and foremost, make the decision to go fast. A lot of people say, we need to go faster, we need to go faster, but they spend months and months and months trying to figure that out. So make the decision to go fast. And this administration is definitely making those decisions to go fast. And I say that like at the highest policy levels, but this is something that the tactical teams need to do as well. In the programs, the contracting officers, the program managers, they need to make that decision to go fast as well. I would offer that, you know, for those policy teams, for the folks on the Hill, to start talking about speed. And they already are doing this, but it's a real shift. It's a shift that's happened in the last couple years. Frankly, when I was on the Hill, I talked about reform a lot, and I supported my boss in writing legislation that in every title, the word was reform. But I think it's very hard to think about how do you implement reform and how do you measure our success in that area. But man, when you start talking about speed and going faster, that's really easy to measure. And so I encourage policy folks to start talking about speed and to drop the term reform. I also find in the paper that investing in the workforce is important. I think every conversation circles back to the workforce. Most people, when they think about investing in the workforce, they think about training and education. But there's really a lack of investment and prioritization on providing the workforce the tools to do their job, the IT systems, the networks, frankly. If a network is down half the day, how can the workforce do their job efficiently? How can they move fast when the network isn't supporting them? So when the paper talks about we recommend investing in the workforce, it expands it broader than just training, just education, and think about the tools and the support infrastructure to do that.
1: You mentioned that the focus used to be on reform. What can you say about balancing that with speed? Because you have to keep that in mind, no?
2: Yeah, sure. I mean, if you deliver a capability that doesn't work really fast, then there's not much goodness in that. But I don't know that that is the characterization of the military procurement system. I think the characterization of the military procurement system is that they prioritize being careful over fast. And frankly, it results in not delivering anything or delivering something way behind the need. And so certainly that is something you need to be careful about, but I don't think that is the current criticism of the procurement system. And if it was, I would celebrate it. I would celebrate if they were delivering things so fast and they missed the mark.
1: What is it that is serving as potential speed bumps other than some of the past legislation that you had mentioned?
2: Well, you know, that's just it. It really is a paradigm and an approach at the tactical level. As I mentioned about the MRAP program, they used all of the existing statutes, all of the existing regulations, all the existing policies. They had no special authorities and they were able to move fast. We see pockets of places across the military procurement system that are able to do this as well without special authorities. So I would say that this is not about needing any new legislation, needing any new strategies. It is about making the decision to go fast. And that can be done at the tactical level.
1: Stephanie Halcrow is a senior fellow at George Mason University Center for Government Contracting. Thank you so much for joining us.
2: Thanks, Eric. Great to be here and represent the Barone Center of Government Contracting at George Mason University.
0: 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I'm Terry Girton. 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
13: From ABC News, I'm Dave Packer. Dangerous Canadian wildfire smoke is blanketing the Midwest and Northeast. Tens of millions of Americans under an air quality alert. ABC News meteorologist Leslie Lopez.
14: Anywhere from Duluth, Minneapolis, Green Bay, Milwaukee, down to Chicago, Cincinnati, getting out towards Baltimore. We're seeing some heavy smoke in these areas. These are air quality alerts that are going out, shifting farther even out towards the east and to the south by the time we're heading into tomorrow. So you just want to be very cautious and careful.
13: Meanwhile, catastrophic flash floods are swamping Texas, with some areas recording a year's worth of rain in just a few days. The state's governor reporting two people have died. President Trump preparing to deliver a primetime address tonight. Sources say he'll speak about new information he received regarding the 2020 election. White House Press Secretary Karoline Leavitt.
15: I think the American people will be relieved to hear what they are hearing from the President of the United States and his commitment to transparency and the focus on the integrity of our elections tonight.
13: The man who's been running President Trump's teleprompter, settling with federal regulators after they say he made tens of thousands of dollars by placing bets on several of the president's speeches on the prediction market.
16: The way that he did this is he bet on Kalshi, the prediction market website, and you can go into what's called the mentions, if you will. So if you were to bet on it, you go to mentions, and then it would say, what is Trump going to mention in his State of the Union speech? It will list a number of words, and you could bet yes or no. Well, the person who knows that better than anybody is the person who is operating the teleprompter.
13: ABC's Catherine Falders, an attorney representing the family of Johann Sebastian Guerrero, who was shot and killed by ICE agents in Biddeford, Maine Monday, said he was in the U.S. legally. Family attorney Benjamin Gideon.
17: I want to be clear about something. Johann Sebastian, before he was shot to death, had been accused of committing no crime.
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13: National Transportation Safety Board has released a preliminary report into a Tesla crash near Houston last month.
20: Michael Butler's Tesla Model 3 was doing an estimated 70 miles per hour, and a doorbell camera captured the result. Butler reportedly told police that his car was in full self-driving mode, but the NTSB says Butler deactivated the feature by fully depressing the accelerator and slamming into the side of a home in Katy, Texas. 76-year-old resident Martha Avila was killed.
13: ABC's Jim Ryan. The national outbreak of cyclosporiasis has grown to over 7,000 cases in 34 states.
21: Nationwide, federal officials still have not identified a cause. And right now, there are vacancies at the top of the FDA, CDC, and Surgeon General's office. On Capitol Hill on Wednesday, the CDC director nominee was asked why the agency last year stopped one of its programs that tracks the disease. She said she was unaware of that change. And the CDC says that states are still required to report cases as part of its national surveillance program.
13: ABC's Elizabeth Schulze. Eli Lilly is buying psychedelic drug maker Atia Buckley for up to $3.8 billion, investing in advanced therapies for treatment-resistant depression and other mental health conditions. The Ben & Jerry's Foundation says it'll cut down at the end of the year after its corporate parent cut off funding and evicted its three staffers. The ice cream brand has been in a legal fight with its parent company since 2024. Dave Packer, ABC News.
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22: Welcome to the discussion, Modernizing Federal Cyber Defense in the AI Era, sponsored by Carahsoft. Here's today's moderator, Jason Miller.
23: My guests today are Sean Connolly, the Executive Director for Global Zero Trust Strategy and Policy at Zscaler, Nate Gleason, a Program Leader for Cyber and Infrastructure Resilience at the Lawrence Livermore National Lab in the Energy Department, Chris Butera, the Acting Executive Assistant Director for Cybersecurity at the Cybersecurity and Infrastructure Security Agency at the Homeland Security Department, and Sean Frazier, the Chief Security Officer for Federal at Okta. Everyone, thank you so much for taking the time to join me. It's great to have you here. We just heard from Phil Jones from Amazon about the challenges, the opportunities agencies have in securing their networks and data. As we know, the cybersecurity environment is getting more complicated, the rise of artificial intelligence, the expanded use of cloud services. All of these things are causing more challenges for agencies to balance cost, security, and usability. And that's where you guys are going to come in, the panelists, to talk a little bit about how agencies can successfully do that. Chris, I'm going to turn to you, the man in the middle from CISA. This has been a challenging year for agencies, both from a cybersecurity perspective and from, how to meet the goals of the administration. Give me a sense of what you're seeing today among agencies. What are some of the things you're hearing when it comes to kind of that achieving that cybersecurity of today for tomorrow and next week and next year?
24: Yeah, so I think when you said man in the middle, it's really kind of what CISA's role is trying to be. So we are trying to be that central place for cybersecurity for both the federal government and for critical infrastructure. And it really gives us a unique vantage point in terms of some of the information sharing that happens. And I think it's really paramount for agencies to continue to be, on the lookout for new types of intrusions, new tactics and techniques, but also to be prioritizing some of the basics that we've always been asking them to do and to do some of those things faster. But going back to information sharing, it's really key. And one of our roles as kind of that central hub is to make sure that we are taking what we are learning from one agency or one critical infrastructure entity or some of our industry partners that I'm sitting here next to, and taking those lessons learned and those TTPs from those incidents and sharing them back out to the community to aid in detection as well as work through incident response together. So I think one of the most recent examples was our Emergency Directive 2503 that happened last fall. This was an intrusion in Cisco ASA. Specifically, a threat actor was modifying firmware to gain persistence on ASA firewalls and then gain access to agency networks. And CISA played a central role in both understanding this new emerging vulnerability that was found through incident response. It's successfully disclosing that vulnerability through coordinated vulnerability disclosure with the vendor and helping work together with both industry partners as well as our federal agencies to work through this campaign together, to help each other through incident response and then ultimately to put out this emergency directive to make sure that everyone was remediating this properly.
23: The one thing you kind of touched upon that I think is really important is that central place. It seems like CISA's role has grown over the last decade or 15 years or so in terms of being able to kind of reach out to different parts of the government, to private sector, to share that. Is that probably the one big opportunity why we've seen maybe an improvement around cybersecurity over the last decade or so across the public and private sector? I mean, a lot of attention, sure, but we don't get that like, oh, Code Red is here, we're in trouble, or so many other ones like we used to.
24: Yeah, I mean, I think certainly information sharing is a big part of this, and the more that we can also automate the ecosystem and harden our defenses faster is really a prime thing that we are trying to help the community with. So one thing that we do is we produce a lot of best practices guidelines in addition to our directives that include, how we actually can, specifically work on things like cloud security or zero trust to make sure that our agencies are hardening their environments to prevent attacks, but also to contain the attacks. So I think one of the things we're seeing with the new threat landscape is going back to that assume breach scenario and making sure that you are prepared to both contain an incident and quickly respond to that incident. So I think that is something else that we work really closely together. And we try to do that as much as possible with our other federal partners and our international partners as well. So you'll see a lot of joint cybersecurity advisory from us.
23: All right. Plenty more to dig into that. Nate from Lawrence Livermore Lab, let's talk a little bit about what you're seeing from a cyber perspective, because you both have cyber and resilience, two big buzzwords that we hear time and again. We've got to get more resilient. We've got to do better. What are some of the things that you're seeing around kind of the opportunities around cybersecurity that you're working on?
0: Yeah, so in our role as one of the DOE National Security Laboratories, we support CISA. We also support other federal departments and help kind of bring together some of the different efforts that exist between the federal departments. Our particular focus is on looking at cybersecurity for critical infrastructure systems. This is where cybersecurity meets the physical world, where cyber effects can have real-time, real-world kinetic consequences. One of the big trends that we've seen over the last 10 years is the evolution of critical infrastructure cybersecurity as a domain of conflict between nation-state actors. We see it from Russia in Ukraine. We see it from China with the Volt Typhoon campaign. We've seen it from Iran in the last few months during that conflict. So our focus is helping to provide the analysis, produce those capabilities, provide the technology, and serve as a bridge between the federal government and the actual asset owners who are on the front lines of the problem to help them defend themselves against these nation-state-level actors.
23: The idea of protecting critical infrastructure, operational technology, if you will, has gotten a lot more attention over the last, I would say, 3 to 5 years. I remember when Zero Trust first got big, there was not a lot of mention around OT. We know we have to get there. It's coming. Do you think it's to your point about the critical infrastructure cyber domain as part of the conflict between nation states, or is that why this is getting more, or is it just part of that typical evolution? People feel pretty good about the IT side of Zero Trust. Now they can focus on the OT side.
0: I think it's both. I mean, I wouldn't say that we've solved the problem in any space yet, and I don't want to minimize the challenge on the IT side, just that we're focusing on the OT side because, again, that's where you can have actual physical effects. There are some significant differences between IT and OT, although the devices that run OT are increasingly becoming the same devices that run IT. But the OT environment has requirements that are much more stringent than the IT environment. It is a 100% uptime, no fail environment. If my desktop crashes, I can reboot it, and that's fine. If an OT system crashes, power goes off for a region. And so that makes it much more challenging to figure out how to maintain those systems. Much more challenging to operate those systems, much more challenging to do things like install patches to update the system. So the idea of zero trust is very important in OT. It's actually part of a multi-layered framework that we use when we think about OT cybersecurity that starts with understanding our systems, so being able to understand how the cyber systems affect the physical systems, where adversaries might target depending on certain effects they would want to produce, where we would need to defend. Second piece is trying to keep the adversary out of our systems, either hardening the networks, making sure we have our OT systems isolated, but paying attention to the supply chain and the devices and the software that we bring into our systems. Third piece is detecting when you're in there and getting visibility into those OT systems is very important. Programs like CISA's Cyber Sentry program are extremely valuable for that. And then the final piece is how do you operate through compromise? So that is bringing those zero trust pieces to play and figuring out that the adversary is capable enough, they're going to get into your system. How do you recover from that? How do you make it okay so you can still accomplish your mission even when they win?
24: And if I could just touch on that last piece, we really, kind of tying back to what I said earlier about assuming breach, we've seen adversaries pre-position in our OT environments, and we are asking some of our critical infrastructure owners and operators, how willing are you and how able are you today to be able to continue to deliver your critical services to your customers while either working through a cybersecurity incident or losing, for example, upstream communications from critical systems. And so we call this CI Fortify, and we put out some guidance on this CISA website to try to work with our critical infrastructures, owners and operators to make sure that they can continue to deliver critical services like water, energy, transportation in the midst of a cyber incident.
1: I imagine their response is, we're great, we can do this until the it all hits the fan, and then we'll see how easy that is to be done.
24: We've seen some mixed levels of preparedness for this to continue to deliver services, and a lot of this is because how much we've embraced automation, which in the most part is a good thing, but it does lead us to have to find ways sometimes to be able to use manual operations or other things to continue to deliver services.
1: Sean Connolly, I want to talk to you because we talked infrastructure, we talked a little OT, IT, kind of Zscaler cuts across both of all these networks. I'd love to just get your take on either A, what you heard from Chris and Nate so far, or just kind of what you're seeing as you talk to your folks around the globe.
2: Sure, so thank you. So from the Zscaler perspective and my role, background at CISA, I helped lead the Trusted Internet Connection Program, TIC, and that was really about the traditional north-south traffic patterns the agencies would support as they connected to the internet, then connected to mobile, connected to cloud, and also with the zero trust efforts that came out of the SolarWinds attack. So the focus for us has been on edge devices, and specifically that way that the edge devices need to be able to connect to the internet, but then also has a way to get into the interior networks and protecting them in new ways. So again, going back to where we were with TIC 1 and TIC 2, there was these TIC access points where these finite data centers or finite firewall stacks where agencies trusted everything behind those firewall stacks. And they're moving more to that zero trust and not believing in implicit trust anymore, removing implicit trust by using attributes and evidence to support visibility. So it's the ability to understand what's going on within the network to limit the blast radius when an adversary is in there, to constrain adversarial movements, at the same time trying to support infrastructure in new ways for better connectivity, better usability for the end users itself. So it's that discussion again, toward how do we remove implicit trust in new ways while at the same time offering better opportunities for the end user.
1: That piece of the end user, do you get a sense that that's a bigger part of the discussion today, kind of that's driving a lot of these changes that we talked about earlier?
2: I think, yeah, exactly right with the end user discussion. So even if we go back to both Chris and myself on the Technology Modernization Fund Board, real quick, just a way to summarize it, kind of like Shark Tank for agencies to get an award for proposal. A lot of discussions toward the proposal that came in was toward the end user itself, and we made sure that the agency, when they're bringing these proposals, that they are monitoring the end user and how the end user would be able to use the system in a new way. And I think that user experience was outside those discussions 10, 15 years ago. Whatever the system or solution was, they had to force those connections through those trusted internet connection points, whatever it was, across the country, sometimes, you know, a significant delay. But now with this distributed architecture and the ability to move security closer to the end user, you're able to look at the end user in a new way, and whether they're on mobile or traditional platforms, how can we support the user in a way which creates less friction for them while creating more friction for the adversary?
1: Sean, that's like, he just teed you up perfectly, Sean from Okta, because everything Okta is doing around identity and access management is all about, okay, how to, and you and I have talked, you and I have talked about this many, many times, how to make it easier for the end user. So I'll give you kind of that react to what you've heard about some of the trends we're seeing, some of the challenges. What are you hearing from your customers?
3: Yeah, so first of all, I want to make sure I applaud CISA for the public-private partnership. Anyone who knows me knows I'm a huge fan of that, and the fact that they help us by creating the community of security that we need. I mean, I look at the CISA Kevs every time they come out, and that's, you know, something I always tell my teams, don't patch faster, patch smarter. And the way we do that is some of the sharing information from folks like CISA. But yeah, I mean, I think, and I think about the same concepts when I think about OT and I think about AI and all the stuff, because of course we're going to talk about AI because we have to. But nothing happens till something or someone logs into something. And with end users, when they're people, you have to worry about the friction level. So that's, as Connelly points out, it's, you know, how much friction do you add to a user versus how much friction do you add to an attacker? And hopefully most of the friction's on the attacker side and the friction on the user side is smaller. But it's very similar if you have a device that's out there that's autonomous, that doesn't represent a human being. It's still got to log into something. It still has to prove what it is. It still has to prove what it has access to. And it has to do that continuously. It can't be something where you give it a shared secret that lasts 6 months and it goes out and logs into stuff. Because I guarantee you, that's exactly where the attackers target. They target on things. They start with the low-hanging fruit, which is the sessions, the identity tokens, all these things that are reusable, and they just reuse them. So it's our goal in life to make sure that whatever they get access to, because they're going to get access to these things, is useless. So either we bind it, we have short-lived tokens, we have the ability to put this in a registry where the device can then come and can get the token and the access, and it can last for 5 minutes instead of 5 months. That is really our job to do. So that becomes very much, we all know that ICAM's important. ICAM's been important for a long time, and now it's even more important because now it's going to be looking after all these entities, either tied to users or not tied to users, and I'm very excited about how that's going to end up.
1: I want to just touch upon that because we'll get into the AI, and we'll talk about the idea of kind of giving agents or even just tools kind of an identity. But I guess the friction side of it is what's I'd like you to go down there, because that's both an opportunity and a challenge, is how to create that friction.
3: Sure.
1: Can you maybe just offer a little bit of what are you seeing from agencies as they're trying to kind of create the friction on the attacker and less on the user?
3: So I think from a user perspective, again, it's leveraging common technologies that we leverage in our personal lives every day. So Touch ID, Face ID, biometrics. These kinds of things makes it a lot less friction on the user. So, for example, if I have to log in 10 times a day, but I can do it with a Touch ID, I'm a little less pissed off about that because then I can just touch the thing 10 times a day. If you make me enter a 15-digit passcode 10 times a day, at that point, I'm going to be very upset with you. So that's kind of reducing the friction. So first of all, getting rid of the passwords. And I know we live in a world of smart cards, which is great. But smart cards don't apply to every use case. So there are a lot of users out there that already have iPhones, Macs, you know, Windows laptops that have this kind of capability that you can leverage. So that's where you can reduce the friction for the users. Dial up the security aspects of it by, again, prompting them maybe more often, but do it in a way where users are kind of part of the conversation and they can do very usable things. The other piece is on the backside of the token side. So, you know, phishing-resistant authentication, where you're kind of binding that authentication either to a device or to something. Super important, because the other thing that these attackers love to do is they love to go harvest a large amount of tokens. hundreds and thousands and millions of tokens and then just replay these tokens. And it's super easy for them to automate this. They do this stuff all the time. If those tokens are useless, meaning that they're bound to a device or to a user, then they're useless. So the attacker can't do anything with them. If they're useful, that's the first ingress point where they start.
2: I think one thing, also towards the friction for the adversary, one area that we've seen great interest is toward deception technology. And in particular, the way where you look at the agencies in their networks, the high ground itself, the agencies own that high ground. So if we can put lures or traps or sensors in a way where the adversary, when they're looking around, when they find these traps or find these lures, that's exactly what the adversary is looking for and should be able to produce a high fidelity signal where the security analysts understand there's something going on here. No one should be looking at deception technology. And if someone is, it's clearly going to be an adversary. And I know, going back to Chris and I, we had discussions 5+ years ago about that, and finally at the credibility to deploy that at scale across networks.
1: It goes back to something Chris said, which about TTPs, understanding them, sharing them, so you all kind of can learn together. We're going to take a quick break. When we come back, we'll continue our discussion. I'm Jason Miller on the discussion, Modernizing Federal Cyber Defenses in the AI Era, sponsored by Amazon, Zscaler, and Okta on Federal News Network.
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1: Welcome back to the discussion, Modernizing Federal Cyber Defense in the AI Era, sponsored by Amazon, Zscaler, and Okta on Federal News Network. Before break, we're talking about kind of where agencies are facing some big challenges, maybe even some opportunities, and this idea of IT modernization. Chris, you brought this up, that there's still a huge technical debt that agencies are facing, and in many ways, that's both an opportunity and a challenge, because until they modernize, they really put themselves at a higher risk. Bigger target. So maybe talk a little bit about where CISA is, how you guys are kind of trying to drive that point home. Unfortunately, you don't have the money to give to agencies to modernize, but the messaging is clear.
24: Yeah, we see this as a really important strategic piece for the federal government and for our critical infrastructure owners and operators. It's very easy to have a piece of software or hardware that is running just fine and just say, if it ain't broke, don't touch it, right? We see that happen a lot. We see devices that are measured in uptime in months or years rather than days or weeks. And when we are talking about the new evolving threat environment that we're seeing now, where there's going to be, you know, potentially more vulnerabilities, having to patch faster, running a device that is end of support means that there is no longer going to be security patches for that device or that piece of software. And so that ends up being a system that is really indefensible from our perspective. And so we released a directive to the federal agencies earlier this year that directs them, gives them a nice timeline to make sure that they are accounting for in their budget cycles to replace all these end of support software. The other thing we're trying to do is really increase automation in the ecosystem to support this as well. So vulnerability scanners today are really

0: other cybersecurity software can start reporting the end of life timelines for these types of devices, so that people can start building that into their budget cycles and vulnerability management cycles as well.
1: This is fascinating. Do most vendors, from your perspective, and maybe we should ask the vendors on the panel this question, do you know when end of life, do they know when end of life is coming generally?
0: Generally, it's pretty common with the big vendors that they will know when end of support dates are. They're usually listed somewhere buried on their website. Sometimes it's behind a paywall or some kind of other support portal. So we want to make sure that those are being published publicly in a machine readable format.
1: Our vendors on the panel, Sean, do you want to maybe talk a little bit about that challenge of the end of life and trying to get out of it, I guess, is really
2: no, I think
1: move on.
2: One thing that's critical with like body and operational directives or OMB memos is, I think when they're released, some people are like, well, it's obvious. Why don't we just get rid of all the end of life? And the way it works inside the federal agencies, you have those enterprise CISOs, enterprise CIOs, but they may not have full authorities across all the systems on their networks, or mission owners, system owners that may have separate responsibilities. And when those BODs and EOs are released, then it gives the authority to the enterprise CISO, CIO in a way where they can say, well, someone else is telling us we need to get it off the network. It's no longer a discussion between myself, the CIO, and the mission owner. Now we have to report back to OMB or to CISA about why those devices that shouldn't be on the network are on the network still. And so it gives a much better, a stronger reason to get those edge devices off. And so just like Chris was talking about before, a lot of those devices are on the network because they simply work and they're reliable. But we need to be able to push those devices either more inside the network or just get them off and try to re-architecture the whole design. And that's the second thing I want to bring up was the discussions we're having with agencies. Some agencies at the branch office or at their network, they may have like 10 to 15 different devices. And we talk about shrinking the attack surfaces. And this is giving us the ability to have those agencies have those tough discussions. How do we remove a couple of those devices, move from 15 devices at the edge to only be to 10 or 5 devices at the edge itself? And that's exactly what we've been trying to do for a while, and the power and authority of those bodies are what gives us the ability to do that.
3: Yeah, I think from my perspective, this is actually one of the great things about cloud technology for public sector, is that that's exactly what it's designed to do. When you talk about resiliency, 4.9s or 5.9s, that's kind of what we live by. You know, we are gauged and metriced on that. When you talk about end-of-life software, and everyone has end-of-life software, and we're not immune to that, just like agencies aren't immune to that, but we have an obligation to report that through the POAM, through CONMON, and through FedRAMP, as well as the same thing in the Department of Defense. So that means the transparency of the cloud provider is there for you to be able to figure out, okay, what are they running on my behalf? Because we are running things on their behalf. We're part of their ATO. But they're not responsible for upgrading the software. We're figuring out, is that ICAM solution, you know, out of date? It's running on this server, and the server, by the way, is end of life, and the software that's running on the server is end of life. Then all the responsibility falls on the agency versus, hey, I can pick up the phone and call Sean and say, hey, you got this thing on the POAM, you need to upgrade. So that, to me, is part and parcel of exactly why cloud security and cloud technology is important.
1: Nate, I want you to jump into the conversation, because when you talk about critical infrastructure, the main area of focus, the thing I've heard over the last, you know, decade or so is they have so many kind of old systems, and especially systems that weren't built to run on an internet. They weren't built, and then all of a sudden they get kind of hooked up into the internet. There's kind of that middleware piece, and then all of a sudden you have a traditionally air-gapped system that now is exposed, and to Chris's point, the threat landscape shifts. Talk a little bit about what you guys are doing either at the lab to help critical infrastructure, or what are you hearing from them?
4: Yeah, I mean, critical infrastructure does pose a challenge in terms of getting rid of end-of-life devices. Absolutely agree that we need to get away from those because we can't patch the vulnerabilities once they're end-of-life. But a lot of times critical infrastructure systems are made of a bunch of legacy systems. They've been around a long time. They may not even have suitable replacements for those systems. And so it's very difficult to get in and replace things in those sorts of environments. One of the things that has been happening is, you know, originally OT systems were built out of very specialized industrial control systems devices that, like you said, were not meant to ever touch the internet. Increasingly, there's more and more convergence between IT and OT technologies. So IT systems are being used in OT networks. It's great from an efficiency point of view. It's not so great from a security point of view because those systems were not designed.

0: the same sort of simplicity and focus of function that some of the IT devices or the OT devices were designed for. One of the big things that we can do, you know, if you can't patch, you can think about compensating controls around those devices. So how do you put in things like firewall rules or detection rules to be able to isolate those devices that you can't replace? Or when a vulnerability comes out, be looking for attempts to exploit that on your system. Gold standard would be to patch it. But if that's not available, you can't do that. There are other compensating controls that you can do in order to you know, make yourself more secure.
1: I think exactly what Sean brought up earlier, but with critical infrastructure, one of the first most the strongest priorities for Zero Trust is the identity layer and being able to use the identity in new ways towards your Zero Trust architecture. And just like Nate is talking about, these legacy devices don't even understand what a username or password is, let alone a more modern solution like Okta. And that's the root challenge for a lot of this. How do we contain these legacy devices while trying to move to a more modern architecture?
0: Yeah, I think one of the challenges with an OT network, just to give an example, if you can get on that OT network and create traffic that's speaking the right protocols, the devices on that network will obey those commands. So it's not even a question of compromising the devices. It's just getting that traffic on the network, and they will believe it. They will trust it because they weren't built to question.
2: This becomes much more challenging when we talk about AI-fueled attacks. Sean brought up AI earlier. We saw this idea of, you know, under, for instance, the Mythos reveal a couple of months ago now, and the concerns of, oh, look, it found a bunch of 0 days that nobody knew about or paid attention to or understood, and now there's a whole big challenge going on. Chris, how is CISA starting to kind of say, okay, not just Mythos, but the AI-fueled attacks is causing a different type of challenge that maybe previously we hadn't seen before?
3: Yeah, so I mean, I think CISA's tried to do a lot of work in the last few months on this problem set, but we've been tracking AI-enabled kind of vulnerability finding for quite some time at this point. And I think what we've really seen with some of the newer models is not just the ability to find more vulnerabilities, but to actually develop the exploits for those vulnerabilities faster and more effectively. And so I think that has been one of our biggest concerns. And because of both of these concerns, we released the Binding Operational Directive 2604 last June or last month that really instructs the federal agencies, you know, I think Sean said earlier, patch smarter, not faster. We say patch smarter, not harder. And really what that looks at is, again, I talked a lot about automation. We are trying to simplify the math and the way that we are doing prioritization in the vulnerability ecosystem. And so we've simplified it down to four attributes for each vulnerability. Three of them CISA will answer for everyone through the CVE program that we manage and sponsor. Those three are, is the vulnerability automatable by the adversary? Does exploitation of that vulnerability provide full control of the system? And is it known to be exploited? And we rely a lot on some of our partners, to, again, that information sharing piece, to let us know if they are seeing exploitation so we can add it to the KEV catalog. So using those three attributes, and then whether or not that software is connected directly to the internet as if it's publicly exposed is the fourth attribute. And so based on those four attributes, we find those to be the four most important attributes in terms of vulnerability prioritization. And so for the fastest ones, we are requiring federal agencies now to patch those systems within 3 days. But not only patch, if it's known to be exploited, we are also asking them to do a level of forensic triage to look for compromise. Because we believe that some of these devices are being targeted before the vulnerability is even disclosed. And so if we know it's exploited at time of disclosure, people also need to be, you know, doing some incident response work alongside that. But I think the key thing, and when I said patch smarter, is we did some initial analysis on our matrix and categorization of these vulnerabilities. And the lowest ones on our matrix say patch on system upgrade. And what that means is, like, next time you upgrade your system, make sure it's running the latest software. And so it really defers patching of a significant number of the vulnerabilities where we think the agency should be spending their time really focused on patching the most important vulnerabilities faster. We had some sample analysis of one of the large agencies where the three-day timeline only actually applied to 1% of their vulnerability instances in their ecosystem, and the patch on system upgrade applied to 60% of their vulnerability instances in their ecosystem. So we really think this will free up some of the agency's time to make sure that they're prioritizing the most important software vulnerabilities faster.
4: Yeah, I have to double down on that because I think that's the most important thing here is that, you know, first of all, stay calm. There's a lot of things on the internet about Mythos and about OpenAI 5.5 cyber that, you know, is scaring the crap out of people. But the basics and fundamentals still apply. So you still have to patch. Chris talked about some of the attributes you throw in there to figure out what are the most important assets, like reachability assessments, all these different things, right? Can it touch the outside world? Is it customer facing? All these different things. The irony is you can use AI to do those assessments very quickly. So you turn AI to kind of look at your environment and say, I'm looking at the KEV catalog. I'm looking at reachability assessment. Spit me out a score. Is this critical? Is this medium? Or is this low based upon those kinds of things? And then you can patch smarter. Right? Not faster, because no one can patch faster. That doesn't exist. So being able to leverage AI to do that is important, but also looking at the fundamentals, because as much as Mythos and all these things are doing things, they're doing things that a very, very skilled cyber operator would do, but they're not new, not necessarily new and novel. They're not inventing things. They're just finding things faster.
2: I had an interesting conversation, another panel on cybersecurity, and we talked a lot about AI, and someone came back around and said, what's really important is again, we're going to your point, the fundamentals, the basics. So, Sean, maybe I'll ask you on this. Is given what we know about AI and how fast it can find things, and here we are talking about patching again. Feels like we've been talking about patching now for yes. 30 years, right? Mm-hmm. Do you get a sense, based from a network perspective where Zscaler sits, that why we still have trouble with patching? Why is this still a conversation that that CIS has to put out a BOD and give agencies X amount of days to get it done? Like what is it about the patching that remains sure. difficult?
1: I think just listening to Chris before talk about how the ability now to prioritize risk in different ways. And I was sitting over here smiling because 10, 15 years ago, the instruction that came out was just like Sean was saying, patch everything equally at the same time. And I think the community has matured in a way where we now can collectively say, okay, focus on what's important first. Critical timeline, 3 days for those. The 60% that Chris was talking about, those can take a little longer to patch or when the proper release is done. So I think to answer your question, Jason, it goes back to we don't have that mass, I don't say hysteria, but just where do I begin as we were 10, 15 years ago? So now we can focus our limited resources, the constrained teams, on where we need to focus them at a better, faster rate. But to your point, still comes out as a basic, going back to continued diagnostic and mitigation. Some of those basic tenets with CDM 10, 15 years ago, patching is critically part of it. It's still part of it now. And, you know, I think now with the OT side of it, we've broadened that like landscape or the ecosystem, if you will, to almost double or triple, however you want to say, those systems itself. So it's the scale certainly changed, but the focus, the requirements also change in terms of now the ability to prioritize in a way we didn't before.
4: Well, and Nate talked about the fact that there are some things you just can't patch because there is no patch for it. There is no upgrade. It just is what it is. So you got to figure out how to deal with that. And then I look at it. I'm a cloud service provider. I have a long line of technologies that I rely on behind me to support my customers that they have upgrade timelines and patching timelines. And there's this whole concept of vendor dependencies and FedRAMP that I have to have a table and say, okay, well, when are these people going to upgrade their things? And what is that going to break if I do upgrade? This is why patching is hard, because it's just hard.
3: And maybe that's one of the things we need to do is kind of move upscale that problem. So we've talked a lot about the need to write better software, to have software that's secure by design and secure by default out of the box. But maybe also we need to look at how patching works. Maybe more software needs auto patching. You know, when we have KEVs that are in desktop browsers, we don't worry about it too much because next time that desktop browser is going to be relaunched, it's going to be patched automatically, right? Or hot fixes or other things. So I think we need to be looking at the entire ecosystem and also how we can put some fixes in upstream as well.
4: The challenge to that is when the database and it breaks.
3: When there are critical things like OT systems,
4: yeah,
3: right?
4: Yeah,
3: like we don't
4: careful.
3: Necessarily want to have auto patching, but like there are plenty of use cases where auto patching doesn't exist today that could help. That would again alleviate some of the defender time where they're spending that time doing patching.
4: But I do agree, secure by design, which is what you guys have been talking about for the last several years, is really move the stuff left as far as you can.
3: Yeah.
4: It would be great. The challenge, I think, for a lot of us is a lot of us rely on open source. Everybody relies on open source. And it's hard to move that stuff left because of the so many developers that are involved.
2: It's that secret that people don't necessarily admit to, how much
4: open source.
2: Exactly. Although I just did a wonderful interview with the folks at NASA on open source, and they seem to have figured it out for Artemis 2 and all their stuff. So on that note, we're going to take a quick break. We'll come back. We jump into segment 3, plenty more to talk about. I'm Jason Miller on the discussion of Modernizing Federal Cyber Defense in the AI Era, sponsored by Amazon, Zscaler, and Okta on Federal News Network.
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2: Welcome back to the discussion of Modernizing Federal Cyber Defense in the AI Era, sponsored by Amazon, Zscaler, and Okta on Federal News Network. Now, gentlemen, before break, we were talking a lot about the impact of AI, and Nate, we didn't get a chance to talk a little bit to you about this idea of how AI is starting to impact critical infrastructure owners and operators and addressing, you know, kind of making cybersecurity even more complex and difficult. Maybe just what are you starting to hear or what are you starting to see as you do your research, as you talk to critical infrastructure owners and operators? I'm sure they're just as concerned about AI-fueled attacks as IT folks.
0: Yeah, absolutely. And, you know, we took a look at the use of AI in critical infrastructure systems, specifically focusing on the energy sector as a first iteration. To understand how asset owners were considering using AI, what benefits that provides, and then what are the risks that produces. One of the interesting conclusions of that report was basically breaking down those risks into four categories. Category one was unintentional failure of friendly AI. So your AI hallucinates, you use it outside the scope of what it should be used for, causes a problem. Category two was intentional manipulation of friendly AI by an adversary. So an adversary attacks your AI, does things like forces it to make a wrong decision or extracts sensitive information from that AI. Category number three is I think what everyone's thinking about with Mythos and GPT 5.5 and the new models that are coming out. That is AI being used to aid an adversary in attacks. And then category four is, well, we have to recognize AI software. Every attack that works on the software supply chain is also applicable to AI capabilities. And so we took a look at those four different categories, tried to understand what the gaps were. One of the big gaps is just, how do you test these models? And so I know there are a number of initiatives that have gone on. There's been a lot of traffic out of the White House on this, and there's pending legislation in Congress on testing AI. What we've done is we've focused on creating test beds that allow us to assess the resistance of AI models to manipulation, and then provide options to those model owners for mitigating those vulnerabilities. We've also developed an AI test bed that measures the performance of an AI model in terms of accomplishing a certain task. And it's important not just to pick a benchmark and say, does it pass or not, but dynamically assessing the performance, assessing it in a bunch of different environments, assessing the limits of where it can perform so you really can understand what's the safe space to use your AI. By the way, that same capability can be used to test how well an AI is going to aid an adversary in attacking your systems. And then the last piece of that is, in order to promote AI adoption or make it possible for AI to be adopted in these systems, we have a testbed for proving out AI models that basically forces the AI to show its work so that it can be validated by competent humans and confirm that the model is making not only the right decisions, but making the right decisions for the right reasons. And so those sort of three test beds are a big approach to helping to understand the risk from AI and what we do about it.
2: Are you sharing those test beds and were the results with both the model developers, owners, and as well as other agencies? Or is this, yes, but we're still kind of early? Like, where are you with the entire kind of effort?
0: Various stages for the various different test beds. We have functional capabilities up and running for a couple of the test beds. We do partner with industry on those, but we have another version of the test bed that we also save for government use. Just like adversaries use VirusTotal to check to see whether their malware is going to get detected, we don't want to provide the gold standard out there publicly so that they can just tune their attacks against that.
2: Because I can imagine, given the critical infrastructure, not just owners and operators, 80-some percent, 85% are private sector. The Defense Department, as an example, they own a lot of their own critical infrastructure. And I know through CISA, I've heard your folks talk quite a bit over the last couple of weeks about the Defense Critical Infrastructure Initiative that's been out there. So I'm just trying to see if that was all kind of connecting those dots or...
0: Yeah, absolutely. And Defense Critical Infrastructure is one of our main focuses. And the reason for that is, if you want to cripple some of our major national security capabilities, don't attack the capability directly. Attack the small rural utility that's charged with providing water or power to that facility, and that's a much easier target. And so we need to focus on helping those entities defend themselves, in a way that is commensurate with the responsibilities they actually carry.
2: It's actually a nice segue, Nate, to Chris. This also has the Sentry project, which kind of is trying to kind of help provide data, provide information to and from critical infrastructure providers. Where is that? Look, what's happening with that today? And we'll get Nate maybe talk a little bit about it.
3: Yeah, sure. So what Nate talked about a little bit, so the importance of being able to help defend critical infrastructure, we have a few different things. I talked about the CI Fortify piece earlier. And when we talk about entities like a water utility, it's very difficult for them to stand up against a nation state APT that has resources and defend their own networks. And that's why the importance of being able to isolate themselves from, for example, the internet completely and continue to deliver services is really important. We do have another capability we call Cyber Sentry that we do offer as a detection platform that we offer to a few critical infrastructure owners and operators. And that not only helps us detect threats in those environments, but also gives us a good understanding of a cross-section of critical infrastructure and what, both the threats that are coming after that critical infrastructure looks like, but also what does the inside of critical infrastructure look like that really helps us. And we learn that through some assessments that we do with critical infrastructure as well. And then additionally, we have our cyber hygiene scanning program where we offer vulnerability scanning, and we have over 10,000 critical infrastructure entities signed up for that program. And that really helps us when we are looking at the vulnerability prioritization that I talked about earlier. If we don't see actually this vulnerability at the edge of of many critical infrastructure networks, maybe that vulnerability isn't as important as something else that we see very prevalent across critical infrastructure and federal networks. So getting that data back for CISA's visibility, and we do this in the federal space as well through the CDM program. I think everyone's familiar with the Continuous Diagnostics and Mitigation Program. We've worked really hard to get endpoint detection and response tools across the federal space. And then we have those tools enrolled into our persistent access capability, where then, again, we have that kind of overwatch capability across the federal enterprise and gives us that visibility in those kind of early detection signals. Things like Sean talked about earlier with the decoys and other ways that we're getting that visibility in. And then I think that's where some of the AI can come into play, as you feed some of those big data sets into AI and will help you find some of those anomalies a little bit faster than humans can sometimes.
0: Yeah, so I just want to double down on the value that we see from programs like Cyber Sentry. What makes it unique is we're getting real world data from real infrastructure entities that are actively being targeted by our adversaries. We're one of the performers for CISA on that program, and so we have threat hunters who are constantly monitoring that data, providing alerts back to the asset owners, but also feeding that information to our data scientists, our mathematicians who are able to develop novel analytics to detect increasingly subtle threats. And then when we detect those, we don't just benefit the handful of companies that are participating in the program. We can write playbooks, we can distribute advisories, and this has been done on multiple occasions, out to industry as a whole. So these few volunteers who participate in the program actually serve to protect the entire sector.
2: Sean Connolly's brought in our picture out. This challenge that Chris and Nate talked about is not a U.S. challenge. You're probably seeing this among other governments you're talking with. What are some of the things that, as you talk to kind of internationally, how are other governments kind of trying to address the critical infrastructure challenge?
1: Sure. So I think from the zero trust perspective, like what we've heard from different sovereign governments is the advancement of zero trust in new and different ways. What I mean by that is CISA and OMB came out with the zero trust strategy. CISA came out with their zero trust maturity model. NIST had their 800-207 on zero trust architecture. But then you're also starting to see other guidance from other governments sort of building on almost like the baton, if you will, has been tossed or advanced a little bit. So Australia, they've come out with their Essential 8 series. They've also come out with their modern defensible architecture. Page 2 or page 3 directly references 800-207, the zero trust maturity model. United Kingdom, NCSC, their cybersecurity centers released guidance on zero trust. But it's taken it beyond like what we've done before the last 4 or 5 years, advancing now across a broader set of not only devices itself, but internally to the organizations themselves, what we mean by zero trust discipline. So it's not just only the technological aspect of it, but the culture itself and how that needs to change. And then the other perspective from sovereign governments that's been new in the last few years is how governments are having to ask to protect themselves in ways they didn't before. What I mean by that is sovereign governments are asking, how do we have control over data? And I don't think before, a few years ago, they really needed to understand we need to be able to control our data in ways we didn't before. Another thing is choice in terms of the types of service providers that they can rely on. A lot of service providers are from Silicon Valley, and sovereign governments may not have strong or resilient choices of providers that are more local to their region. And then finally, continuity. Whether it's undersea cables being broken, or you see recently suspicious attacks on the satellite GPS system, or just kinetic attacks are going on in the Middle East. These sovereign governments need the ability to have that continuity. So at the same time while we're applauding and welcoming these distributed systems, governments are now starting to have to ask themselves, well, what if we do need to be more in control of ourselves than we weren't before? Still working on that zero trust architecture we talked about originally.
2: And of course, Sean, it all comes back to what we talked about earlier, some of the basics, the fundamentals, and from your perspective, obviously, the identity and access management piece, because how do we control the data? You've got to wrap it up with some sort of
4: some identity
2: security.
4: Flavor.
2: Yeah, some identity flavors.
4: No, that's good. And I think about the fundamentals a lot, and I also think about how these are kind of data elements of helping with AI. I look at AI as being the newest technology that's being rolled out, and we as human beings don't learn lessons very well. So we tend to roll out technology very quickly without thinking about the guardrails and thinking about what are the security implications of this. So it's one of the reasons when we launched Octave AI agents a little while ago, we looked and kind of coalesced around three fundamental questions, which is, where are your agents, what do they have access to, and what data can they touch? So most organizations sit down and ask themselves those questions. It's really important to figure that out. So I'll also get back to inventories. The things that you know about are things you can protect. If you don't know about things, you can't protect them. So if you have an inventory of agents, either being autonomous or tied to users, you know kind of what they have access to and you know what they're doing out in the wild, then you can wrap a security bubble around that. So that's super important. But you also have to take in elements of all the other security things too with regards to what LLMs are you using. Are they doing the right things? Can you test that they're doing the right things? And also, what is the defensive aspect of what are the attackers trying to use AI to do? So I'm fascinated by this. I'm actually really bullish on it. I'll see what my teams are doing with AI, and it's really kind of the coolest stuff that I've seen in a while. But all the security fundamentals and guardrails have to be there. So we have to kind of do it. And we don't have a lot of time because it's moving very fast.
2: Speaking of not a lot of time and moving very fast, we're almost out of time for our panel. I've very much enjoyed it. So Sean Connolly, I'm going to turn to you, maybe give you the last word. We've hit a bunch of different topics. I think one of the big things here is more friction for adversaries, less for users. But what's the big takeaway from your perspective?
1: Yeah, big takeaway, I think, is we're still going back to the fundamentals like we talked about before. So we've talked about understanding yourself. And all I can think of is the Oracle of Delphi, right? This 2,500 years old, know thyself. And it's the same thing we're looking at now. We're still arguing or trying to figure out how do we understand ourselves in new and better ways. We're scared because of AI in terms of it can look at us in ways we haven't looked at ourselves before. And the ability to look at the data in new ways, look at the assets that are supporting that data in new ways, is both a challenge and an opportunity for us.
2: I think we'll have plenty more to talk about, but for this panel, unfortunately, gentlemen, we're out of time. So let me thank my guests. Sean Connolly is the Executive Director for Global Zero Trust Strategy and Policy at Zscaler. Nick Leeson is a Program Leader for Cyber and Infrastructure Resilience at the Lawrence Livermore National Laboratory in the Energy Department. Chris Butera is the Acting Executive Assistant Director for Cybersecurity at the Cybersecurity and Infrastructure Security Agency at the Homeland Security Department. And Sean Frazier is the Chief Security Officer for Federal at Okta. Gentlemen, always a pleasure. Thank you so much for taking the time.
4: Thanks, Jason.
3: Thank you.
2: I'm Jason Miller, and you've been listening to Federal News Network. 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
21: 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Nights and weekends, we air Washington Nationals, Capitals, and Wizards, and the Navy Midshipmen. 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
22: From ABC News, I'm Dave Packer. President Trump to deliver a primetime address tonight. Sources telling ABC News the president's expected to discuss the 2020 presidential election. White House Press Secretary Caroline Levitt.
23: It will shock you if you have an honest eye listening to the president tonight, and everything he is saying will be backed by facts and by evidence that will be provided this evening.
22: House Minority Leader Hakeem Jeffries.
24: In advance of Donald Trump's speech, let me also be clear about one thing. Donald Trump lost the 2020 presidential election. Something's really wrong with this guy. I think he actually needs to be checked out.
0: Investigators have identified the potential source of that parasitic illness. It's sickened thousands in the U.S. Sources say officials think shredded iceberg lettuce supplied to Taco Bell may